0: RTÉ News at 2 o'clock. I'm Lauren O'Neill. Good morning. Iran and the United States have traded threats after the biggest exchange of fire between Washington and Tehran since July. The Iranian health minister said 18 people were killed and 108 injured in the latest wave of US strikes. In response, Iran launched missiles at US sites across the Middle East. The US President Donald Trump threatened further attacks, while Iran's security chief warned the United States would face a new strategy in the war. The Taoiseach Micheál Martin has not ruled out cutting excise on alcohol as part of next month's budget. The government cut the VAT rate for the hospitality sector as part of last year's budget, with the rate for food services coming down to 9% from 13.5%. It was reported that a similar measure has been raised to help pubs, as the cut in last year's VAT rate applies only to food and non-alcoholic drinks. In the United States, jurors in a trial of a Massachusetts mother charged with triple murder have told the judge that they still cannot reach a unanimous verdict. Lindsay Clancy is on trial for killing her three children in 2023. The 36-year-old does not deny killing her two sons and daughter. However, she has pleaded not guilty. Her lawyers argued that she should not be held criminally responsible because she was suffering from postpartum psychosis and could not distinguish from right from wrong. Prosecutors told the court she knew what she was doing. The jury will reconvene later today. And the weather forecast. It will start cloudy with scattered showers and patches of drizzle and mist. Lowest temperatures of 12 to 16 degrees. And that's all from the newsroom for now.
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RT News at 3 o'clock. I'm Lauren O'Neill. Good morning. Kuwait's army has said its air defences are responding to attacks that are part of what it called Iranian aggression. Iran and the United States have traded threats after the biggest exchange of fire between Washington and Tehran since July. The Iranian health minister said 18 people were killed and 108 injured in the latest wave of US strikes on the country. The US President Donald Trump threatened further attacks.

attacks, while Iran's security chief warned the United States would face a new strategy in the war. In the United States, jurors in a trial of a woman charged with triple murder have told a judge that they still cannot reach a unanimous verdict. Lindsay Clancy is on trial for killing her three children in 2023. The 36-year-old does not deny killing her two sons and daughter. However, she has pleaded not guilty. Her lawyers argued that she should not be held criminally responsible because she was suffering from postpartum psychosis and could not distinguish right from wrong. Prosecutors told the court she knew what she was doing. The jury will reconvene later today. The Taoiseach Micheál Martin has not ruled out cutting excise on alcohol as part of next month's budget. The government cut the VAT rate for the hospitality sector as part of last year's budget, with the rate for food services coming down to 9% from 13.5%. It was reported that a similar measure has been raised to help pubs, as the cut in last year's VAT rate applies only to food and non-alcoholic drinks. And the weather forecast, it will start cloudy with scattered showers and patches of drizzle and mist. Those temperatures of 12 to 16 degrees. And that's all from the newsroom for now.

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1: I am the magnificent. I'm back with the shaker of a soul, boss, most thundering, storming, sound of soul.

RTÉ News at 4 o'clock. I'm Lauren O'Neill. Good morning. Kuwait's army has said it is responding to a missile and drone attack from Iran as Tehran targets US allies in the Middle East. Iran has targeted US bases across the region after Washington launched attacks on sites in the country. Both nations have exchanged threats following the heaviest fighting between the rivals since July. The US President Donald Trump threatened further strikes after the Iranian health minister said 18 people were killed and 108 injured in the latest wave of US strikes. In the United States, jurors in a trial of a woman charged with triple murder have told the judge they still cannot reach a unanimous verdict. Lindsay Clancy is on trial for killing her three children in 2023. The 36-year-old does not deny killing her two sons and daughter. However, she has pleaded not guilty. Her lawyers argued that she should not be held criminally responsible because she was

0: suffering from postpartum psychosis and could not distinguish right from wrong. Prosecutors told the court she knew what she was doing. The jury will reconvene later today. The Northern Ireland Fire and Rescue Service is working to extinguish a blaze involving thousands of tons of scrap cars in Belfast. Firefighters attended the scene on Queen's Island after receiving a call yesterday. The service said efforts to put out the fire will continue through the night. And the weather forecast, it will start cloudy with scattered showers and patches of drizzle and mist. The showers will become isolated and some clear spells will develop. Mild and humid with lowest temperatures of 12 to 16 degrees. And that's all from the newsroom for now.
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RT News at 5 o'clock. I'm Lauren O'Neill. Good morning. Kuwait's army has said it is responding to a missile and drone attack from Iran as Tehran targets US allies in the Middle East. Iran has targeted American bases across the region in response to US attacks. The Iranian health minister said 18 people were killed and 108 injured yesterday in US strikes on the country, including a wedding ceremony near the coast of the Strait of Hormuz. The UN Secretary General's spokesperson said Antonio Guterres was concerned by the development and called for an immediate cessation of military action. In the United States, jurors in a trial of a woman charged with killing her three children have told the judge they still cannot reach a unanimous verdict. Lindsay Clancy does not deny killing her two sons and daughter. However, she has pleaded not guilty. Her lawyers argue she should not be held criminally responsible because she was suffering from postpartum psychosis and could not distinguish right from wrong. Prosecutors told the court Ms. Clancy knew what she was doing. The jury will reconvene later today. The Northern Ireland Fire and Rescue Service is working to extinguish a blaze involving thousands of tons of scrap cars in Belfast. Firefighters attended the scene on Queen's Island after receiving a call yesterday. The service said efforts to put out the fire would continue through the night. And the weather forecast. It will start cloudy with scattered showers and patches of drizzle and mist. The showers will become isolated and some clear spells will

0: 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It will be mild and humid with lowest temperatures of 12 to 16 degrees. And that's all from the newsroom for now.
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1: Yes, it is. A very good morning to you. It's Thursday, the 3rd of September. And it is Shay Byrne here until 7 o'clock. Good morning to you.

we have a special treat for you now because I'm going to ask Nollaig Bridgman to give you a song. Nollaig?

Across the Universe performed live, the Mary Black Band. Mary yourself, of course. And the late, great Noel Bridgman there, the Beatles song Across the Universe. And then before that, Liam Clancy, the late Liam Clancy, unfortunately, with Mary. Talk to Me of Mendocino, the McGarrigle Sisters song. Good morning to you. I hope you're well. It was so warm yesterday evening. It was cold yesterday. It was so warm. It was beautiful. Then it was miserable. Then it was beautiful again. I don't know what's going on. Anyway. Today, we'll start off with a mix of light scattered showers and hazy sunshine. Through the afternoon, it'll become cloudy and wet as rain spreads from the west. Rain will turn heavy and persistent at times later this afternoon, particularly in Munster and south of Leinster. Feeling mild and humid, thank God. Temperatures 17 to 22 degrees. The cold weather is not hitting us quite yet, but it's on the way. Wet and widespread rain falling heavy at times tonight. Temperatures 11 to 14 and tomorrow Friday. Bright and breezy. Bit like myself. With scattered showers mostly affecting the northern half of the country. 15 to 18 degrees, so a cooler day tomorrow. But we could have a quick look, a sneaky look at the weekend. Let's see now, Saturday, mostly dry, turning wet and breezy, temperatures 16 to 19. Sunday, wet and breezy, showery spells 18 to 22. Monday, 15 to 19. And then Tuesday, crisp and breezy. Conditions expected to remain unsettled, unseasonably wet and breezy weather at times next week. I'm sorry I read that.

0: Last summer, there was a sing-song in a pub in near Mullingar, actually, a village near Mullingar. And one woman sang that. And she said, you should play that on the radio. And that was maybe last year, the year before. And I said, you know, I don't know if I have a version of that. So I went and found it. And I found Luca Bloom's version. I'll Walk Beside You, an old song. Very well delivered, of course, as always, by Barry, by Luca. We'll take a little break.
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0: Well, he says 12 degrees and cloudy. I love Mendocino. Grandson Sean's got a place in Limerick and has found accommodation. Oh my God, how lucky. Well, we feel so lucky. That is very, very tough for them, for the students heading there. Hopefully he'll get home every weekend so Granny can do loads of baking and cooking for him to bring back to his digs. He's very lucky. We'll miss him so much. Grania and Ballymore used to see that story. They will come home for the first few weekends until they meet somebody. And then it's like, oh, I'm going either to that person's county or I'm going to stay there. We're going to stay together for the weekend. First year, you'll see a lot of them. And then it drifts in my memory of it. Dark and mild in Drogheda, it says Harvey. 16 degrees in Newry. He was 23 yesterday, heading on to Liverpool next Tuesday for a few days for the Champions League game against Atletico Madrid. That's from our friend Wee Jerry this morning. And Mr. Byrne from Daisy Cottage Farm, I'm back. And number one granddaughter, Eloise, was on a visit and liked to listen to her music, Alan Jackson. Alan Jackson and more Alan Jackson.

with a bit of Humpty Dumpty thrown in. All gone back to London, so the house is quiet. Ah, but good taste in music, Eloise. Very, very good taste in music. We played Alan Jackson the other morning. Yeah, remember when? Oh, yeah. Morning, Shay. I just heard you read the weather forecast out for the next few days, and I said to myself, oh, no. Then I remembered I'm off to Sri Lanka for 2 weeks, so it doesn't matter. So this Derry. Derry, not going to make you popular. Jack is listening in bed with a cup of and toast in Bray this morning. Isn't that nice? I wouldn't mind toast now. Toast would be nice. Love toast. It was a regular thing on our show, meeting people for toast. It doesn't happen as much anymore. Now, Night Shift, Commodores, Lionel Richie, and as I mentioned to you the other day, Lionel Richie is currently not well, has been in intensive care, and we hope that he recovers soon. He had a bout of bad health before and recovered, so we'll keep our fingers crossed and send him our prayers.

0: Fifth studio album from Sam Smith, Hazel Eyes. It's the Radio 1 album of the week this week. And it's a slight change in direction for Sam Smith. Some more intimate blend. Soul, funk, jazz, when you listen to the album. It's a great album, actually. And some great songwriting in it, too. So that's Sam Smith, the Radio 1 album of the week. It's called Hazel Eyes, and that particular tune is called Love is a Stillness.
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0: Imelda May and Lou Reed with Imelda's song, Kentish Town Waltz. 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
2: The news with Brian Jennings. Good morning. Kuwait's army has said it is responding to a missile and drone attack from Iran as Tehran targets US allies in the Middle East. Iran has targeted American bases across the region in response to US attacks. The Iranian health minister said 18 people were killed and 108 injured yesterday in US strikes on the country, including a wedding ceremony near the coast of the Strait of Hormuz. The United Nations Secretary General's spokesperson said Antonio Guterres was concerned by the development. The Environmental Protection Agency has launched an investigation into complaints about noise emitting from a new data centre in West Dublin. Residents in Clondalkin began hearing what they described as a persistent humming noise, which appeared to be coming from a new data centre in the area. The centre's operator said it has applied mitigation measures and is continuing to investigate the issue. In the United States, jurors in the trial of a mother charged with killing her three children have told the jury and the judge that they still cannot reach a verdict. Lindsay Clancy does not deny killing her two sons and daughter. However, she has pleaded not guilty. Her lawyers argued she would not be held criminally responsible because she was suffering from postpartum psychosis. The Labour Party will begin its annual think-in today with discussions to focus on the cost of living crisis in advance of the budget. Speaking ahead of the event, the Labour leader, Ivana Bacic, said the party has plans to reduce household bills, tackle the cost of living

0: and improve energy generation. The two-day gathering will be held from this afternoon in County Galway until tomorrow afternoon. And now the weather forecast. It'll start off with a mix of light scattered showers and hazy sunshine. Through the afternoon, it'll become cloudy and wet as rain spreads from the west. Rain will turn heavy and persistent at times later this afternoon, particularly in Munster and South Leinster. Highest temperature 17 to 22 degrees. And that's all from the newsroom for now.
1: Brian, thank you very much. And now for the RTE Sea Area Forecast, we go over to Met Aaron. And a very good morning to Holly O'Neill.
2: Good morning. Now, starting with the meteorological situation at 0300. A depression of 981 hectopascals generates a moderate to fresh southwest airflow. Associated fronts within the flow will track over Ireland today. Forecast for Valentia to Erris Head to Fairhead, southwest, force 4 or 5, increasing force 5 or 6 imminent, soon increasing southwest, force 6 or 7. Forecast for Fairhead to Howth Head to Cairnsore Point and for the Irish Sea, west to southwest, force 4 to 6, later increasing westerly, force 5 or 6, and occasionally force 7. Forecast for Cairnsore Point to Roaches Point to Valentia, west to southwest, force 4 or 5, and occasionally force 6, later increasing west, force 5 or 6. Weather, mostly fair, becoming fair to cloudy, imminent with scattered showers or more persistent spells of rain. Mist patches developing soon. Outlook for a further 24 hours, moderate to strong westerly winds increasing to near gale force at times along northwest, north and northeast coasts. Weather, cloudy to fair with scattered showers. And finally, for the coastal report, starting with Malin Head, west 14 knots, gust 24 knots, cloudy, 10 miles, 1009, rising slowly. Buoyant 5 off the southeast coast, west southwest, 13 knots, wave height 1.9 metres, 1016, rising slowly. Roaches Point, southwest, 5 knots, fair, 5 miles, 1015, steady. Valentia, southwest, 10 knots, cloudy, 5 miles, 1014, steady. Belmullet, southwest, 10 knots, cloudy, 7 miles, 1010, steady. And finally, Dublin Airport, west, 7 knots, cloudy, 10 miles, 1010, rising slowly. And that's the forecast. Thank you and good morning.
1: And thank you, Holly O'Neill there at Met Aaron. 5 minutes past 6 o'clock here on RT Radio 1. Here's Annie Lennox. Papers on the way.

Annie Lennox, No More I Love You's 10 minutes past 6 o'clock here on RT Radio 1. Let's have a look at the front pages of the newspapers this morning. The Irish Independent, we'll start there, but they publish a regular column called Divorce Diaries. And some very heartbreaking things to read in there. And all different reasons for people divorcing and things that happen to them when they do. But the headline for this, the teaser on the front page, it's on page 32 of the Irish Independent this morning. I had to hide food wrappers so controlling husband couldn't see what I ate. That's the Irish Independent. Main headline there, Trump to meet Connolly at the Arras during visit here. That's Donald Trump's visit to Ireland next week. Despite tensions between the pair earlier this year following her sharp criticism of administration, however, it will be a brief courtesy visit according to sources and will not be of the scale of visits by President Barack Obama or Joe Biden to the Arras. I'd say the Marine Force One will pop down into the park. Quick visit, out the door. Photo opportunity for the Irish-Americans, make them feel good coming up for the midterms. Irish Times also leading with that, Trump to meet Connolly and possibly Micheál Martin in the Phoenix Park. Doubts over separate stop by the US President to turn the sod at the new embassy, which is due to be built in Balls Bridge. Bus and train fares set for 15% hike under NTA plans. Free travel for children under 9 and older people to continue. Exchequer has provided $940 million to fund delivery of public service routes this year. Irish trio who posed as tourists in Barcelona scam wanted by police. Spanish police are investigating three Irish nationals posing as tourists who are believed to have stolen thousands of euro with the sob story scam. The Catalan police force said the men, aged between 19 and 35, had been operating in Barcelona, pretending they were holidaymakers who were unable to return home because they could not withdraw cash. They asked passerbys for money, which they offered to repay immediately via bank transfer. And the perpetrators show a receipt on their mobile phones for a transfer that will never actually go through, say the police. In May, one of the men, who has been named by the police as Martin Joseph Sr., who's 31, was arrested, and another, age 19.

whose name has not been released. They were detained last week. They seem to have scammed €13,000. And reading that article, and having been in Barcelona and having been in Spain quite a bit over the years, both working and on holiday, my guess is there was probably Irish people who were scammed there, because we would immediately try to help people that's in our nature. One of the men had his passport seized, headed toward the French border. The police followed. The car had a puncture. He looked around, saw the police, and disappeared. The brothers are, said to be related. He was driving a UK registered car. That's on the front page of the Irish Times this morning. A very sad picture from Nepal of people having a cremation service for loved ones lost in the flood. They use a symbolic effigy of their loved one to place on the funeral pyre. It's on the front page of the Irish Times this morning. Front page of the Herald, Ennis killing accused win appeal. The two Irishmen found guilty of killing a drug dealer in Amsterdam were not given a fair trial, the European Court of Human Rights has ruled. Barry McCardle and Kenneth Brunnell are both serving 13 years after an Amsterdam court found them guilty of manslaughter in 2018. They initially were found not guilty in 2017, but this was appealed by the prosecution. The following year, the convictions are reinstated. That's the front page of the Herald this morning. Claire Byrne is on the front. My cousin, Nat. Claire Byrne on the front page of the Herald this morning. She's going to be on Gogglebox. Brian Tuberty is doing that as well. It's quite a lineup for Gogglebox this year. Great programme. Great fun. I'm jealous. I'd say that's just the best fun to do. Irish Daily Mirror: man admits Coveney bomb hoax. A loyalist yesterday admitted to charges over a bomb hoax in Belfast targeting ex-foreign minister Simon Coveney. Darren James Service, 45, of Ballysillan Road in North Belfast, entered guilty pleas to hijacking a van and placing an article causing a bomb hoax at the Hooban Centre, Holy Cross Church on the Crumlin Road in March 22. Irish Daily Star: Cyprus kill. Irishman arrested over dark web plot for hitman to shoot twin brothers dead. That's on the front page of the Irish Daily Star this morning. Front page of the Irish Sun. Katie Taylor, the fight's coming up this weekend, and she's been giving interviews, and she gave a press conference. Their headline there, and an article inside on pages 4 and 5. Katie: I nearly quit. Fight back after Beijing Olympics blow. Also on the front page of the Irish Sun this morning: did a woman kill Rainid? It's a former detective believes tragic Rainid Murray may have been killed by a woman who was known to her. This case goes back a number of years to 1999. She was 17 when she was killed near her South Dublin home. That's on the front page of the Irish Sun this morning. Irish Daily Mail: now charity event for chest feeding. Breastfeeding conference that features lactation for Kingsters. Speaker from US moves exclusively online after controversy. Another breastfeeding conference running into controversy too. That's on the front page of the Irish Daily Mail this morning. And finally, the front page of the Irish Examiner: uncharted waters of supersize El Nino. The world food production may fall 14% by 2050 due to global heating. It's on the front page of the Irish Examiner and inside the newspaper as well. Now, on the front page of the Irish Examiner, above the fold, a massive picture of St. Vincent's Church in Sunday's Well. It's on the market for half its 2018 price. The selling agent acknowledged that the buyer will probably have to spend significantly on improvement. I'd say it's an understatement, but it's a magnificent, massive building, a traditional church with a hall attached and a short walk from the city centre, and they're looking for €375,000. Does anybody think it will go for €375,000? Hands up, Bueller at the back. Do you think it'll go for €375,000? No. Here's Dream Academy. No.

At Stream Academy, it's called Life in a Northern Town. Now, what time is it, Charles? Yeah, 20 minutes past 6 o'clock here on RT Radio 1. Let's have a listen to this. This is brand new. Where's it gone? From Ali Sherlock. Ali, where are you? Disappeared off my screen. No, she's back. 2 minutes and 24 seconds. The brilliant Ali Sherlock from the Radio 1 recommends list this week. Try.

That's Ali Sherlock. It's called Say a Little Something. Only 5 kilometres into my jog at Luxembourg City. And here's a picture of the city, including the old cathedral. That's gorgeous. Thank you, Jerry. Malaga Cathedral. 4 restaurants sitting right in front of Malaga Cathedral. If you're ever over there, don't skip Malaga City. Go to Malaga City. I know you fly in, you go elsewhere. Go into Malaga for the day even. And back to work after the summer now, but 6:40 a.m. again here in Paris in France. I've become a granny to a beautiful baby girl called Charlie since I was last on. Looking forward to this new term, listening to you every morning. That's from Amanda. Oh, congratulations, Amanda, and to the family. Listening to you this morning from Thessaloniki. We are 2 hours ahead. So it's not that early here. Makes a nice change. I'm only here for 2 weeks. Nice to have some music from home, though. Don't miss the rain. Matt and family in The Hague back for another year after a wonderful summer in Mayo and Meath. Dream Academy. I'm sure I bought that around Christmas 1987. Enjoy listening. That's from Matt. Thank you, Matt. Nessa Sheridan in Walkinstown. Happy 9th birthday from Mam, Dad and Cormac. Listening to Rising Time every morning.

0: Tanya writes, welcome to autumn. How are you this morning?
1: I'm very well, thank you. Don't say that, Shay. Well, I do like autumn, actually. Do you?
0: I like the look of it as it goes.
1: The look.
0: I like to look the window at it. Don't necessarily like to go for a walk in it. And the wind and the rain and the brown leaves sticking to my face as you walk along. But other than that, it's fine.
1: But if it's dry, they kind of, you know, the sound of dry leaves on the ground. It's lovely. It's very romantic.
0: Very romantic for

0: these 20 minutes or so.
1: Okay. It's fabulous. Okay, well, looking forward to next summer then. Just, what, 9 months left?
0: Let's talk about global markets.
1: Yeah, bond markets have been in focus. Investors around the world have been actively selling government bonds this week. That pushed global bond yields to levels not seen since 2008. For example, Germany's 10-year bond, the Bund, which is considered one of the safest assets in Europe, saw its yields jump to 3.36%, a 15-year high. Japan's 10-year yields were above 3% for the first time since 1996. Most importantly, the US 10-year bond, the global benchmark, is hitting 4.8%. Now, higher bond yields increase the cost of financing debt for governments. That, in turn, can trickle down to the cost of mortgages and car loans for regular people. This all is happening mostly due to the renewed fears of inflation, as oil prices are up to over $95 a barrel. The latest data showed that price growth in the Eurozone accelerated again. Inflation in August was 3.3% compared to 2.9% in July. The European Central Bank is meeting next week, and another interest rate increase is widely expected. That in turn will impact and could impact tens of thousands of tracker mortgage holders here.
0: ChatGPT.
1: Yeah, Sam Altman, the CEO of OpenAI, which makes ChatGPT, has compared the importance of artificial intelligence now to that of electricity a century ago. Speaking at a G20 event in North Carolina, Sam Altman said AI was the latest and is the latest step in a long chain of technological revolutions. He also urged governments to embrace the technology his company is producing. Sam Altman said for authorities to not adopt AI now would be as bad as it would have been to say no to electricity 100 plus years ago. Now, his remarks came as the city of New York bans the use of AI in all public schools. It's a one-year ban for elementary and middle school students to assess AI's impact on young learners. The measure is temporary for now, and children will also be taught AI literacy at the same time. Now, New York Mayor Zohran Mamdani said children need teachers and human connection to learn and grow.
0: It's a wise man.
1: He is, yeah. Yeah, it's, I don't know. I can't imagine having all this technology available when I was, 12. We did have the internet. How did you study? Was it tough? You had to do a lot of handwriting.
0: Just the books. But we've had the experience with two of the children having iPads in school. One, no problem, worked really well. One was just totally distracted by it for 6 years. Distracted by. And because you couldn't take, because now the iPad is part of homework, you couldn't take it away. So they had to have the iPad, and any time you tried to take it away, I need the iPad for school. And it just became, because they still have access to, so even though there's special software on it, which means when you leave the school have to release the iPad that you've bought, but it was still very difficult, and we found it extremely hard. And when the book learning with the one of the children was much better for us. That was just our experience.
1: They need our help to distract them, if we can distract ourselves from those screens.
0: I'm so tired. Have a good day.
1: You too.
0: Talk to you tomorrow. Take care. Bye.
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4: 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I need a forecast.
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3: 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A tense, high-stakes D-Day thriller.
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1: The news with Brian Jennings. Good morning. Kuwait's army has said it is responding to a missile and drone attack from Iran as Tehran targets US allies in the Middle East. Iran has targeted American bases across the region in response to US attacks. The Iranian health minister said 18 people were killed and 108 injured yesterday in US strikes on the country, including a wedding ceremony near the Strait of Hormuz. The United Nations Secretary General spokesperson said Antonio Guterres was concerned by the development. The Environmental Protection Agency has launched an investigation into complaints about noise emitting from a new data centre in West Dublin. Residents in Clondalkin began hearing what they described as a persistent humming noise, which appeared to be coming from a new data centre in the area. The centre's operator said it has applied mitigation measures and is continuing to investigate the issue. In the United States, jurors in the trial of a mother charged with killing her three children have told the judge that they still cannot reach a verdict. Lindsay Clancy does not deny killing her two sons and daughter. However, she has pleaded not guilty. Her lawyers argued she should not be held criminally responsible because she was suffering from postpartum psychosis. They will reconvene later today. The Labour Party will begin its annual think-in today with discussions to focus on the cost of living crisis in advance of the budget. Speaking ahead of the event, the Labour leader Ivana Bacic said the party has plans to reduce household bills, tackle the cost of living and improve energy generation. The two-day gathering will be held from this afternoon in County Galway until tomorrow afternoon. Now the weather forecast, it'll start off with a mix of light scattered showers and hazy sunshine. This afternoon it'll become cloudy and wet as rain spreads from the west. Rain will turn heavy and persistent at times later in the afternoon in Munster and South Leinster. Highest temperatures 17 to 22 degrees. That's all from the newsroom for now. Shay.
2: Brian, there's been a lot of emails and concern for your window.
1: Yes.
2: A lot of wondering,
1: oh, yes.
2: Whether you fixed the leak and how old was the leak and did the man come?
1: The man came. The man came. In fact, I was going to talk to you about that. The man came on Tuesday.
2: Okay.
1: Yeah.
2: And did he fix it?
1: He did, yeah. No, he's actually, to be fair to him, he's a man who's done bits and pieces for me before. And he thought I'd had a leak before and he thought he'd fixed it. And when I said to him, anyway, went up on the ladder and he went along and he said, the seal, because I have a fiberglass roof on the extension and the window in the roof is so big, with all the hot weather we had and the expansion and contraction and expansion, so that had caused all of the surrounding...
2: The flashing.
1: Flashing, exactly. Well, and better, that's probably another word for it. It's more rubbery stuff that yeah. surrounds it, that allows for the expansion and contraction, but clearly there wasn't enough of it there to work. So anyway, he applied this. He had to wait for a dry day, obviously. So he kept ringing me up and saying, I can't come today, Brian. There's more rain on the way. And there was more rain on the way. And as soon as we got a dry window, he said, OK, coming now.
2: So that's great.
1: Yeah, so he went up on the roof and he fixed it, yeah.
2: So no more bulbs. We have to fix the ceiling now inside. Is it damaged?
1: It is, yeah. You'd have to take down the plasterboard and put up new plasterboard.
2: Right. Kind of thing. Just I know. Stick a bit of stain block over it and paint it and forget about it.
1: Yeah, except that it's not very smooth at the moment. You know, it's gone kind of lumpy looking.
2: It reminds me of myself.
1: We're all heading that way.
2: Well, look, people will be relieved now. Because would you believe they've been texting all week?
1: I see, okay.
2: Yeah, so there
1: you
2: go.
1: Well, it's all fixed.
2: All fixed.
1: I'm safe for the winter anyway. I probably have to get a proper roof man in now too.
2: Look, Brian, with the winter, once you have enough acorns in and you're...
1: That's it.
2: Lovely to talk to you. I'm glad to hear that.
1: Thanks a million.
2: Have a nice weekend.
1: Okay, and you too, Shay.

0: See you.
1: Take care. Bye.
0: Brian Jennings, DIY correspondent there at the newsroom. Gentlemen, we must have had 40 or 50 texts about that. Brilliant. Make it a regular thing. Welcome.

0: That's Carl Austin, that's from Dasha. Shay, what date will you be playing the first Christmas song? Middle of November. No way. End of the first week in December, probably. You'll ease into it always. Oh my God, I forgot how busy London is on the tube. Oh my God, it's nuts. That's from Maria Burke in West Cork, who's working in London now, hasn't been there for a while. Obviously, first mile together up this way, says Billy from Monaghan.
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8: With the latest traffic and travel news, I'm Hugh Hick. Starting with Dublin, where there are reports of an incident on the N4 outbound just after the M50 flyover, so take care if you're heading that way. Elsewhere in the capital, the Grand Canal inbound is backed up between Parnell Bridge and Harold's Cross Bridge. In Cork, Pierce Road will have a stop-go system between Cemetery Cross and Botanic Road Junction from 7am to 7pm today and tomorrow because of pipeworks. And in Roscommon, there are works in place on the N61 Roscommon to Athlone Road at Ballymurray between 8am and 6pm until the start of October. Finally, if you're on the roads in Wexford, be aware there's a stop-go system in Kilmore Village between 8am and 6pm today and tomorrow, so things may be a little heavier around by there. And that's the latest traffic and travel news.
0: Hugh, it's like a treat to have you. Just so you only, it's like special appearance.
8: The treat is all mine, Shay. It's great.
0: You must have your agent working on this. You say, look, I just want to do the early, only once every couple of months, please, thank you. That'll be okay if you don't
8: mind. As long as it's not raining

0: on the cycle in, I'm happy. That's all I can ask my agent for.
1: Well, we hear you on the TV all the time, but nice to hear you on the radio.
0: It's nice. It's nice to be back on the radio.
1: Take care, my friend.
0: Take care.
1: Are you here tomorrow?
0: I am. I'm here for the next week or so.
1: A week?
0: Plenty of me. You'll be sick of me.
1: It's like, oh, I can't stand that fella, Hugh. I can't stand him.
0: Who put him on the air?
1: What's that? What's the Father Ted? Father Jack, when he sees Ted's head is there, one of Dougal's head is inside the TV, he goes, who put that gobshite on the television?
0: All to look forward to.
1: Have a good day, my friend. 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
1: Horrick Lodge, good morning to you.
4: Good morning, Shane.
1: Another rare appearance.
4: Well, I said I'd come back and just show that I was still here, still working.
1: Show what you're made of.
4: Yeah. We're in build-up mode to the big fight at the weekend.
1: Of course, yeah, absolutely. I saw Katie's interviews as well. She's in fine form. And the sparring, yeah.
4: There was a beautiful moment last night, actually, because 10-year-old Clodagh Keating from Coolock was invited up onto the stage to spar with Katie, and she was quite emotional afterwards getting a chance to meet her hero. So that's probably going to be one of the highlights of the week, that moment, and a lot of the newspapers have photographs of Katie and Clodagh this morning. Don't forget that match, fight Saturday evening, Croke Park, live on RT Radio and television, as Katie takes on Flora Pilley. Now, Celtic swept to a 3-0 win at home to Aberdeen in the Scottish Premiership. All three goals came in the first half. Rangers were 2-1 winners away to Falkirk. Defending men's singles champion Carlos Alcaraz and Arina Sabalenka, the women's singles champion, they both easily won through to the third round of the US Open in New York. Victory on the opening stage of cycling's Ross Lemond from Kilkenny to Freshford went to Alma Rasmussen of Denmark. Ireland's Aoife O'Brien was second, 19 seconds behind. Today's stage starts and finishes in Gorey. And the Dublin ladies football team is on the lookout for a new management team following the resignation yesterday of joint managers Derek Murray and Paul Casey.
1: Porrick, thank you very much. Have a good day, my friend. Take care. Heading for 10 to 7 is Jerry Cinnamon with Canter. Censored version.

Jerry Cinnamon, that's called Canter. Anne McLaughlin from Leixlip, happy birthday. It's for the 11th of September, but she's away in Portugal for her actual birthday. And that's from three daughters, Nicola, Louise, and Rachel.

0: That's David Bowie, Modern Love, from the album Let's Dance, from 1983, recorded at the Power Station in New York City and produced by one Mr. Nile Rodgers. That's it from me. Morning Ireland on the way, and I will talk to you bright and early tomorrow morning at 5:30. Have a lovely, lovely day.
1: Time on
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2: 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Gilbert O'Sullivan. Alone again. 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

0: Academy, October 10th. 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Tickets available now. It's Matrimony. 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Nothing I couldn't say. Nothing why cost today. Nothing right. 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
5: The World Meteorological Organization says an El Nino weather phenomenon is rapidly strengthening in the Pacific and is expected to become a very strong event, increasing the risk of extreme weather around the world. It says there is a near 100% probability it will persist into February, with its warming influence potentially helping to drive exceptionally high global temperatures in 2027. Our environment correspondent George Lee.
6: An El Nino occurs when unusually warm waters develop across the central and eastern tropical Pacific, disrupting weather patterns around the world. The WMO says Pacific temperatures are already exceptionally high, and this El Nino is expected to strengthen further before peaking towards the end of this year. In some areas, temperatures beneath the ocean surface have been more than 8 degrees above average. A very strong El Nino can shift rainfall and temperature patterns thousands of miles away, increasing the risk of drought, flooding and extreme heat in vulnerable regions. The WMO says almost all land areas are likely to experience above normal temperatures during the coming months. However, its effects vary considerably and its influence on Ireland and Europe is much less predictable. And because its effect on global temperature can lag behind its peak in the Pacific, its full impact may become most apparent during 2027.
5: An investigation is underway by the Environmental Protection Agency into complaints about noise emitting from a new data centre in Clondalkin in West Dublin. The operator says it has applied mitigation measures and is continuing to investigate the issue. It comes as public meetings take place

0: Kildare this evening about the number of data centres being built in the county. Our Eastern correspondent, Samantha Librari.
1: In recent weeks, some residents in Clondalkin in West Dublin began hearing what they described as a persistent humming noise, which appeared to be coming from a new data centre in the area. After receiving a number of complaints, the Environmental Protection Agency has launched an investigation. Echelon Data Centre says it commissioned external acoustic consultants and later removed a generator used by contractors out of hours, but noise complaints persisted and a new investigation got underway this week. It says mitigation measures have been applied to roof-mounted chiller units and that an analysis of noise recordings is expected this week. It says it takes its responsibilities to the environment and communities it operates in extremely seriously, and addressing these concerns is a high priority. It comes as a community group in Kildare is holding a public meeting later today about data centres. Kildare Data Centre Awareness Campaign says it's concerned about the rapid proliferation of data centres in County Kildare and wants greater transparency and control over the region's development.
0: Kuwait's army has said it's responding to a missile and drone attack from Iran as Tehran targets US allies in the Middle East. Iran has targeted American bases across the region in response to US attacks. The Iranian health minister said 18 people were killed and 108 injured yesterday in a US strike in the country, including a wedding ceremony near the Strait of Hormuz. The United Nations Secretary General's spokesperson said Antonio Guterres was concerned by the development. The Palestinian Health Ministry has said Palestinian teenagers were killed in an attack by Israeli settlers and army troops on their village in the occupied West Bank. Officials said the two individuals, aged 16 and 19, died in a village near Ramallah. The Israeli military said its forces entered the village to provide security for police officers and an Israeli civilian seeking to retrieve livestock. The Israeli Defense Forces said the incident is under investigation. In the United States, jurors in a trial of a Massachusetts woman charged with triple murder have told the judge that they still cannot reach a unanimous verdict. Lindsay Clancy has been on trial for killing her three children in 2023. Our Washington correspondent, Jackie Fox.
2: 36-year-old Lindsay Clancy is charged with three counts of first-degree murder for killing her children in January 2023. The former nurse does not deny killing her two sons and daughter. However, she has pleaded not guilty, and her lawyers have argued that she should not be held criminally responsible because she was suffering from postpartum psychosis and therefore could not distinguish right from wrong. Prosecutors told the court she knew what she was doing. The jury has been deadlocked twice. The judge did not declare a mistrial, but ordered them to try and reach a unanimous decision. The jury will reconvene later today for a sixth day of deliberations in this closely watched case that has sparked a national debate about postpartum depression. Jackie Fox, RTÉ News.
0: The Labour Party will begin its annual think-in in County Galway today, with discussions to focus on the cost of living crisis in advance of the budget. Speaking ahead of the event, the Labour leader, Ivana Bacik, said the party has plans to reduce household bills, tackle the cost of living and improve energy generation. Firefighters are tackling a large blaze at a scrap metal recycling facility in Belfast. The blaze involves about 4,500 tonnes of cars at a scrap metal plant in the harbour area of the city. Nearby residents and businesses have been advised to keep their windows and doors closed. Now the weather.
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0: Today we'll start off with a mix of light scattered showers and hazy sunshine. Through the afternoon, it'll become cloudy and wet as rain spreads from the west. Rain will turn heavy and persistent at times later this afternoon, particularly in Munster and South Leinster. Feeling mild and humid with highest temperatures 17 to 22 degrees in a light to moderate southwest wind, strong at times in the northwest.
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1: With the traffic and travel news, I'm Hugh Hick. Starting with Dublin, when Knockmoon Hill inbound is busy approaching Chapel Lizard Main Street. Elsewhere in the capital, traffic on the South Circular Road southbound is solid between the Cunningham Road Junction and St John's Road Junction. In Cork, Pearse Road will have a stop-go system between Cemetery Cross and Botanic Road Junction from 7am to 7pm. That's today and tomorrow because of pipeworks. And in Roscommon, there are works in place on the N61 Roscommon to Athlone Road at Ballymurray between 8am and 6pm until the start of October. Finally, if you're on the roads in Wexford, be aware that there's a stop-go system in Kilmore Village between 8am and 6pm today and tomorrow, so things may be a little heavier around by there. And that's the latest traffic and travel news.
2: Hugh, thank you. 9 minutes past seven. Lisa Pereira is here with it, says in the papers.
3: Bus and train fares are going up. That's according to the Irish Times. Martin Wall reports that fares will increase by an average of 15%, but free travel for children under nine and older people will continue. Some fares for children and young adults will go down. Donald Trump will meet President Catherine Connolly and Taoiseach Micheál Martin in Phoenix Park during his visit to Ireland next week. Mary Regan in the Irish Independent and Jack Power in the Irish Times report that the US President will fly into Dublin Airport on Saturday, September the 12th, where he'll be greeted by Taoiseach Simon Harris. He'll then fly by helicopter to Phoenix Park, where he'll meet President Connolly in Áras an Uachtaráin and Taoiseach Micheál Martin in Farmlea. He's not expected to ring the peace bell or turn the sod on the new US embassy. On Saturday evening, he'll fly to his golf course in Doonbeg, County Clare, where the Irish Open tournament is taking place. He's expected to leave Ireland the next day. Both papers note that President Connolly has been critical of Donald Trump in the past, and in a recent comment to journalists, he seemed to think the Irish president was a man. The Irish Examiner is covering the climate phenomenon known as El Niño, which we heard about in the bulletin. The paper quotes the World Meteorological Organization as saying, El Niño is being supersized before our eyes and threatens to disrupt millions of lives with floods, droughts and extreme heat. WMO Secretary General Celeste Saulo said, this exceptional El Niño demands exceptional preparation and response. We have no time to lose. A man in Belfast has pleaded guilty to charges related to a bomb hoax which targeted former Taoiseach Simon Coveney in 2022. The incident resulted in the evacuation of an event which Mr. Coveney was attending. That story is on the front of the Irish Daily Mirror. Irish people are involved in three overseas criminal plots covered in today's papers. The Irish Daily Star reports that an Irishman has been arrested in Cyprus over an alleged dark web plot to murder British twin brothers. The Irish Times reports that police in Spain are investigating three Irish nationals posing as tourists who are believed to have stolen thousands of euro in scams. And the Herald reports on two Irishmen convicted of killing a drug dealer in Amsterdam and cutting him up with a chainsaw. The European Court of Human Rights has now ruled that they were denied a fair trial. Two noteworthy property stories. St. Vincent's Church in Sunday's Well in Cork is on the market for half of its 2018 price. That's on the front of the Examiner. And actor Patrick Bergen is selling his castle in County Offaly, where he and his wife have lived for 35 years. They say it's too big for them and they're not getting any younger. That's in the property section of the Irish Times.
4: Lisa, thank you. It's 12 minutes past seven coming up. The summer is over. Politics is back. We'll talk to Barry Lenehan next.
5: Behind the immersion, there's a switch no one understands. 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Behind all that, there are floorboards that open into the gates of hell. Behind that, there's Frank. Called out for a leaky tap, now he's excavating a house. We're Topline. Behind the trade, behind the floorboards, the tap, the washer, the pipe, the switch no one understands. Topline. We're behind your project.
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2: Now, the summer is over and politicians are gearing up for the full return of the Dáil, which is still almost 2 weeks away. Ahead of that, though, the party think-ins begin. Labour is up first. They're in Galway today and will be speaking with the Labour Party leader, Ivana Bacik, after 7:30. But there's plenty more to occupy the minds of politicians: the budget, the cost of living, foreign policy, and the visit to Ireland by the US President Donald Trump. Well, let's speak now to our political correspondent, Barry Lenihan. Barry, good morning.
3: Good morning.
2: Let's start with the visit of Donald Trump next week and more details emerging today about what he's going to be doing when he gets here, including a meeting with the President, Catherine Connolly, at the Auris.
4: Yes, so President Trump due to arrive here in Dublin on a Saturday week before many of us perhaps will even have had our cornflakes. He'll be arriving that early. Now, there had been some doubt over whether he would meet President Catherine Connolly at Auris and Uachtaráin. A draft itinerary that was circulating around a month ago showed no such meeting taking place. And indeed, it had also been suggested that President Connolly might not be available. But some clarity emerging in recent days in regards to this, a meeting now likely to take place between President Trump and Connolly. Now, it won't be on the same scale as perhaps visits by Joe Biden and Barack Obama to the Phoenix Park, but the Irish Independent suggesting this morning it could still last 30 minutes or so. So what might well happen there? It also seems that President Trump's visit here to Ireland will very much replicate his visit to Britain last year when he was largely confined within the walls of Windsor Castle. His visit to Dublin will be confined within the Phoenix Park, Auris and Uachtaráin, Farmley House for a bilateral meeting with the Taoiseach Micheál Martin. He now perhaps will not turn the sod at the new US embassy at Ball's Bridge before he goes on to his golf resort in Doonbeg on Saturday afternoon, leaving potentially on Sunday, although Gardaí is saying he could also well leave on Monday morning, it has been suggested as well.
2: Moving on then, Barry, to the political party think-ins. They begin today. The Labour Party is the first up and it's holding its conference in Galway today. What shape is the Labour Party going into the new Dáil term, Barry?
4: Yeah, well, the Labour Party has 11 seats at the moment in the Dáil after accruing 4.7% in the last general election. Opinion polls, recent opinion polls suggest it's polling in and around between 3 and 4%. So not much movement since the general election. And critically, its rivals, if you will, in the opposition sphere, the Social Democrats, have seen their poll rating climb to 12%. So what questions does that raise? Now, the thinking is taking place in the Galway West Dáil constituency, where the party did relatively well in the recent by-election there with its candidate Helen Ogbu. So party figures will well point to that. But Ivana Bacik, leader since 2022, an election not due until 2029, the party will hope that this thinking will give it a bounce going into the new Dáil term.
2: All right, and we'll be talking to Ivana Bacik later in the programme. There's plenty more going on as well, Barry. Yesterday we had a gathering of EU foreign ministers in Wicklow, and an apparent difference of views emerging between the Defence Minister Helen McEntee and the Taoiseach over whether Irish troops would serve as part of a European mission in Lebanon. What's going on there?
4: Well, Helen McEntee suggested 2 days ago alongside Cathal Callas that Irish troops could serve as part of a new European mission in Lebanon when the UN sanctioned mission, the UN Security Council sanctioned mission expires at the end of the year. But the Taoiseach saying yesterday on his way into cabinet that no Irish troops could serve unless there is UN Security Council. Now, is there a difference of opinion between the pair? Well, many reading between the lines yesterday in Leinster House saying essentially this perhaps sign that the coalition looks to plough on with plans to remove the triple lock. That is the law that states that any deployment of more than 12 troops abroad needs approval from the Dáil, the Cabinet, and indeed the UN Security Council. Now, what does that mean? Well, you'll remember there is some difference of opinion within Fianna Fáil, the Taoiseach's party, on this matter. The former Defence Minister, Willie O'Dea, has said he is worried at comments from Helen McEntee that perhaps Irish troops could be deployed abroad without the sanction of international law. Now, a spokesperson for Helen McEntee yesterday saying yesterday evening saying she wants to plan ahead with those plans to remove the triple lock and that no Irish troops will be deployed abroad until perhaps even heads of bail are published in that regard. But this issue has been bubbling away.

0: for over 3 years now since that consultative forum on neutrality in June 2023, and it's likely to hit a political crescendo, you would suspect, in the new Dáil term.
1: And that meeting in Wicklow also heard how Germany believes Russia was responsible for a drone attack in Leipzig airport. And the Russian ambassador to Ireland, Barry Yuri Filatov, has been summoned by the government to answer questions about that. Tell us more.
0: Yeah, a summons issued to the ambassador, and that essentially is quite significant. It means that Mr. Filatov likely to have something in his letterbox maybe this morning from the Department of Foreign Affairs, inviting him to a meeting where the Irish government will state its protest at Russia's events in Leipzig. Of course, the ambassador has been very critical of the Irish government and indeed Minister McEntee heretofore. So will that summons make a difference? But it does, of course, take on added significance given Ireland is centre stage in Europe at the moment and somewhat globally with the hosting of the EU presidency.
1: Barry, thank you for that. That's our political correspondent, Barry Lenihan, there. It's 19 minutes past seven.
2: Over a quarter of a million people are waiting for their first appointment across primary and community health care. Over a million people are waiting on hospital appointments. That's according to figures from the HSE this week and the National Treatment Purchase Fund last month. But senior doctors say pushing them into weekend rosters without additional resources will only increase waiting lists. Earlier in the summer, the Minister for Health said that the low level of hospital consultants working into the evenings and on Saturdays is, quote, really disappointing. Professor Gabriel Colleran from the Irish Hospital Consultants Association is with us in our studio. Thank you very much for coming in today. You're a consultant in paediatric radiology. Do you work Saturdays?
3: I work Saturdays providing emergency care for Temple Street, Holyseat, Rotunda, Connolly and Talla, but I don't currently provide outpatient or routine care on Saturdays.
2: So you're not rostered on a Saturday, you'd
3: be on call
2: on Saturday.
3: So I'm not rostered on a Saturday. And I work on two sites. I work between Temple Street and I work in Holyseat. And when I switched to the new contract, the POC contract,
2: yes,
3: I said to both of my clinical directors, I am very happy to do Saturday outpatient sessions. And both of them said back, at the moment, we don't have the staff to replace you on a Monday. We don't have the agreement of the radiographers, the sonographers, nurses for routine care on weekends. So if we bring you in on Saturday, we will get less work out of you on Monday. So until we have the staffing that you hear on Saturday means we can still do a solid Monday, we're not asking you to do that. And Gavin, we have record spending in health and we haven't had the return from that. And we're barreling towards 1.2 million, the Irish Independent estimated on waiting list by mid-2027. As a consultant, I have a duty to be as effective as I can be. I'll be very straight with you. If I am told, as we were told in Holyseat last week, the minister has dictated everyone in a POC has to be doing Saturday working.
2: POC being the public only contract.
3: Exactly.
2: Yeah.
3: We don't care if you're off on Monday. We don't care if it costs way more in agency staff. We don't care if less patients are seen. That's the message that has been directly communicated to us from the top.
2: So at the moment,
3: what
2: just
3: matters is,
2: you're not rostered on a Saturday, but you are going to be, is that right?
3: So I am going to be for routine care. I am regularly rostered for emergency care,
2: yes,
3: for children,
2: yes, of course,
3: you know,
2: yes, yes.
3: But for routine care. And so the impact that will be is I will be there. I will not have my full team. So I will scan 16 children for ultrasound by myself. There is nobody to replace me in Holyseat on a Monday. So all the radiographers who now cover all day Monday MRI and all day Monday ultrasound, and I read all of that, they will not be doing those lists because I am not there to supervise and report them. So we will have a drop and capacity and our waiting lists will grow. And it would be the easiest thing in the world for me to go along with this, Gavin, and to have a soft Saturday and then have Monday off, because again, the contract has responsibilities for consultants, but it also has rights, and those rights are that people get,
2: two consecutive days off,
3: the Monday, Tuesday in, or it's the Sunday, Monday after. And I don't want a soft Saturday that means I'm off Monday and my waiting lists are growing, because I've worked really hard to have a really short waiting list for my patients in Holyseat, and so I'm not giving up that capacity.
2: In a statement from the Chief Medical Officer at the Department of Health, Professor Mary Horgan, and the Chief Clinical Officer at the Health Service Executive, that's Dr. Colm Henry, they said, I'm just quoting from part of it here, we need to move towards an extension of normal rostering to respond to the needs of patients, and this demand demands enhanced consultant rostering on weekday evenings and weekends. POC, public-only consultant contracts, will therefore be present and available on-site to treat all patients as a matter of course in the evenings and at weekends, and not just when called in to treat private patients. What do you make of the last part of that?
3: Well, what I'd make of all of it from both Colm and Mary, they are two of the most dedicated public servants, and all of us throughout COVID saw how hard the two of them worked for the country. And actually, Gavin, the majority of that statement

0: we're completely aligned with. When 70% of consultants have signed up to the public only contract, and a core thing for the government was this routine working on Saturdays.
1: Yes.
0: But it was always agreed that that was in addition to Monday. It was extra capacity. It was not in place of, and that the resources would be there. Gavin, if you come to see someone in clinic on a Saturday, you should expect that if you need bloods done, there's a phlebotomist there.
1: Yes.
0: That if you need to have an echo, that there's a cardiac technician. That it is as productive, that you're not going to be coming back twice or three times. At the moment, that's not in place. So all of us are agreed that this is a good thing once it's done right. Where we have an issue is that the implementation of this in this rushed fashion, which is very much driven by the need for politics to show a return for having invested in this contract. But the honest answer with the public is that 37 consultant surgeons sitting in a tea room will not get hips replaced. You have to have the full team, you have to have the porters, you have to have the phlebotomist, you have to have the anaesthetic technicians. And so what we're saying is, work with us to do this. It isn't going to happen overnight, and it's only going to happen by working together.
1: So when you say that this is a politically driven illusion of progress and you cannot roster your way out of a capacity deficit, and your comments being addressed to the Minister for Health, what's the relationship between consultants and the Minister for Health like now?
0: We've met the Minister once in March 2025. It's fair to say it was a very dynamic meeting, and I won't go into it further than that.
1: What do you mean by
0: dynamic? You'll take from it what you take, Gavin. But
1: good dynamic or bad dynamic?
0: It wouldn't have been a constructive meeting, Gavin. And unfortunately, and I can't speak for the Minister, Gavin, you have to address that to her. She hasn't been in a position to meet us since. We believe very strongly that all of us, consultants, the Minister, the Department, the HSE, we're paid by taxpayer. These waiting lists aren't just the responsibility of the Minister, and they're not just the responsibility of consultants.
1: Why are they
0: There are collective responsibility because, Gavin, we had systemic underfunding. When I started working with the IHCA, we had less than half the EU average of consultants. There has been investment, and I have to give a lot of credit to Stephen Donnelly, who fought so hard for this, but we're still now a third less. In practical terms, Gavin, in the rest of Europe, for every 1,000 patients, for people, you've 3 consultants. We have 2. So that means, and that's now, that's with the improvements, we have 2. So it is much harder for us. We're already doing 24/7, 365 for emergency care. That's the strokes, that's presentations of brain tumours, bowel obstruction, all those emergency things that Colm Henry referenced in his statement. And what we're trying to do now
1: she
0: is stretch that out.
1: She will point to increased resourcing. She said that in her interview with us last week. She pointed to the increased resourcing at all levels for all staff levels across the Department of Health in recent years.
0: Absolutely. And having gone from being 50% less to a third less is an improvement. But having a consultant less than the EU average, 2 instead of 3, it impacts our ability to stretch that. It's like a blanket, Gavin. If you pull it up, your toes are out. If you pull it down, your shoulders are out. And what we are saying is, work with us so that we can deliver this for patients. But the current approach where consultants are being annihilated by leadership in the media, it's not delivering for patients. And we all have a duty to those 1.2 million to work together and sort this out.
1: Professor Gabriel Collin from the Irish Hospital Consultants Association, thank you very much for coming into our studio this morning. 26 minutes past 7.
2: A ban on Brazilian beef and poultry imports to the EU comes into force today after Brussels said Brazil had failed to guarantee that its exports meet EU rules on antibiotic use in livestock. There's no indication yet when imports might resume again, although the UK will continue to accept Brazilian beef. For more, let's speak with the editor of the Irish Farmers Journal, Adam Woods. Adam, good morning.
3: Good morning.
2: Remind us why the EU has decided to ban imports of Brazilian beef and chicken, because your paper investigated this fairly recently.
3: Yeah, I guess Brazil has failed to provide sufficient guarantees that its exports to the EU meets EU standards, and they're aimed at preventing the misuse of antibiotics in livestock farming. I guess the EU has banned antibiotic use as a growth promoter for the last 20 years, and allowing that beef and poultry to enter the EU undermines the effectiveness of the EU antimicrobial resistance strategy. We visited Brazil last November with the Irish Farmers Association, and we've seen the unconstrained use of some of the highest priority antibiotics in the world on Brazilian farms. We obtained undercover footage of being able to purchase antibiotics without prescription, without herd numbers, without tag numbers. And that, I guess, that flies in the face of everything that European farmers and indeed Irish farmers have to do to produce food on their farms.
2: Does the ban, though, show that the EU checks and balances are working, that the beef, which isn't up to standard, that's not being left in?
3: Yes, it does. I guess the Commissioner Oliver Verhaerly gave a commitment to us when we presented those findings of that investigation to him during the year, that if there was, we'll say, malpractice and standards weren't good enough, that he would act on that, and he has acted on that, and we've seen the ban come into place today.
2: What happens to the

0: if that's already in the EU?
1: Yeah, so there's some question marks there. I spoke to the IFA president last night, Francie Gorman, and he said the focus now has to be on public health and the stocks of Brazilian beef that are in stores across the EU. The IFA are calling for that beef to be recalled and destroyed. We obtained some figures this week in the paper showing that the importation of Brazilian beef has risen in the last 6 months. For the first 6 months of 2025, that stood at 30,000 tonnes. For the first 6 months of 2026, that stood at 50,000 tonnes. We understand there has been some stockpiling there across Europe, and that beef at the moment is allowed to be retailed and is allowed to be sold, but there are questions being asked as to whether that should be recalled.
0: Brazilian beef will still be imported by the UK. Will that have an effect on Irish farmers and the market that they sell into in the UK, which is quite a large market?
1: Yeah, so there is a worry there that possibly Brazil may direct some of its beef to the UK market. Ironically, the President of the United States last week may have done us a favour in opening up the United States market to Brazilian beef at a tariff-free for 300,000 tonnes. I think there may be some alignment in 2027 along phytosanitary standards with the UK, and the UK may choose to ban beef at that point. But at the moment, Brazil is free to enter the UK. Obviously, there's a tariff there to be paid on beef that enters the UK. But we've seen in the past that Brazil are willing to pay that tariff to get into that high-priced market. So we watch that one closely to see does Brazilian beef exports into the UK increase in the coming months.
0: Adam, thank you very much for that. That's Adam Woods, editor of the Irish Farmers Journal. It's just coming up to 7:30, and Brian Jennings is here with the news headlines.
2: Thank you, Justin. An El Nino weather pattern is rapidly strengthening in the Pacific and expected to become a very strong event, increasing the risk of extreme weather around the world. The World Meteorological Organization says it's expected to persist into February, with its warming influence potentially helping to drive exceptionally high global temperatures in 2027. An 18-year-old Irish girl has died in a car crash in Iceland. Local media is reporting that it happened close to the capital Reykjavik. Two other young people are reported to have died in the crash. The Department of Foreign Affairs says it is aware of the case and is providing consular assistance. The Labour Party will begin its annual think-in today with discussions to focus on the cost of living crisis in advance of the budget. Speaking ahead of the event, the Labour leader, Ivana Bacik, said the party has plans to reduce household bills, tackle the cost of living and improve energy generation. Firefighters are tackling a large blaze at a scrap metal recycling facility in Belfast. The blaze involves about 4,500 tonnes of cars at a scrap metal plant in the harbour area of the city. Nearby residents and businesses have been advised to keep their windows and doors closed. Now the weather forecast. It'll start off with a mix of light scattered showers and hazy sunshine. Through the afternoon, it'll become cloudy and wet as rain spreads from the west. Rain will turn heavy and persistent at times later this afternoon, particularly in Munster and South Leinster. Highest temperature 17 to 22 degrees.
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4: With the traffic and travel news, I'm Hugh Hick. There's an incident on Bridge Street in Dublin city centre causing significant delays to James Street and Thomas Street. Elsewhere, Gardiner Street inbound has a queue between Railway Street Junction and Beresford Place. In Cork, the N28 Ringaskiddy Road eastbound is backed up between Raphine Bridge and Shanbally Cross, while traffic on Bandon Road northbound is slow approaching Bandon Road roundabout. In Galway, Tuam Road southbound is already building between Ballybrit and the Castlegar Road junction, so leave yourself some extra time if you're heading that way. Finally, if you're on the roads in Wexford, a reminder that there's a stop-go system in Kilmore Village between 8 a.m. and 6 p.m. today and tomorrow, so things may be a little heavier around by there. And that's the latest traffic and travel news.
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4: I'm Pádraig Lodges here with the sports news. Katie, week continues, yes?
5: Yeah, we're very much in build-up mode to Croke Park on Saturday night, Gavin. And after her pre-fight press conference on Tuesday, Katie Taylor held a public workout session at the Helix Theatre in DCU yesterday. Flora Pilly, the opponent in Croke Park, of course, a sellout crowd expected. And after her workout was concluded, 10-year-old Clodagh Keating from Coolock was invited into the ring to spar with the 2012 Olympic champion. And Clodagh was overjoyed at the unexpected close-up moment with her hero.
6: It felt so amazing. I couldn't believe it when someone just lifted me over and said, "You're going to go meet Katie in the ring." I was like, "What?" I've always wanted to meet her for so long, and it just made me so upset that I went into the ring and she gave me her gloves as well. But it's just so sweet that she got picked out.
7: That's, I think, the greatest part about my whole legacy, seeing so many little girls here. And I'm imagining all of the tales and the stories of those little girls at the stage on a Saturday night who might be in a boxing event for the very first time. I might be watching for the very first time. And I'm hoping that those little girls actually fall in love with this beautiful sport and surpass anything that I've ever achieved. And that's what it's all about. Just looking at Clodagh's little face, the smile on her face. That's worth more than any of these tiles.
4: Oh.
5: Yeah, beautiful moment.
4: Great crowd at DCU yesterday, and when you consider that all the talk in the run-up to Croke Park before, you know, when this wasn't happening, was that, oh, she'll never sell out Croke Park, and it sold out so quickly. Maybe like the Fontaines, maybe she should have done 2 days at Croke Park.
5: Yeah, you can feel the hype building, and Eddie Hearn has actually said now that he regrets not coming to Croke Park earlier in Katie's career when he sees how popular the event is for kind of a testimonial fight, that if there was a world title at stake.
4: And most of the people going, I've never been to a boxing fight in their lives. I mean, this is pitched, this is a Katie event. It isn't really, they're not going for the boxing, they're going to see her.
5: An event, yeah, for sure. Yeah, it's going to be a special night and live on RT Radio and television. Celtic last night swept to a 3-0 win at home to Aberdeen in the Scottish Premiership. All three goals came in the first half with Camille Duran, Benjamin Negrin and Yang Hung Jung on the score sheet. Rangers were 2-1 winners away to Falkirk. Another practice day lies ahead at Lahinch for some of the world's top amateur golfers ahead of this weekend's Walker Cup. A Britain and Ireland side that includes Stuart Grehan will be going up against the United States with sellout crowds due both days. Joe Stack has been getting the views of the GB and Ireland captain Dean Robertson, first of all asking him for his impressions of the County Clare venue.
8: Lahinch is fabulous. You know, it's a real pleasure to be here. It's a brilliant match play golf course. It's great to assemble the team. We've been down in Kerry and Ballybunion the last couple of days, just kind of getting used to Lynx golf again. And the last time, this is only the third time that the Walker Cup in its history has been in Ireland. And I know that in 1991 at Portmarnock and in 2007 at County Down, the plethora of amazing players that have went on to dominate the game has been great. And this year's going to be no different. We have got a really strong GB&I team. The US have got an exceptionally talented team as well, and we've got the utmost respect for them. But we'll be focusing on our preparation, and we are planning to play winning golf.
9: Is Lynx golf, and I don't know, do I say hopefully the wind will blow at the weekend, is it an advantage to GB&I?
8: Well, most certainly it's going to ask a lot of questions. The examination this week, if the wind blows, is going to demand a lot of ball flight control. So Lynx golf is definitely an advantage for those that have played it, yes.
9: And there's plenty in the team that would have played Lynx golf in Ireland, in Scotland and in England.
8: Absolutely, and to have Stuart Grehan in the team as well is wonderful. You know, the home support here in Lahinch and County Clare, the Irish are, you know, famous for all their sports, but it's going to be a special atmosphere.
5: That's Dean Robertson. And in tennis, the men's singles champion Carlos Alcaraz has come back from a long wrist injury layoff, gathered momentum as he came from a set down to overcome Portugal's Jaime Faria in four sets and reach the third round of the US Open. No problems either for the women's champion Aryna Sabalenka. She took less than a

0: an hour to book her place.
1: Padraig, thank you. It is 7:37. Now, the Labour Party gathers in Galway today for its annual think-in ahead of the new Dáil term. The party has struggled in the latest opinion polls, hovering at around 3 or 4%. At its gathering this week, it will seek to regain traction with voters by focusing on the cost of living, calling on the government to deliver supports for families in the budget rather than introducing untargeted measures. The Labour Party leader, Ivana Bacic, joins us now. Good morning.
2: Good morning, Justin. Thank you for inviting me on.
1: You're very welcome to the programme. You want additional support for people who are struggling with the cost of living. Next month, the carbon tax is set to increase again. Should that increase be deferred as a means of helping people who are struggling?
2: Well, as you said, Justin, at our think-in today and tomorrow in Galway, we will be absolutely focused on driving down bills for households around the country. Your listeners will be well aware, maybe they've dropped kids off to school this morning as we're in back-to-school week, just about the increased costs of back-to-school, increased costs of childcare, increased housing costs, but hugely also increased energy costs. And certainly for us in the Labour Party, we've put forward a series of targeted measures back in a mini-budget proposal we put to government in May, again in July, when we put another motion in the Dáil calling for reduction of back to school costs. We have been focused on how we can really bring down bills for households through targeted energy credits, through indexation of tax bans, and through cutting of childcare costs through a new public childcare scheme.
1: So okay, but what about the carbon tax that is set to increase again next month? Should that be deferred?
2: We're waiting to see what government propose on that, and certainly that's already been legislated for. But let's be clear, Justin, we've put forward really ambitious and radical proposals to drive down household bills and energy and ensure that we meet our climate targets through a retrofitting revolution where people around the country...
1: Okay, but I want to specifically ask you about carbon tax, because when it was deferred until October from April, your party's climate spokesman, Ciarán Ahern, said that that move was a very disappointing one and said that carbon tax was a central plank addressing climate change in the country and a crucial funding source to move away from our dependence on fossil fuels. And he said that our fear is over whether it would be deferred again. So do you have that fear that the carbon tax would be deferred again? Or do you think in a cost of living crisis that it should be deferred?
2: Justin, what we believe is that the government needs to focus far more on reducing costs for people in energy. And at the moment, nearly half of our electricity is generated by gas. That is simply not sustainable. When I knock on doors of people in A-rated homes with heat pumps, with solar, they aren't exposed to the same rising energy costs that 500,000
1: okay,
2: households
1: in arrears. Okay, but could you give me a clear answer? Would you like the carbon tax to be deferred next month or not?
2: We want to see a focus on reducing costs for families. We believe that there's a whole range of climate measures that need to be absolutely accelerated by government. We've put forward a proposal for a $2.5 billion retrofitting fund.
1: And on the carbon tax.
2: And on the carbon tax. This is just one measure in a whole package of measures that's needed to bring down our climate emissions and bring down costs for families and households that are struggling in this crisis. And indeed also, Justin, to guarantee our energy security. It's simply not sustainable, the sort of over-reliance on fossil fuels that we have in this country. That's why Irish electricity bills are the highest in Europe. So absolutely, let's look at what we can do to help struggling families. But there are so many measures that this government could and should be taking to drive down costs and tackle climate change. And by the way, we've seen in Ireland the effect of climate change with wildfires across the country this summer. We've seen the appalling devastation in Nepal. So we need to take climate really seriously, and we need to ensure that, and we'll be pressing government on this in this budget,
1: Okay, can I ask you about the standing of the Labour Party, because you're going into the new Dáil term. Your party is on around 3 or 4% in the polls, depending on which poll you look at. The Social Democrats, which has very similar policies to the Labour Party, is on between 10 and 12%. Why has Labour not been able to grow its support under your leadership in the same way as the Social Democrats have been able to grow under Holly Kearns?
2: Well, Justin, as you know, polls consistently underestimate the Labour Party. And indeed, since I've become leader, we have significantly increased our representation. In June 2024, we saw a Labour MEP elected with Éanna Reardon in Dublin for the first time in a decade. We increased our number of TDs in the Dáil to 11 in November of 24. And of course, most recently, in the by-elections in Galway West and Dublin Central, just this year, we saw Labour candidates, outstanding candidates, Russo D in Dublin Central and Helen Ogbu in Galway West, significantly outperforming national polls. And indeed, Helen, may I remind your listeners, Helen, who's now the mayor of Galway City, Helen achieved well over 12,000.

0: votes and was the leading left candidate.
1: But didn't get elected. And I expect
0: Helen has a really strong future in national politics, and we're looking forward to being hosted by her in Galway today.
1: 4 years ago, you said that the key task for you was to grow Labour's base and to see Labour's values being put into effect. You haven't really done that, though, have you? And based on those numbers, you haven't grown the party's base. Do you accept that you have failed in that key task that you set yourself?
0: Well, we've succeeded in growing our representation, as I said, and your listeners will be well aware of the increased number of Labour TDs, new TDs around the country who are really, really making a difference in their communities. And let's say this, Justin, that Labour has a strong track record of delivery, a vision for the future, a vision for a social democratic republic, for an Ireland that delivers for communities, that tackles the cost of living crisis in a sustainable manner. What we saw from government in last year's budget, what we saw again this year, was floundering, failing to deliver for families in any real way. Nothing for PAYE workers in last year's budget, and people are crying out for change. Okay. And that's why I want to see a left-led government in the next election. I've been very clear on that. And Labour has a strong role as a leading progressive voice in Ireland to join with other parties that share our vision and our values, the Green Party and the Social Democrats in particular, to really try and forge that new Ireland.
1: Okay.
0: Because that's what people struggling in a housing crisis and a cost of living crisis are crying out. A different matter.
1: Donald Trump will be visiting Ireland next week, and we were reporting this morning that he will meet President Catherine Connolly at Áras an Uachtaráin. Do you think it's right that the President should meet him and that he should be afforded a guard of honour when he arrives at Áras an Uachtaráin?
0: Well, the President was very clear, even during her election campaign last year, which we were proud to support and to campaign for her. She was very clear that she would meet anyone that the government invited to Ireland, as indeed is her role and her constitutional role. But I do not believe that the people of Ireland want to see a welcome for Trump more broadly. I think that there will be protests on the streets, and I think that people are really, really distressed to see what Trump is doing. He's brought a creeping fascism across the US and indeed has brought about devastation across the world.
1: Do you think President Connolly should say something about that she should speak that truth to Donald Trump?
0: I've no doubt that Catherine will convey the views of the Irish people in her usual eloquent manner to Donald Trump during what is described as a courtesy call. But, you know, let's be clear, Donald Trump has unleashed havoc upon the world. He has unwound the international rules-based order, and he absolutely is opposed by the majority of Irish people. I think that's really clear.
1: And what do you think then that Catherine Connolly should say to the President of the United States?
0: Well, I think she will probably have something very clear to say, but, you know, she's already spoken indeed in March and in St. Patrick's Day. She was very clear about her concerns at the normalisation of war across the world. And I think, again, that echoes what people feel. I mean, Irish people have been so distressed to see Israel's genocide in Gaza, to see Russia's brutal war on the people of Ukraine. So I think that expression of concern about normalisation of war, I think that expression about the need to restore the international rules-based order, to press for peace. I think that's what Catherine Connolly has always spoken out on so eloquently during her political career.
1: And should the President then be afforded a ceremonial welcome, a guard of honour, that type of thing, when he arrives at Áras an Uachtaráin?
0: Well, we've yet to see what in fact is proposed, but I certainly think that there will be plenty of people protesting on the streets at the visit of Donald Trump, just as there will be people protesting this weekend, Justin, against the playing of the Israel matches. We want to see those matches stopped. We want to see Ireland continue to take a strong stance in defence of people who are being brutalised and worn down by war and by dictatorships and authoritarianism around the globe. And Donald Trump, unfortunately, has played a key role in spreading authoritarianism. So I think his visit will be strongly opposed by many, many people.
1: Labour Party leader Ivana Bacic, thank you for talking to us this morning. It's 7:47.
2: What lies beneath Dublin City, 3 kilometres or 2 miles beneath the city, may be enough energy to help power the city? Geological Survey Ireland are going to find out. Sarah Blake is with us. She's a senior geologist. Morning, Sarah.
3: Good morning, Gavin.
2: Tell us what you're going to do.
3: So we are announcing today the first urban seismic survey for geothermal energy in Ireland. So this is a non-invasive data collection method. We're going to have Vibra-sized trucks rolling through the city sometime in 2027. And the purpose of the survey is, as you mentioned there, we want to see 2 to 3 kilometres below the city centre to see if we have ample geothermal resources.

0: resources, as we suspect we might.
1: What is geothermal energy?
0: It's, simply put, it's the heat beneath our feet. So it is a clean, renewable, inexhaustible source of heat that's stored in the bedrock right beneath our feet. And it can be accessed at shallow depths. So we often talk about shallow geothermal down to maybe 200 meters depth. And we understand this type of geothermal energy very well. We've mapped it. The Geological Survey have mapped and quantified how much energy is there. If you get deeper than that, we're not so sure. So we're trying to gain more information. We've got a deep drilling program at Geological Survey. We've drilled a number of boreholes around the country and measured the temperature at depth. We know beneath Dublin City that the temperature as 1 kilometer is 38 degrees. So we want to see how hot is it at an even deeper level.
1: So if it is hot, what could that be used for? To make electricity, for example?
0: So there's certainly one branch of geothermal energy technology is for generation of power. What we understand of Ireland's geothermal setting, we would need to be going down to 4 and 5 kilometres. At the moment, you know, we're not ruling that out, but at the moment we're really focused on heat and using geothermal energy to decarbonize our heat sector. You know, Ireland is constantly in last place out of all the EU countries in terms of our renewable share of heat, where 90% of our heat comes from fossil fuels and 80% of that is imported. So we need to do something to tackle it. Geothermal energy is local, so that means it would really boost our energy security.
1: Does anybody else do this?
0: Oh, yes, yes. So we have today at the Gibson Hotel, there's a European conference about geothermal district heating. We're very proud to host it in Dublin for the first time. But there's places like Paris and Munich where they use deep geothermal on a grand scale for district heating. In the Paris Basin, there's 250,000 homes are on geothermal district heating networks. We also have a limestone basin similar to the Paris Basin, so we're hopeful that we'll find conditions and maybe take some inspiration from Paris.
1: Will you have to dig up the road to do this?
0: No, it's non-invasive. So when I mentioned those trucks, they go in convoy. It's a stop-go rolling along. So each of the trucks is about the same size as a bin lorry or a heavy goods vehicle. When they get to a vibration point, they stop. They have a plate under the truck that goes in contact with the road, and that vibrates at different frequencies. That sends a signal into the bedrock, which then we'll have a network of highly sensitive receivers around the city. They'll pick up those signals. And then through some clever processing, we'll be able to see exactly what's down there in terms of geological layers and geological structures.
1: When are you going to start?
0: We're going to start any time between February and August 2027. So at the moment, we're out to tender for our contractor. The next phase is the design phase, which is super important. We need to decide exactly what route, which roads are the trucks going to be going down. And after that, we'll have a period of stakeholder engagement. At this stage in the process, the design phase, you know, every step will be taken to minimise impact, particularly to residents. For example, we probably try to do the acquisition at night. So hopefully between February and August. And this time next year, we'll have the results.
1: And if all went well, when could it be used for heating or for anything else like that?
0: Okay, so this data from this survey has an immediate home within the Gemini Geothermal Project. So this is a north-south initiative with a lot of different partners. And the purpose of that is to demonstrate geothermal energy. One of those demos is in Grange Gorman campus. So TU Dublin and the Grange Gorman Development Agency. We have funding to drill an exploratory borehole there in 2028. So we're going to drill to 2 kilometres. This data from this seismic survey will directly inform that drilling. But then, of course, that data set is for Dublin City as a whole. So we're hopeful that other potential geothermal developers will be able to use the data. It'll be completely freely available.
1: Sarah Blake, Senior Geologist with Geological Survey Ireland. Thank you very much for speaking with us. Business news next.
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1: 7.53 and Tania Wright is here with the business news. And Tania, global markets, they're worried again. What's happening?
2: Yeah, the focus has been on the bond market. Investors around the world have been actively selling government bonds this week. That pushed global bond yields to levels not seen since 2008. Now, for example, Germany's 10-year government bond, which is considered one of the safest assets in Europe, saw its yields jump to 3.36%. Now, this morning, Japanese government bonds slid from historic peaks after hitting 3% for the first time since 1996. And most importantly, the US 10-year bond, the global benchmark, hit 4.8%, levels not seen again since 2007. And here's market analyst Paul Somerville explaining.
3: Two main reasons for it: inflation pressures, some due to the war, that are way more sticky than people realised, and then the reckless spending and borrowing by the US government. The US national debt just surpassed $40 trillion last week. Mr. Bessent, the US Treasury Secretary, has tried to calm the markets down in a technical manner. What he's tried to do is buy back long-dated bonds. In my view, this is a very, very big mistake, and it's something the markets are very worried about, and he's made the problem even worse.
2: Now, higher bond yields increase the cost of financing debt for governments, and that in turn can trickle down to the cost of mortgages and car loans for people. Now that oil prices are back up at $95 for a barrel of Brent crude, the impact of inflation is again more concerning. And here's Paul Somerville explaining that again.
3: And we can see that the oil prices are pushing now through to all commodity prices, and especially the agricultural commodities that are trading near all-time highs. So we can expect inflation pressures to continue to run through the system. And basically, that's what the bond market is telling you. They are now worried that the inflation picture will not be temporary.
2: As we learned this week, in the Eurozone, inflation is now up to 3.3%. Now, that makes another interest rate hike by the European Central Bank next week more likely. And that, in turn, would impact tens of thousands of tracker mortgage holders here.
1: What's the picture then for the Irish economy? Does it remain robust?
2: Yeah, things are looking generally positive. The services sector grew at the fastest pace since late last year. Now, the latest Purchasing Managers Index in the services industry done by AIB was at 55.4. Now, anything above 50 indicates growth. And here's AIB's chief economist, David McNamara.
4: That growth has been driven by a variety of factors, but particularly strong client demand, including export demand across the services sector, and a return to growth of all of the four subsectors that are covered in this survey, including the transport, tourism and leisure sector. There are some pockets of weakness. Employment growth stalled on the month following several months of rapid gains.
2: And coming back to inflation, input costs have also increased for service companies. That is mostly driven by rising wages, cost of fuel and transportation.
1: Separately then, Tania, internationally, Sam Altman, the CEO of OpenAI, he's had some interesting thoughts about the role of AI in our progress as a civilization. What did he say?
2: Yeah, the CEO of OpenAI, which makes ChatGPT, has compared the importance of artificial intelligence now to that of electricity century ago. Speaking at a G20 event in North Carolina yesterday, Sam Altman said AI is the latest step in a long chain of technological revolutions, and he urged governments and authorities to adopt the technology his company is producing. Here's what he said.
5: I think it would be approximately as bad of an idea to say we're not going to have AI in our country as it was to say we're not going to have electricity in our country, you know, back 100 plus years ago. I think this is something at that level. This is something that every person and every business and really the entire machine of society is going to need to deliver the quality of life that your citizens should demand.
2: Now, interestingly, his remarks came as the city of New York banned the use of AI in all public schools. It's a one-year ban for elementary and middle school students, so a temporary measure. It will help assess AI's impact on young learners. New York Mayor Zoran Mamdani said children need teachers and human connection to learn and grow.
1: Tania, thank you very much. It is 2 minutes to eight.
6: Let's get a weather forecast. Holly O'Neill is at Met Air. Morning, Holly.
7: Good morning. Well, starting off dry in many places with just isolated showers, and hazy sunshine will break through at times as well. Now, later on this afternoon, we are going to see the weather turn as clouds start to increase.

0: with rain spreading from the west, turning heavy and persistent at times over parts of Connacht, Munster and South Leinster. It is going to feel rather mild and humid today with highs of 17 to 22 degrees in light to moderate southwest winds, strong at times in the northwest. Now tonight, as that rain moves southeastwards, a clearance will follow in behind from the north with just isolated showers developing. But that rain is going to linger for a time over the southeast until the early hours of Friday morning. We'll have overnight lows of 11 to 14 degrees in light to moderate west to southwest winds, again strong along Atlantic coasts. Friday then is going to be a bright and breezy day across the board with scattered showers, mostly affecting parts of the northwest. Some southern counties even will remain dry for most of the day with sunny spells developing. It is going to be feeling that little bit cooler than previous days as well, with highs of just 15 to 18 degrees in moderate to fresh westerly winds, again feeling stronger near west and north coasts. Looking out, the remainder of the weekend is going to remain mostly unsettled with wet and breezy weather persisting. That's the forecast. Thank you and have a lovely morning.
1: I'll be the level head in churning seas. I'll be the hand that pulls someone from the water. I'll be there on the lifeboat when it launches. I'll be there because I've left the RNLI a gift in my will. Will you be there too? 6 in 10 lifeboat launches are only possible thanks to gifts in wills. Large or small, they are the volunteers' protection at sea. For your free gifts in wills guide, search RNLI Lifeboat Wills.
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4: It's 8 o'clock. In the next hour, Gardaí on the latest laws on e-scooters due tomorrow, the future for Irish soldiers in Lebanon, Russia versus the EU, bus and train fare hikes and the boys in the Betterland.
5: In business, profits jump for the owner of Woody's and few women feel in control of their finances.
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7: Good morning. It's just gone 8 o'clock on Thursday, the 3rd of September. Gavin Jennings and Justin McCarthy here with you till 9. The news is read now by Brian Jennings.
8: The US President Donald Trump is to visit President Catherine Connolly at Arras in Uachtaráin during his planned visit to Ireland next weekend. Mr. Trump is likely to arrive in Dublin on the morning of Saturday, September 12th, before flying by Marine One helicopter to Phoenix Park for meetings with President Connolly and the Taoiseach Micheál Martin. He will spend Saturday night at his golf resort in Doonbeg for the Irish Open Golf Tournament. While a bilateral meeting with Mr. Martin at Farmley House has long been expected, there had been some doubt over whether the US President would meet President Connolly. The World Meteorological Organization says the El Niño weather effect is rapidly strengthening in the Pacific and is expected to become a very strong event, increasing the risk of extreme weather around the world. It says there is a near 100% probability it will persist into February, with its warming influence potentially helping to drive exceptionally high global temperatures in 2027. Our environment correspondent George Lee.
9: An El Niño occurs when unusually warm waters develop across the central and eastern tropical Pacific, disrupting weather patterns around the world. The WMO says Pacific temperatures are already exceptionally high, and this El Niño is expected to strengthen further before peaking towards the end of this year. In some areas, temperatures beneath the ocean surface have been more than 8 degrees above average. A very strong El Niño can shift rainfall and temperature patterns thousands of miles away, increasing the risk of drought, flooding and extreme heat in vulnerable regions. The WMO says almost all land areas are likely to experience above normal temperatures during the coming months. However, its effects vary considerably and its influence on Ireland and Europe is much less predictable. And because its effect on global temperature can lag behind its peak in the Pacific, its full impact may become most apparent during 2027.
10: An investigation is underway by the Environmental Protection Agency into complaints about noise emitting from a new

0: data centre in Clondalkin in West Dublin. The operator says it has applied mitigation measures and is continuing to investigate the issue. It comes as a public meeting takes place in Kildare this evening about the number of data centres being built in the county. Our Eastern correspondent, Samantha Librari.
1: In recent weeks, some residents in Clondalkin in West Dublin began hearing what they described as a persistent humming noise, which appeared to be coming from a new data centre in the area. After receiving a number of complaints, the Environmental Protection Agency has launched an investigation. Echelon Data Centre says it commissioned external acoustic consultants and later removed a generator used by contractors out of hours, but noise complaints persisted and a new investigation got underway this week. It says mitigation measures have been applied to roof-mounted chiller units and that an analysis of noise recordings is expected this week. It says it takes its responsibilities to the environment and communities it operates in extremely seriously, and addressing these concerns is a high priority. It comes as a community group in Kildare is holding a public meeting later today about data centres. Kildare Data Centre Awareness Campaign says it's concerned about the rapid proliferation of data centres in County Kildare and wants greater transparency and control over the region's development.
0: In the United States, jurors in a trial of a Massachusetts mother charged with triple murder have told the judge they still cannot reach a unanimous verdict. Lindsay Clancy has been on trial for killing her three children in 2023. Our Washington correspondent, Jackie Fox.
2: 36-year-old Lindsay Clancy is charged with three counts of first-degree murder for killing her children in January 2023. The former nurse does not deny killing her two sons and daughter. However, she has pleaded not guilty, and her lawyers have argued that she should not be held criminally responsible because she was suffering from postpartum psychosis and therefore could not distinguish right from wrong. Prosecutors told the court she knew what she was doing. The jury has been deadlocked twice. The judge did not declare a mistrial, but ordered them to try and reach a unanimous decision. The jury will reconvene later today for a sixth day of deliberations in this closely watched case that has sparked a national debate about postpartum depression. Jackie Fox, RTÉ News.
0: An 18-year-old Irish girl has died in a car crash in Iceland. Local media is reporting that it happened close to the capital Reykjavik. Two other young people are reported to have died in the crash. The Department of Foreign Affairs says it is aware of the case and is providing consular assistance. The Labour Party will begin its annual think-in in County Galway today, with discussions to focus on the cost of living crisis in advance of the budget. The Labour leader, Ivana Bacik, said the party has plans to reduce household bills, tackle the cost of living and improve energy generation. Now the weather.
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0: Today we'll start off with a mix of light scattered showers and hazy sunshine. Through the afternoon, it'll become cloudy and wet as rain spreads from the west. Rain will turn heavy and persistent at times later this afternoon, particularly in Munster and South Leinster. Feeling mild and humid with highest temperatures of 17 to 22 degrees in a light to moderate southwest wind, strong at times in the northwest.
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5: With the latest traffic and travel news, I'm Hugh Hick. There's an incident on Bridge Street in Dublin City Centre causing significant delays to James Street and Thomas Street. Elsewhere, the worst of it on Stillorgan Road inbound at the moment is between Kill Lane Junction and Newtown Park Avenue. In Cork, the N28 Ringaskiddy Road eastbound is backed up between Raffin Bridge and Shanbally Cross, and traffic on the M8 southbound is solid approaching the Dunkettle interchange. In Limerick, the N21 eastbound is busy from Murphy's Cross to Village, and finally to Galway, where Tumud southbound is building between Ballybrit and the Castlegar Road junction. It's fairly slow, so it's worth leaving yourself some extra time if you're heading that way. And that's the latest traffic and travel news.
6: Hugh, thank you. It's 8 minutes past 8 here with what it says in the papers. This is Lisa Pereira.

0: The Irish Independent and Irish Times are both covering Donald Trump's upcoming visit to Ireland, reporting that he'll meet President Catherine Connolly and Taoiseach Micheál Martin in Phoenix Park. Mary Regan in The Independent and Jack Power in The Times report that the US president will fly into Dublin Airport on Saturday, September the 12th, where he'll be greeted by Taoiseach Simon Harris. He'll then fly by helicopter to Phoenix Park, where he'll meet President Connolly in Áras an Uachtaráin and Taoiseach Micheál Martin in Farm Lee. He's not expected to ring the peace bell or turn the sod on the new US embassy. On Saturday evening, he'll fly to his golf course in Doonbeg, County Clare, where the Irish Open tournament is taking place. He's expected to leave Ireland the next day. Both papers note that President Connolly has been critical of Donald Trump in the past, and in a recent comment to journalists, he seemed to think the Irish president was a man. The Irish Examiner is covering the climate phenomenon known as El Niño, which we heard about in the bulletin. The paper quotes the World Meteorological Organization as saying El Niño is being supersized before our eyes and threatens to disrupt millions of lives with floods, drought and extreme heat. WMO Secretary General Celeste Salo said, "This exceptional El Niño demands exceptional preparation and response. We have no time to lose." Two stories about breastfeeding in this morning's papers. The Irish Examiner reports that a breastfeeding advisory group has been forced to move its annual conference online because of controversy over male lactation. The Association of Lactation Consultants in Ireland said they'd received threats over the inclusion of a speaker, Jacob Engelsman, who is due to give two talks about gender-diverse families. The Examiner says the controversy centered on allegations that he would cover men who wish to breastfeed, or chest feed as it's known. The organizers said this was a misrepresentation and deeply unsettling, but have cancelled Mr. Engelsman's appearance. Meanwhile, over on the front of the Irish Daily Mail, AIN2 leader Pather Tobin is criticizing the antenatal care charity Quidju for what it called insulting nonsense. The Mail quotes a section of the charity's website, which it says acknowledges that not all people who choose to breastfeed or chest feed their babies identify as women. Mr. Tobin is quoted by the paper as saying, "Chest feeding isn't a thing. Only women can breastfeed." Bus and train fares are going up. That's according to the Irish Times. Martin Wall reports that fares will increase by an average of 15%, but free travel for children under 9 and older people will continue. Some fares for children and young adults will go down. Irish people are involved in three overseas criminal plots covered in today's papers. The Irish Daily Star reports that an Irishman has been arrested in Cyprus over an alleged dark web plot to murder British twin brothers. The Irish Times reports that police in Spain are investigating three Irish nationals posing as tourists who are believed to have stolen thousands of euro in scams. And the Herald reports on two Irishmen convicted of killing and dismembering a drug dealer in Amsterdam. The European Court of Human Rights has now ruled that they were denied a fair trial. Two extraordinary pictures on the front of the Belfast Telegraph in the Irish News. They're of that huge fire at a scrap metal yard in Belfast docks, which firefighters are currently tackling. Both papers use the same headline, "Smoke on the Water." And in dramatic colours of black and orange, they show massive jets of water being fired from tugboats, creating vast plumes of smoke over the city.
1: Thanks, Lisa. We'll be talking about the future for Irish soldiers abroad later, the rise and rise of an Irish band, and as Lisa was telling us there, of bus and train fares. But up next, e-scooters.
2: A traitor they must faithfully find against the ticking hands of time to face their earthliest of traits. You see, within us all, a traitor waits. It's going to be deadly. The new series of The Traitor's Ireland. 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
3: From tomorrow, everyone using an e-scooter must wear a helmet and a high-vis or face a €100 fine. But a ban on their use by people under the age of 18 won't be in place for months at the earliest, and only a change in the law, and only after a change in the law is approved at EU level. And proposals that e-scooters will need registration, insurance and a licence remain, quote, under consideration. Changes to the law were proposed after reports by doctors during the summer of a 50% rise in traumatic brain injuries in children from e-scooter crashes. Niall Hodgins is with us. He's Garda Representative Association President. Niall, good morning. Thanks for talking to us today.
4: Morning, Gavin, to you and your listeners.
3: Are you and your members ready to enforce this law from tomorrow?
4: So, yeah, we as the guards are tasked with enforcement of this rule. But the core problem here, Gavin, is that the laws are easily enforceable, probably against those who are compliant and will stop after a direction from the guards to stop them. But they're not necessarily any use whatsoever against those that are most determined to ignore those laws.
3: OK, so what exactly are Gardaí going to do from tomorrow then?
4: Well, you see, what I'm going to say is enforcement in respect of these new regulations is likely to be weak. And it's likely to be weak for a multiplicity of reasons, Gavin. So we would start with the whole issue there, which you touched on with regards to registration. There's a clear intention on the state here to police this issue like they do motor vehicles. But without registration, we're really at nothing with regards to the user who speeds away, who rides on a footpath, who's non-compliant or is involved in an incident and leaves the scene. So this there itself creates a major enforcement gap. Moving on then, I suppose you have very easy offences to identify, and but they may not be the most important ones. So what I'm talking about there, clearly an important one is the helmet, and it's easy to identify. High vis, the user on the footpath, and then again the two persons on the scooters.
3: Sorry, just to be clear, I mean, tomorrow the law is going to extend to the use of helmets and high vis. So if one of your members sees somebody on an e-scooter not wearing a helmet or a high vis, what are they going to do tomorrow?
4: Well, guards, you see, guards can target those very easy breaches. And, of course, there are high visible breaches. But, the problem with that, then again, is that there's a serious cost attached to this, because the guard then requires a physical intervention. He's the witness of the offence. He has to stop the rider. He has to establish the ID. And then he probably more than likely has to inspect the scooter. So there's a high cost involved here. And if we consider the amount of users of these things, say, across the likes of a major European city like Dublin, Cork, Limerick, where there has to be intervention by the guards, there's going to be an issue, because generally at the moment, users of motor vehicles don't believe they're going to be stopped at a checkpoint in the guards. Why? Because I can tell you that our numbers in roads policing, as far back as 2009, were as high as 1,000, and are presently only at 650, and that's with an increasing population, as you know, that has increased seriously since 2009.
3: Okay, if someone doesn't stop, like if a guard tries to attempt to stop somebody who's not wearing a helmet or a high vis, and they don't stop, what then?
4: Well, as I said before, in respect of this whole issue of contraflow driving, guards are not trained to intervene where you have non-compliance.
3: Not trained to follow somebody on an e-scooter?
4: No, they have no capabilities there to follow somebody who is not compliant. And of course, we have sought

0: protections for guards.
1: So if people keep going, they won't be caught, yes?
0: Well, what I'm going to say, well, that's the crux of it, and that's where we're at, Gavin, because okay. most of your listeners who might be sitting in traffic there now, and they might be sitting beside a guard in a patrol car, but the only difference between that driver who holds a full license and the driver in the patrol car is that the driver in the patrol car is wearing a uniform. Because they have the same level of competency with regards to driving a car, because that is because of a lack of training of our members with regards to driving, and of course that phenomenon that your listeners are all now all too familiar with, that not one Garda is pursuit trained.
1: Niall Hodgins from the Garda Representative Association, thank you very much for speaking with us. 20 past late.
2: The Taoiseach has said that Irish troops will not serve in Lebanon without a UN mandate. His comments come after the Defence Minister Helen McEntee said that Ireland is absolutely among the countries willing to contribute to a European mission in Lebanon. The current UNIFIL mission in Lebanon ends in December, with planning underway for a possible EU-led replacement. In a moment, we'll speak with Cathal Berry, former member of the Irish Defence Forces. But here's what the Defence Minister said at an EU ministers' meeting in Wicklow this week.
3: You can be assured that Ireland will be part of a CSTP mission in Lebanon. We have been present and on the ground for many decades. And as I said earlier, it is with profound regret that the UNIFIL mission is coming to an end. It is essential that we have some form of peacekeeping mission on the ground. It is absolutely essential that Irish troops, along with many others, are on the ground to support the Lebanese armed forces, but in particular to support the Lebanese people. And so we will work with our colleagues. It's not yet clear exactly what that mission will look like, but I have to say I do think it is essential that Irish troops are in a position, that the Irish government is in a position to make a decision ourselves as to where we place our peacekeeping troops. It is not for any other country and any part of the world to decide where we put our troops. We have for many, many years have a proud tradition and history of peacekeeping, of force protection, of training missions on the ground, and I hope that that will continue.
2: That was Helen McEntee. Here's what the Taoiseach Micheál Martin had to say about Ireland's participation in an EU mission to Lebanon.
4: Not at the moment, no. If there's not a UN Security Council mandate to continue in Lebanon, then we will not be in a position to participate in any post-UNIFIL force that may be pulled together. We have been involved in talks with others. We have a long-standing presence in Lebanon, and obviously at the behest of the US and others, a decision was made to discontinue UNIFIL towards the end of this year. Already work is underway in terms of reducing the force.
2: That's the Taoiseach Micheál Martin speaking yesterday. Now we're joined by Cathal Berry, who served for 23 years in the Irish Defence Forces, including 6 years in the Army Ranger Wing. Good morning and welcome to the programme. Is it clear to you what the government's position is on any future involvement in Lebanon?
5: Good morning, Justin. No, but I don't think it's clear for any government, because the mission details haven't been, you know, again, I guess revealed yet. But just in relation to those two senior ministers yesterday, I mean, both are correct. I mean, it's right to say that I think it's desirable that Irish troops will be deployed to some kind of a post-UNIFIL arrangement in Lebanon. But it's also correct to say that it's not technically possible at the moment due to Irish domestic law, and that's because of the triple lock.
2: Yes, and so while the triple lock remains in place, Ireland can't send troops, or can't send many troops on a mission like that to Lebanon.
5: They can't send operational troops. So they can't send troops to be deployed operationally, but they can send training troops or mentoring troops to the Lebanese armed forces. So there's a small bit of nuance there, but I think what the two ministers are saying there is there's probably going to be a debate about updating the triple lock between now and Christmas, and we'll see how that plays out.
2: There are about 7,500 UN soldiers serving in Lebanon right now, and around 350 of those are Irish soldiers. That UN mission ends at the end of this year. What could or would replace that mission?
5: So we don't know. The reason the mission is ending, first of all, is the United States refused to extend the mandate at behest of the current Israeli government. So there's a reason why the mission is ending. It's been there for about 50 years, give or take. And the big concern is the vacuum that's going to be left behind. And Prime Minister Netanyahu does not want an international stabilisation force on his northern border. I think you don't need to be a genius to work out why would that be the case. But the European Union and responsible people around the world are saying that we do need an international force there to be able bear witness and prevented the excesses that we've seen in Gaza occurring in southern Lebanon.
2: If the EU, though, were to send in a force on its own,

0: without a UN mandate. Does that create difficulties? Would it create difficulties for the troops on the ground who could find themselves up against Israeli soldiers then? No. And Hezbollah as well.
1: No, not at all. In fact, the European Union does have a maritime mission in the Mediterranean at the moment, and it does not have UN Security Council mandate at all. In fact, it did have a UN Security Council mandate up to about 2 months ago. The Kremlin refused to extend that mandate, and now it's exclusively a European Union mission. And let's remember, the Article 52 of the UN Charter is quite clear. It does provide legitimacy for regional actors like the European Union to deploy such a peacekeeping force.
0: What size of an EU mission would be required there to maintain the level of stability that has been seen there in recent years? It's become very volatile in the last two years or so. But what size of a mission would be needed there?
1: A like-for-like replacement for 7,500 UN peacekeeping troops and 7,500 European Union would be desirable, but that's probably not going to happen, particularly in the initial stages. And the comments really from our former chief of staff, Sean Clancy, who's the current general in charge of the UN military committee, he said the mission would probably start on a small scale and expand out in iteration from there.
0: You've served in Lebanon. What do you think will happen there without the presence of a peacekeeping force on the ground?
1: Well, if there's no peacekeeping force, there's going to be chaos. It's going to be a replication of what's happened in Gaza, except on a much larger scale. So most of the villages will be rubbleized, as in reduced to rubble. Any houses will be flattened, and the area will become a buffer zone, a no man's land, and all the refugees will be moved from South Lebanon further north up to Beirut.
0: A lot of that has already happened, though, even with the presence of a force on the ground.
1: Yes, but not to the same extent in Gaza, and I fully accept the, I think everybody does, the imperfections of UNIFIL, but the reality is that's going to be, it would be 10 times worse if they weren't there, if there was no one to bear witness, if there was nobody to look after the humanitarian situation, it would be even worse than things currently are.
0: Why is the Defence Minister, Helen McEntee, so keen for Ireland to play a role in an EU force, a future EU force that might be deployed to Lebanon?
1: I think there's a deep and enduring commitment between Ireland and the people of South Lebanon, first of all. Secondly, for altruistic reasons, I think it's very important from a humanitarian point of view that Ireland is a responsible actor in the world. But thirdly, it's in Ireland's vital national interest also. We're a trading nation. We don't want any disruption to our supply chains. We don't want any spillover effects. We have an Irish diaspora over the Middle East. It's very important for our defence forces also. Our peacekeeping operations are really the proving ground where a lot of our troops train as a combination of their training. If they don't have that expertise, they won't be as good a calibre as they currently are.
0: Yes, because the defence forces have had problems in recent years trying to recruit members. If there are no overseas missions for soldiers to go on, will they be able to get soldiers to join the army?
1: Absolutely not, and there's already a retention crisis, and in fact a lot of your listeners may not know, but the size of the defence forces has dropped by 500 troops even since Russia's invasion of Ukraine. So while most of the European countries are expanding the size of defence forces, ours are still contracting, which is a big concern. If there's no operational overseas deployments, it would not become a viable career for a lot of people in the defence force. And let's remember, the operational experience that's gained in overseas service has direct improvements in standards here in Ireland. We saw the Monaghan bomb only a few weeks ago that was defused by an Irish soldier. We saw the Irish troops sliding down ropes onto the MV Matthew, the drug ship, only a couple of years ago as well. They're the skills that are honed and refined in overseas operations.
0: If there are no overseas missions to go on, though, I mean, do we need a large defence forces?
1: Absolutely, and we don't have a large defence forces. In fact, we've one of the smallest defence forces per capita across the European Union. Having a safe and secure environment in this country is absolutely a precondition for progress, both from a societal and from an economy point of view. A lot of the multinational companies coming in, I mean, if you cannot protect their people, their premises and their intellectual property, they will not come here, they will not stay here, and the Irish economy and society will be in jeopardy.
0: Do you think there is an appetite in the government, within the government now, to remove the triple lock, given what we've heard, and you've served as a TD yourself, but there are certainly rumblings within Fianna Fáil that there's discontent about the removal of the triple lock. Do you think the government will have an appetite to press ahead with it now in the coming months?
1: I think there's an appetite to update the triple lock, is probably a better word. It's a 66-year-old law, which incidentally was brought in specifically in 1960 to enable our troops to deploy to the Congo. So perhaps it'd be fitting 66 6 years later that the update of the triple lock will enable our troops to be able to serve in Lebanon under the flag of the European Union and Ireland itself.
0: A Department of Defence statement last night said the Minister for Defence has confirmed that it is her intention to see the legislation amending

0: the triple lock enacted and commenced as soon as possible, and in the event that any post-UNIFIL mission on a peacekeeping nature in Lebanon lacks the UN Security Council mandate, absent any legislative change, the Defence Forces will not take part in any mission. But if the legislation is changed and the heads have been published, there may be the possibility of participation on the basis as set out under the heads of that legislation. What do you make of that statement?
1: It's 100% accurate. Again, the current legitimacy of the UN Charter is very clear. Article 52 encourages regional actors at the European Union to deploy peacekeeping troops. That's good enough for every other country in the world. Ireland has an additional layer of domestic law, which is called the triple lock, which is not really consistent with international law, and it needs to be updated.
0: Cathal Berry, a former member of the Irish Defence Forces, thank you very much for speaking with us this morning. It's 29 minutes past 8. We're back with headlines next.
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10: Thank you, Justin. The US President Donald Trump is to visit President Catherine Connolly at Áras an Uachtaráin during his planned visit to Ireland next weekend. Mr. Trump is expected to arrive in Dublin on the morning of Saturday, September 12th, before going to Phoenix Park for a meeting with President Connolly and the Taoiseach Micheál Martin. He will spend the night at his golf resort in Doonbeg for the Irish Open Golf Tournament. An El Niño weather pattern is rapidly strengthening in the Pacific and is expected to become a very strong event, increasing the risk of extreme weather around the world. The World Meteorological Organization says it expects it to persist into February, with its warming influence potentially helping to drive high global temperatures in 2027. An 18-year-old girl from Greystones in County Wicklow has died in a car crash in Iceland. Local media is reporting that it happened close to the capital Reykjavik. Two other young people are reported to have died in the crash. The Department of Foreign Affairs says it's aware of the case and is providing consular assistance. An investigation is underway by the Environmental Protection Agency into complaints about noise emitting from a new data centre in Clondalkin in West Dublin. The operator says it has applied mitigation measures and is continuing to investigate the issue. Now the weather forecast, it'll start off with a mix of light scattered showers and hazy sunshine. But the afternoon will become cloudy and wet as rain spreads from the west. Rain will turn heavy and persistent at times this afternoon in Munster and South Leinster. Highest temperature 17 to 22 degrees.
0: Brian, thank you. 8:32, Tanya Royd has the business headlines.
11: Thanks, Justin. Grafton Group, which owns Woodies and Chadwicks here, has reported a 7% jump in revenues to over £1.3 billion in the first half of this year. The London-listed company said that the performance on the island of Ireland and in Spain was especially strong, while the UK market remains weak. The services sector grew at the fastest pace since late last year. The latest Purchasing Managers Index for the services industry, done by AIB, was up to 55.4, driven by strong demand.

0: but employment growth among service providers stalled, while input costs like wages and fuel increased. Only one in five women feel in control of their finances. A survey from Insurance and Wealth Advisors, NFP, found that significantly fewer women than men feel confident about their financial affairs. The research found that more than one in three adults are already falling behind financially or expect to fall behind within the next year. A look now at the currencies, where 1 euro buys you 86 pence sterling and $1 and 16.1 cents.
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2: With the Traffic and Travel news, I'm Hugh Hick. There was an incident on Bridge Street in Dublin city centre causing significant delays to James Street and Thomas Street. Elsewhere, the M50 southbound is backed up between Junction 4 Ballymun and a breakdown in the right lane before Junction 5 Finglas, so do take care if you're heading that way. In Cork, you can expect delays on the N28 Ringaskiddy Road eastbound between Raphine Bridge and Shanbally Cross, and Kinsale Road northbound is backed up between the Airport Roundabout and Grange Road Junction. In Limerick, the N21 eastbound is busy from Murphy's Cross to Adair Village, while Ballycummin Avenue northbound is slow from the M20 to Ballycummin Roundabout. Finally, to Galway and the Bohanna Drive, it's very heavy westbound, particularly between Coolau Roundabout and the Munavay Road Junction. And that's the latest traffic and travel news.
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4: And Pádraig Lodge is here again. Pádraig, morning.
5: Morning again, Justin. Well, ahead of tomorrow's opening ceremony for the 51st Walker Cup at Lahinch in County Clare, another day of practice lies ahead for the players. It's just the third time the event has been staged in Ireland, following Portmarnock in 1991 and Royal County Down in 2007. A Britain and Ireland side that includes Stuart Graham will be going up against the United States. Earlier we heard from the GB and I captain Dean Robertson. So time now to get the views of Nathan Smith, the US captain. Joe Stack asked him what he made of the seaside venue.
6: I've been here a few times. It's incredible. Yeah, it's a fun town and surf town, and where it's fun to be here. And it's, the guys are loving it. I mean, we're halfway through the course here, and it's beautiful. There's some beautiful views, and you need every shot in the bag out here. So it's going to be an incredible venue. We were told the tickets are sold out. It's just going to be an incredible atmosphere. I mean, I think the Walker Cup is, you know, it's the amateur version of the Ryder Cup, and it's a stepping stone to the next level. And it's fun to see that history and tradition, even driving in here and seeing all the great names and pictures who have played on it. It's a real fraternity and alumni of incredible players to the game of golf.
7: Wearing your captain's hat, what sort of a challenge is it going to be, particularly for Team USA, that maybe mightn't have the same familiarity with Lynx Golf as the GB and I team?
6: Well, I think it's tough, as you can see the weather right now with the wind and different things and the rain, and we're going to have to, you know, adapt to that. Probably both teams are. But I think with, you know, being the captain, you just want to make sure you put your guys in situations succeed, you know, with the alternate shot, make sure they feel comfortable with their partner, and try to, it's always like a puzzle trying to put the teams and the lineups together, but we're doing that right now, so it's going well.
7: The Walker Cup is sandwiched on the Irish golf calendar this year between the Women's Irish Open and the Men's mm-hmm. Irish Open. Impress upon people, Nathan, the calibre of the field that we're seeing. We're seeing the very, very best amateurs in the world here.
6: These are the top 20 amateurs in the world, and it's an honour, and I've watched both teams, you know, through the summer and the last couple of years, Dean and I, and it's an honor to watch them and to be their captain, and it's fun to be with them for a couple of weeks and then watch them go on to the next level and tear it up.
5: That's Nathan Smith, the US captain. Now, Katie Taylor held a public workout session at the Helix Theatre in DCU yesterday as the build-up continues to Saturday night's farewell fight against Flora Pilley in Croke Park. The fighters will weigh in tomorrow. Today, the focus will be switching to the undercard, with some of those appearing on the Croke Park bill, meeting the media at the Helix. Celtic's perfect start to the Scottish Premiership season continued last night with a 3-0 win over Aberdeen at Parkhead, so it's four wins from their opening four games for the Hoops. Rangers were 2-1 winners away to Falkirk. Victory on the opening stage of cycling's Ross na Mon from Kilkenny to Freshford went to Alma Rasmussen of Denmark. Ireland's Aoife O'Brien was 19 seconds behind in second place. Today's stage starts and finishes in Gorey. Another sprint finish at La Vuelta produced another win for Matthew Brennan, the 21-year-old from Darlington, making his Grand Tour debut. debut, Eddie Dunbar was 97th on the stage and is 46th in general classification. Featuring prize money of over €5 million, next week's Irish Champions Festival at Leopardstown in the Curragh was preceded by a trial run at the Curragh yesterday. Eamon Horan was there and he spoke to jockey-turned-trainer Johnny Murta about his hopes for the festival.
8: Well, listen, last year we had three winners, so it was, but we had a really strong team. I have a couple of runners in the handicaps, I have a couple of two-year-olds. It's very competitive at the moment, but we galloped a few horses today. Everything went well, so we're going there with our fingers crossed. But to get one, if I get one out of it this year, I'll be very, very happy.
9: How are you enjoying it? You're on the other side of the fence now.
8: Yeah, I love the training. I'm training a while now, so I love it. It's tough. It's. But you feel like you're the captain of the ship now, and you have, you know, your responsibility for a lot of people back in the yard. And I've got 90 horses now as well, so we're growing each year. But I love it. I love the training.
9: You can't blame jockeys now.
8: Well, I do.
9: But from that experience, does that give you an additional edge, do you think, Johnny?
8: I think it does. I think I know, you know, I've got a great jockey riding for me at the moment, Ben Cohen. I've got Shamie Heffernan, I've got Niall McCullough, I've got a few good apprentices there. So I know what they're doing. They're going out to do their best. It doesn't always work for them. Some days I give them a little bit more leeway than others. But, you know, as I said to them, I'm going to give you the opportunities, but you better take them when you get them.
5: That's Johnny Murta. Now, with the Formula One champion, Lando Norris has launched a fully funded driver development programme designed to identify and support young talent by removing financial barriers and providing access to coaching, mentoring and career guidance. Norris said he wanted the next generation to have the same opportunities he got when he was starting off. Ireland is set to send a team of three to the Youth Olympic Games in Dakar, which will get underway at the end of next month. Hannah Sachun in badminton, Christian Giovanni in boxing and Kate Dunn will compete in coastal rowing. It'll be the first Olympic event to be held on the African continent. And finally, in tennis, defending men's champion Carlos Alcaraz and Irina Sabalenka, who's chasing a third successive women's title, both easily won through to the third round of the US Open in New York. Sabalenka winning 6-1, 6-1 in just 53 minutes.
10: Park, thank you. 20 to 9. A warning, this next item is upsetting. It's not suitable for younger ears. The five-week trial in Massachusetts of 36-year-old Lindsay Clancy, who is on trial for the murder of her three young children, is currently deadlocked. The court is trying to establish if she acted deliberately or was suffering postpartum psychosis at the time. The case has generated significant public interest globally. Judge William Sullivan yesterday delivered special instructions to encourage the 12 jurors to re-examine their positions and try to reach a unanimous decision.
11: I'm going to give you another instruction, all right? And it's this. Our constitution and laws provide that in a criminal case, the principal way for deciding questions of fact is by the verdict of a jury. In most cases, perhaps strictly speaking in all cases, absolute certainty cannot be attained, nor is it expected. The verdict to which a juror agrees must be their own, the result of their own convictions, and not a mere acquiescence in the conclusions of their fellow jurors. Yet, in order to bring 12 minds to a unanimous result, you must examine the questions submitted to you with candor and with proper regard and deference and respect to the opinions of each other. I now ask you to return to your deliberations with these thoughts in mind. Thank you.
12: All rise, please.
10: It's the judge in this case, William Sullivan. For more, here's our Washington correspondent, Jackie Fox.
13: Well, on January 24th, 2023, Lindsay Clancy had brought her three children to the doctor and played with them in the snow in their hometown just south of Boston. The court heard that she asked her husband to go out and get takeout and also go to the pharmacy. And when he got back to the house, he found his three children were dead, five-year-old Cora, three-year-old Dawson and eight-month-old Callan. He then discovered Lindsay Clancy badly injured after harming herself, which has left her paralysed in a wheelchair. And during the trial, there were some harrowing details. The court heard that Miss Clancy, a delivery nurse, had strangled her children with fitness bands and then attempted to take her own life.
10: She's been charged with first-degree murder of her three children, Jackie. What's been said in court?
13: So Lindsay Clancy's trial hinged on her mental health and whether she understood that killing her children was wrong. Prosecutors argued she did and she knew what she was doing and that she was involved in everyday activities on the day of the killings. And Lindsay Clancy does not deny killing her two sons and daughter. However, she has pleaded not guilty. Her defence argued that she had postpartum psychosis and it led her to believe she heard a voice telling her to kill the children. So they put forth this defence of insanity and said that she had hallucinations and delusions after giving birth to her youngest child, and they pointed to treatment for mental health problems and that she checked herself into a psychiatric hospital just days before the deaths.
10: It was over a month of testimonies of quite disturbing detail. Who are the main witnesses and what do they say?
13: Yes, it was a 5-week trial. Her family, including her former mother-in-law and husband, they both testified. Her ex-husband, Patrick, said that after she gave birth, her mental health started to decline and that he recalled her saying that she was starting to have thoughts of suicide. Her mother-in-law said that she was begging for help. And Lindsay Clancy's mother also told the court that her daughter had told her she was having thoughts of harming the children. Over the course of her treatment, Miss Clancy was put on over a dozen medications and sought help from a suicide hotline and the emergency room. More than 10 expert witnesses testified for both the defence and the prosecution, including some who actually clashed with lawyers over Lindsay Clancy's mental health. Her doctors, some of them testified, they never saw her exhibit signs of mania or psychosis.
10: What are the options for the jury, Jackie?
13: It's a jury of 9 women and 3 men, and they have several options, but they have to be unanimous. For a guilty verdict, the prosecution must prove beyond a reasonable doubt that Miss Clancy both committed the crime and was criminally responsible for it. The judge has instructed jurors that Miss Clancy would not be criminally responsible if she had a mental disease or defect that prevented her from controlling her actions or from understanding that they were legally or morally wrong. So if the jurors find Miss Clancy guilty, they must choose among first degree murder, which would send her to life in prison, or a less serious charge of second degree murder or manslaughter, which could carry significant prison time, but also leave open the possibility of parole. Then if she is found not guilty by reason of insanity, then Miss Clancy would be sent to a secure psychiatric institution.
10: What's been happening over the last week with deliberations?
13: So we're going into the 6th day of deliberations. They started last Thursday, and the jury has told the judge twice that they are deadlocked. They just cannot come to a unanimous decision. The judge, William Sullivan, yesterday read them what is known as a dynamite charge. And this is a last ditch attempt to break that deadlock. And he told them to go back, try again after over 30 hours of deliberations. He said they should work towards consensus and consider that this is desirable that the case be decided. And if they cannot come to an agreement, Gavin, it would be a mistrial, which means that prosecutors would have to then decide whether to do this all over again and start the trial again.
10: This story, this trial has gained national, even international attention. How has it sparked a conversation about postpartum depression?
13: It really has. It has sparked such an interest online. There is wall-to-wall coverage on US national television. Thousands have watched the court proceedings. Many even travelled from all over the country here in the US to the courthouse. Some are there to support Lindsay Clancy, wearing pink t-shirts with phrases like she needed help and peace for Lindsay. They feel like the medical system failed her as she tried to get help. Whereas you do have people that are not convinced by the defence's argument either of her suffering from postpartum psychosis. And we obviously don't know what the makeup of that jury deadlock is. What is the split? Is it one or two people who differ from the rest? We don't know. But I think the current deadlock is really reflective of how Americans are feeling about this case, and that's divided.
10: That's Jackie Fox in the US. Back home, we'll be talking about an increase in bus and train fares next.
1: 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Let Drive Time bring you up to speed.
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4: Now, bus and train fares are to increase by about 15% on average under new measures to be announced today. That's the story on the front of the Irish Times. It's written by Martin Wall, the paper's public policy correspondent, who's on the line now. Martin, good morning and thanks for taking our call this morning.
5: Good morning, Justin.
4: Right now there's a €2 90-minute fare. What changes are going to be happening now? What's being proposed?
5: Yes, well, for that particular fare, the 90-minute unlimited travel across eligible transport modules across Dublin is going to increase for adults for €2 to €2.30. The young adult fare will be now at €1.15 in relation to that. Across the board, across the various transport options, there'll be average increases of about 15%. Some will increase by more, some will increase by less, and in some cases some fares for children and young adults will actually fall, but the average will be about 15% across the board.
4: And what's the justification?
5: Well, I think the argument has there certainly has been concerns in the Department of Public Expenditure over recent years about the increased cost of subventions from the taxpayer for public transport services. Virtually all public transport services would not operate on a commercial basis, so they receive funding from the state. And since 2019, the amount of money that has been paid out as part of that has increased to about €300 million a year to just shy of €1 billion a year. It was €940 million last year. And at his budget press conference last October, the Minister for Transport, Dara O'Brien, indicated that while there'd be no increases on foot of the budget last year, he wouldn't rule out things happening in the future, that the increases into the future, and that he wanted funding for transport on a sustainable basis. So I think today when these announcements are made, I think one of the questions that we'll be asking is in relation to whether additional revenue that's generated by these scheduled increases will be going towards the provision of additional services, or is it just to allow to fill the gap that would otherwise have to be filled by the Exchequer.
4: There will, Martin, be opposition to this from environmental campaigners, no doubt, and from people who are concerned about cost of living increases. But is there evidence that cutting public transport fares actually leads to more people using buses and trains?
5: Well, that has been that issue specifically has been disputed by the Department of Public Expenditure in a briefing for its minister, Jack Chambers, last year. The Department of Public Expenditure said that there was limited evidence that fare initiatives, reducing fare prices, has encouraged shift to public transport, and that basically the increase in passenger numbers had not kept up with the growing population overall. So there was now others will have different views. I think the environmental argument will be the environmental campaigners who believe that the government should be encouraging people onto public transport and out of cars will be unhappy with this. And as you mentioned about political opposition, already in the last half an hour, the Labour Party has been has come out and said the government must stop this and these proposed rises, and has pointed to the money that was given by the government in relation to the fuel campaigners in April.
4: Martin, thank you very much for taking our call this morning. That's Martin Wall, public policy correspondent with the Irish Times. It's 8:53.

That's Boys in a Better Land from Fontaines DC and their debut album Doggerel 7 years ago. Their fifth album, Dopamine Chamber, is due out later this year. From Skerries, Castlebar, Emmy Vale and Madrid, the band have just headlined Electric Picnic and this morning are expected to sell out not just one but 2 days at Slane Castle next summer. John Marr is with us. He's senior features writer with the Irish Independent. John, good morning.

0: Morning, Gavin.
1: A phenomenal rise for the most famous graduates of Dublin's rock school, BIM. For those who don't know, who are Fontaines DC?
2: Yeah, as you've said, they're not just a Dublin band. The DC refers to Dublin City. Just one of them, Green Chatton, is from Dublin. He grew up in Skerries.

0: the theatre, a few hundred people at that. But the rise since has been absolutely meteoric, roughly an album every year to 18 months since then, a solo album from Green Chatten as well, and relentless touring all over the globe.
1: Anybody familiar with trying to buy tickets for concerts will know just how difficult they can be when an act is popular, just how expensive they can be too. But they are bucking the trend in one sense, in that they're a band at a time when bands have pretty much disappeared.
0: Yeah, I mean, global music in terms of chart-topping success, it's all about hip-hop acts, major dance performers, solo pop artists, usually female, people like Olivia Rodrigo, who covered Fontaine's DC when she played Marley Park last year. So it is quite unusual for a conventional rock band to do so well, even though they themselves would balk at the term conventional. But they have really kind of got people behind their guitar-driven music, which has shifted in sound dramatically over the years.
1: Why are they so popular? And tell us a bit about that shift in sound.
0: Yeah, I think it all starts with really great songs. I mean, their first single, Liberty Bell, was just such an arresting statement of intent. Boys in the Better Land, even a song like Favorite, which closed their last album, Romance. When I first heard that, like a lot of people, I thought it felt like a future Irish classic. Absolutely adored song. At the start, it was very much about kind of post-punk, garage rock. The Skinty Fia album, which was their third, really widened their palette and embraced political kind of ideas as well. I mean, it's not many albums that do very well in Britain that reference both Fianna Fáil and Fine Gael as that album did. The latest one, Romance, huge variety of sound, even an unloved genre like nu metal getting a look in. Dopamine Chamber, which comes out in just over 5 weeks' time. Again, apparently a lot of synthesizers on it. The lead single, Marianne, has been doing extremely well for them, being described by some as akin to kind of mid-career Depeche Mode.
1: They've had a difficult year, of course, with the death of their manager, Trevor Dietz, but they are expected, as we said, to sell out 2 days at Slane next year. On Slane, by the way, John, is there a suggestion there may be more concerts at Slane next summer?
0: Yeah, I mean, there's a little known band called Oasis who are touring again in 2027. And there's a lot of smart and not so smart money on them playing there. And that would be something quite unusual to have multiple Slane shows in the same year. I mean, Fontaine's DC are only the third Irish act to ever headline the place.
1: After
0: the last time that happened, Tin Lizzy and U2. And U2 played two dates a week apart, 25 years ago now.
1: Oh, yes, of course.
0: You know, and Bono's father had died around the time, I think it was in between the two shows, very emotionally laden gigs. But it shows the spectacular rise of Fontaine's DC, and that not only are they closing out Electric Picnic, playing in front of a huge audience, playing in front of 50,000 people at London, Reading a couple of days before that as well, but also more than likely to shift 160,000 tickets today.
1: On the 26th and 27th of June, which I think, if the calendar is the same as it was this year, it will be the same weekend as the football All-Ireland quarterfinals at Croke Park. Difficult choice for Meath fans. Tickets go on sale at 10 a.m. today. John, thank you.
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4: Well, that's it from Gavin and from myself for today. Thanks for listening. 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
6: The US President Donald Trump is to visit President Catherine Conley at Ars an Uachtaráin during his planned visit to Ireland next week. Mr. Trump is due to arrive in Dublin on the morning of Saturday, September 12th, before travelling to his golf resort in Doonbeg in County Clare for the Irish Open Golf Tournament. Here's our political correspondent, Barry Linehan.
7: Donald Trump is likely to arrive at Dublin Airport early in the morning of Saturday, September 12th, before flying by Marine One helicopter to Phoenix Park for meetings with President Catherine Connolly and Taoiseach Micheál Martin. While a bilateral meeting with Mr. Martin at Farmley House has long been expected, there had been some doubt over whether the US President would meet President Connolly. President Connolly insisted during last year's election campaign that she would meet Mr. Trump if the opportunity arose. But she was also critical of the Trump administration during her St. Patrick's Day message when she said that the normalisation of war can never be accepted. Mr. Trump erroneously referred to Ms. Connolly as a he during a meeting with the Taoiseach in the Oval Office on St. Patrick's Day. Their meeting has been described as a brief courtesy call, as Mr. Trump's arrival in Ireland is not a formal state visit. His stay in Dublin will largely be confined to the Phoenix Park before he departs Dublin on Saturday afternoon for his golf resort in Doonbeg, County Clare. He'll leave Ireland on Sunday evening or Monday morning.
6: The World Meteorological Organization says an El Nino weather phenomenon is rapidly strengthening in the Pacific and is expected to become a very strong event, increasing the risk of extreme weather around the world. It says there is a near 100% probability it will persist into February, with its warming influence potentially helping to drive exceptionally high global temperatures in 2027. An 18-year-old Irish woman has died in a car crash in Iceland. She's been named as Hannah Jane Large from Greystones in County Wicklow. She was one of three young people who died when their car veered off the road just south of the capital Reykjavik on Monday. The Department of Foreign Affairs here has said it is aware of the case and is providing consular assistance. In the United States, jurors in the trial of a Massachusetts mother charged with triple murder have told the judge that they still cannot reach a unanimous verdict. Lindsay Clancy has been on trial for killing her three children in 2023.
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6: Starting off with a mix of light scattered showers and hazy sunshine. However, it will become cloudy and wet as rain spreads from the west throughout the afternoon. Rain will turn heavy and persistent at times later this afternoon, particularly in Munster and South Leinster. Feeling mild and humid, with highest temperatures 17 to 22 degrees in a light to moderate southwest wind, strong at times in the northwest. And that's all from the newsroom for now.
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Good morning and you're very welcome to the programme. Today, is the government delivering on promises to people with disabilities? The Minister responsible, Emer Higgins, joins me in studio. The super El Nino effect and what it's going to mean for you. Shuttered shop fronts and dying main streets. The real cost for the communities left behind. Florence

0: Coje reports, the summer I turned pretty Stirling Point off campus, the wave of new shows for young adults that are striking a chord with millennials as well. And the mega dinghies now being used to smuggle migrants into Britain. Plus, following in the footsteps of Harry Hill, Tim Vine and the Mighty Boosh, we talk to the best newcomer at the Edinburgh Fringe, Limerick comedian Marty Gleeson, and the incredible story of one of the most dramatic jailbreaks in history. Michael B. Barry will tell us about his new book, Catalpa. You can get in touch by WhatsApp on 0870 32 32 32, text 51551 or email todaydmc@rte.ie. First though, in a property market where getting a foot on the ladder seems virtually impossible for young people, parents are looking at every possible option to help their children get a place of their own. Today's Irish Independent reports on a phenomenon being increasingly witnessed by mortgage brokers, parents selling or transferring the family home to their adult children. At face value, it looks like a win-win. Skip the bidding wars, keep a property in the family, and give the younger generation a shot at home ownership. But what if it's not always that simple? Financial planner Owen McGee joins me. Morning, Owen.
1: Good morning, David. Thanks for having me on.
0: Thanks for joining us.
1: Isn't this awful, David? It used to be a thing that parents would have to give up some of their savings. Now they have to give up their home. And that's the society we now live in. Like, they literally have to say, I'll move out here and you move in. Enjoy the home I built over the last 30, 40, 50 years. Yeah. But unfortunately, that's where we are, David, isn't it?
0: Well, it would appear so. I mean, I've heard of this happening in sort of isolated cases over the years and, you know, when it suits both parties. But is this becoming more of a thing?
1: It is becoming more of a thing. And you know what? You need to tread very carefully. Like, you really need, particularly on the tax side here.
0: Right.
1: So if you think about it, David, imagine, I'm going to make you my daddy for a minute, David. Right? So imagine you're my father, and your house is worth, let's just say, 800,000 euros. Okay? And you say, you know what? I need 400,000 euros in order to buy my next home. So if you're moving in here, I need 400 to roll over into my smaller downsized home. The difference between the 800 and the 400, which is 400,000, is seen as a gift from you to me. Now, that's kind of okay when the number's round you like 400,000, because in our lifetime, I can get 400,000 off you because you're my dad. I can get 400,000 in your lifetime off your parents. But if it goes over that, that gift will be taxable in my hands, because if I, let's say the gift, that the reduction in the market value was 500,000 euros, well, then I'll be seen as getting 500,000 gift, 400,000 of my allowance is used up, and I'll pay 33% tax on the 100,000 euros, even though I didn't physically get the cash. On the opposite side, let's say it's not your home. Let's say you, David, have an investment property somewhere and you're renting out. You say, you know what I'll do? I'll sell that to you and you move in there, son. And what I'll do there is it's worth 400,000 euros and I'll sell it to you for 200,000 euros. Doesn't affect me because that's less than the 400,000 I'm allowed to have, but it does affect you because revenue will see you as disposing of a property worth 400,000 euros even though you only got 200 into your back pocket.
0: So I'm going to have to pay tax on the 200 grand that I've in effect gifted you.
1: That you've gifted me and you've never got. That's how it works because revenue don't really care that you disposed of it and gifted your son or your daughter or whoever else it is. There's one other thing that's a bit worrying that seems to be identified in this article, which is that sometimes they're talking about buying it from family members. Right, and family members might let you move into their home and move out. That's a concern because typically when it's uncles or brothers or sisters, it's only 40,000 you can get before you start going to the tax threshold as the recipient. Never mind that the person giving it to you, if it's not their home, could get hit with tax. So I think this can get complicated very quickly. And I think the really important thing is this is not just about legal advice. This is not just about financial advice. This is very much about tax advice as well.
0: Absolutely. So say I've been a generous father to you, Owen, and you've been a good son to me over the years, in fairness. And I've already given you money over the years. That has to be subtracted from the 400 grand as well, does it?
1: Absolutely. Like, you can pay for things like my upbringing, the clothes on my back, my light and heat, my college education. You can make a reasonable contribution to my wedding. But if you go give me a deposit for a house, or you reduce the value of a house from market value and you gift me the difference, that's all coming out of the 400,000. And it's a lifetime allowance. Sometimes people say, oh, that only happens when daddy dies. No, it happens throughout your lifetime. You're allowed to get 400,000 in total in your lifetime from your parents. It's not 400 from mommy and 400 from daddy, or 400 from mommy and 400 from mommy. It's 400 from your parents in total in your lifetime. Well, so you have to be very careful from that.
0: Mammy isn't giving you anything, Owen, because after that incident last Christmas, so don't worry about that.

0: You're not getting anything from her. Okay,
1: the other thing you need to be careful of here, David, is there is a thing that sometimes is a trend here where you say, you know what we'll do? I'll sell you the house, but we won't actually, Mammy and Daddy don't actually move out. And they stay in the house.
0: Oh.
1: And we won't tell the bank. Be very careful of that, right? First of all, you won't tell the bank because most banks, if you go to a decent broker, they'll probably find your bank who will do it, where you leave the parents in the house with a right of residency, which is a legal document that says that they can stay there until they die, which protects them. But most banks will look at that and say, hold on, my mortgage is with Johnny and Mary. If they default on the mortgage, I can't throw Johnny's parents out. They're not on the mortgage. So if they have a legal right to live there, we're not really comfortable with that.
0: Yeah.
1: But right of residency is an interesting thing where it protects the parents, but it might be more difficult to get the mortgage. But also revenue, look at that and say, well, if there's people in their 70s or 80s who have a right to live there, then you couldn't actually sell that house at market value, so they do reduce the value of it themselves, revenue do. So again, we're back to tax advice. You need to look at your specific circumstances and see if there's another option.
0: Yeah, I can see you can obviously see the advantage if the children have and the parents have the tax all worked out. I can see the advantage to the children because they're getting a house which they might not be able to get otherwise, but it might suit the parents as well, because you do know some people who are rattling around in a house that's too big for them, they want to downsize, so and they also want to do right by their kids, so you can see the advantage if they can surmount those tax problems.
1: Absolutely, I think that the best way this works is that the parents actually make a decision that they're moving out, they announce it to the family and someone steps up and says, I want to buy the house. That's the most straightforward, simplest way that it should work. But don't forget, this might be a great financial transaction, David, but don't underestimate the emotional cost. Imagine you forced the parents out, let's push it that hard, right? Instead of an option that they chose, that you kind of persuaded them to do it. And your brother has gone over to see the parents in this smaller house that they've downsized to, and the parents are miserable, and they're coming back, and the brother's telling you, yeah, mum and dad are miserable. It's all on you. And even the more simple things, where are we having Christmas dinner this year? Should we have done it for 40 years in this house? You bought the house. You bought the rights to do Christmas dinner for us this year. So don't underestimate the emotional cost of this transaction, and make sure you've thought it through, because it can get very muddied very quickly. And your home might still be considered the family home.
0: Yeah, and if there are siblings involved and one sibling is getting the family home, you want to make sure the siblings are in agreement, and you can see how people would fall out.
1: Sure, you got confused before the end of that sentence, David. You couldn't even figure out what way this was supposed to go. And this is the problem. So if I buy a house off you and it's 800,000, you gift me 400,000, that's 400,000 now gone out of the estate. My siblings didn't benefit from that 400,000 gift. In fact, it damaged the overall estate because mum and dad are now 400,000 down. So how is that allowed for? And a good solicitor will work that through and say, okay, so the first 400,000 is discounted and you're not part of that, and they'll work it all through. But again, this is about getting advice. This is not something that you sit around the kitchen table and you say, sure, this sounds grand, let's do it. You think the advice might be expensive, watch how expensive it is if you don't get the advice.
0: Absolutely. So say I'm selling the family home to you, my good son. Are there other implications? Are there implications for a fair deal and things like that?
1: Absolutely. One of the things that Fair Deal will do a look back, 7 years. I'm going to call it 7 years. It might be 5 years. I'm 99% sure it's 7 years. But they can look back at your transactions over the previous years and see, was any of this done to try and take it out of the Fair Deal net?
0: Mm.
1: And if they believe it was, so if you're just moving money around so that Fair Deal can't get their hands on it, well then, if it was done ages ago, you should be okay. But if Fair Deal failed, now that was only done so we couldn't take a chunk of it, well then it could be reversed. Or it wouldn't necessarily be reversed, that you'd have to move out and move back in again, but they'll just treat it as if it didn't happen and hit you with the higher rate of deductions on a year-to-year basis. So you do have to be mindful of that too. If it's all bona fide and it was all done and there was no expectation at that time you were going into Fair Deal or that you were going to need Fair Deal, then I think you've a good argument to place. But really, the way I look at these things are, if you're doing it to try and get away with something, whether it's tax or Fair Deal or whatever it is, if you're doing something to try and get away with it, you're usually caught. But if you're doing it for genuine reasons and you weren't really thinking about that, you should be okay.
0: Just before I let you go, Owen, we've a text in. Does the annual €3,000 to children count in the €400,000? No, I think is the answer. Is that?
1: Absolutely not. That's the beauty of it. So oftentimes, it's something we do in private practice all the time. We would say, put the €3,000 aside, which is €6,000, three from mammy, three from daddy. So you can get 6,000 as a child from mommy and daddy, and you can build that up over the years, and they can use it for a deposit for a house.

0: They can use it for a boat. They can use it for whatever they want, and it won't come out of the 400,000 in years to come.
1: Okay, so that's good advice. Anyway, the answer or the overall message from all of that is seek advice, particularly on the tax implications. Owen McGee, financial planner, thanks so much for joining us this morning.
0: Thanks, David.
1: Okay, now, next, an investigation is underway by the Environmental Protection Agency into complaints about noise coming from a new data centre in Clondalkin in West Dublin. Residents describe a persistent humming, primarily at night, but also during the day. Joining me now is local Social Democrat councillor for Clondalkin, Owen O'Brien. Owen, good morning to you.
2: Good morning, David.
1: Tell us a bit about this data centre. Where is it? It's completed, is it?
2: Yes, it's completed, but they're still testing. If you're on the M50 travelling between Junction 7 and 9, Lucan's Clondalkin, you can see the three warehouse-like data centres on the Clondalkin side. They have a big E on the side for Echelon, so that they stand out there. That's unusual because most of the data centres in Clondalkin are in Grange Castle, which are away from the population centre.
1: Okay, and when did you first hear about claims that there was noise problems?
2: In mid-July, I received an email from a resident who lives close enough to it, who was clearly aggrieved by, you know, the noise keeping his kids up at night and not allowing him to go to sleep.
1: Okay, and was it only at night?
2: Yes, it appears it was, yeah. I think because of the ambient noise during the day from the M50, It may not have been as noticeable during the day.
1: Okay, and I mean, the residents obviously described to you what they were hearing. What did they have to say?
2: Well, they also sent me audio files, which it sounds like the dial tone on an old phone or a ringing in the ears. It could be like a siren that goes higher and lower, and it goes on and off every couple of minutes.
1: Okay, that sounds very annoying. And my colleague Samantha Libreri, our Eastern correspondent, has a story about this on the RTE website, quoting some locals, buzzing noise, low frequency hum, goes through any material. It doesn't matter if you close the doors, the blinds, the shutters, the vents on top of the windows, it's just constant as well, one local said. It does sound very, very irritating, to put it at its mildest.
2: Absolutely. Now, noise, I mean, it's just physics. I see no reason why Echelon won't be able to figure this out. They're under investigation by the EPA, and they have a number of weeks to produce an interim report into what's going on. But because the data centres are just being commissioned, they also have to produce a noise management plan for the site, and they have till the end of September to do this. In one way, it's good that these teething problems are being sorted now when they're just about to get into operation.
1: Yeah, we have a statement in from Echelon Data Centres, commissioned external acoustic consultants and later removed a generator used by contractors out of our areas. That's after it first received complaints. After those complaints persisted, a new investigation got underway this week on the site, which is still under construction and not yet fully operational, continued to carry out investigations at the site and further completed mitigation measures applied to roof-mounted chiller units. We expect to have a preliminary analysis of a noise recording before the end of this week. This will be compared with our own data gathered on site. So they are aware of the problem, they're looking into it, and the EPA are investigating as well. So that's some comfort, I suppose, Councillor.
2: It is. I mean, the EPA are the independent authority who oversee this site. There is a power plant there as well, a gas-fired power plant. I mean, it's well known how they operate, but I doubt the noise comes from that. But like I said, it's just physics. So I'd like to think in the next couple of weeks that I figured this out.
1: Okay. And I mean, obviously, from what you say, the residents are plagued by this at nighttime, finding it difficult to sleep properly. And we all know sleep deprivation is very debilitating and very annoying.
2: Absolutely. No one should have to live with noise disturbance, you know, whether it's an alarm which is going off, whether it's excessive noise from the motorway. So this has to be solved. It is incumbent on the EPA to make sure Echelon figure this out.
1: Okay. Owen O'Brien, Social Democrats councillor for Clondalkin, thank you very much indeed for joining us this morning. Coming up later in the show, shuttered shop fronts and dying main streets, the real cause for the communities left behind. Florence Okoje reports.

0: But next, is the government delivering on promises to people with disabilities? The Minister responsible, Emer Higgins, joins me in studio.
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0: This government is committed to advancing the rights and improving the lives of people with disabilities. That's what it says in the programme for government, which also promises a new national disability strategy, a new cost of disability payment, and what's called a step change in disability services. Since last November, the Minister of State with responsibility for delivering on those commitments is Emer Higgins. She joins me now in studio. Good morning, Minister.
10: Good morning. Thanks for having me on.
0: Well, thank you very much indeed for coming in. So let's start at the start. For many families, the assessment of need is the first step in the journey to get the help they need. And everyone, the government, the HSE, lobby groups, seems to agree that the delays in getting those assessments are simply unacceptable.
10: Absolutely. I mean, they're the facts for sure. And more importantly than that, that's the experience that families have with assessments of needs. They're waiting too long and it's simply not good enough. And I want to talk to the families at home who are tuned in that position and say that that is something that I want to change. It's not good enough that parents are in this situation and we need to change how we do things. And I suppose the way we do that is by introducing reforms. So we're doing a number of things in that space. We are bringing in new legislation to change the system to make it more efficient and more effective. We are implementing new policy changes through the HSE. For example, we'll be launching shortly. We've already launched it. We'll be rolling it out shortly. The new autism pathway and protocol. That's going to be a new assessment route for children who may be diagnosed as autistic. And the HSE is also rolling out the single point of access. So that's where, and I hear this all the time from parents, that's where parents might be on the waiting list, say in primary care, and they get to the top of the waiting list and they're told, oh, you're in the wrong queue, you should be in the Children's Disability Network teams. That is going to be no more. There's no wrong door, and that's happening right across the HSE.
0: Okay. The Disability Act of 2005 puts a time limit, a legally mandated time limit of 6 months for the HSE to complete an assessment. At the moment, I think the national average is somewhere around 24 months.
10: Yeah.
0: How did we get here?
10: We got here because demographics changed so dramatically. Our population has increased, but more importantly, there's been a lot more, and this is a good thing, there's been a lot more awareness around parents, around our healthcare workers as to what to look out for. So now parents are coming forward if they feel there's any concerns. That is a good thing, but it has meant that demand has increased. I mean, it's quadrupled in a few short years.
0: Yeah, okay, rising demand explains part of why the waiting lists have increased, but it doesn't explain why the target for completed assessments was missed by such a huge margin. The HSE had a plan to improve the situation by completing

0: 19,000 assessments from 2023 to 2026. Missed that target by 5,500. That is an extraordinary number.
1: Absolutely.
0: So why set a target if you don't have a snowball's chance of hitting it?
1: Well, because I think we have to do better. There's no point.
0: But they didn't.
1: Absolutely. But I don't think you can say, Why bother? What we have to do is double down on our efforts. So, for example, we have a waitlist initiative now when it comes to assessment of needs. That's €20 million gone into that this year. And that's for delivering thousands of assessments of needs this year. And that's to supplement the work that's happening in our children's disability
0: network. They're being contracted out to the private sector, are they?
1: They are indeed, yeah.
0: Which is more expensive.
1: It is in many cases, but it's really important that these families get those assessments of need.
0: Okay.
1: And we have also, just to mention, we have a new procurement protocol around that to manage it from a private perspective.
0: Okay, so if the HSE set itself a target of 19,000 and it only got to, 13,500, I mean, clearly something is going wrong within the HSE. Is it staffing? Is it resources? What is it?
1: I think it's the approach, to be honest. So when we do outsource our assessments of needs, that we're outsourcing a lot of the decision making and the evaluation, but it's actually the HSE then who sign off on every individual one of those. So our assessment officers around the country need better support. I think they need better guidance as well. And that's why we're introducing new legislative standards and guidelines for our assessment officers. That's part of the new legislation that Minister Norma Foley and I will be bringing to Cabinet in the next couple of weeks. And it's about making sure that every child, regardless of where they are in the country or regardless of whether their assessment was done publicly or privately, get that same clinical approach.
0: Okay. Obviously, all of this costs money. The budget is coming up. You sit at Cabinet. You're one of four so-called super juniors. You literally have a place at the table to make a case when decisions are being made. Are you looking for more money? Because we're told money is tight this year.
1: Money is tight, absolutely. But we will be looking for more money. And last year, the disability services was a winner when it came to the budget, in that we got quite a significant increase. And now that's baked into our bottom line, which is really positive. It means that we've been able to deliver more for families throughout the country. Respite hours, day services hours, PA hours, residential care, all of these things, and therapy hours, all of these things really matter to families and to people with disabilities who rely on those services. So we will absolutely be looking for additional funding for those. But we'll also, in return for that, be delivering improvements and delivering reforms, because I don't think money alone solves anything. We need to make sure that that money translates into better outcomes for families. Yeah. Okay. That's kind of my background. I come from the corporate world where I worked in change management, and I really want to make sure that we're using our resources properly, that we are translating, as I say, that budget into things that people on the ground can feel, because that's what makes a difference to people's lives.
0: Okay, we'll dig into that a bit in a bit, but there are people listening to this interview who have just got on a waiting list for an assessment of need, which is only the first step. That is before they get on to actually get any help with their child or their relative who's coping with a disability. They're facing a 2-year wait before they even get a foot on the ladder with the assessment of need. Can you give them an assurance that things are going to improve?
1: So could I actually just correct that for your listeners? Because I think that's a misconception that's out there. It's not necessarily the first step. If your child needs help, primary care services and our children and disability teams are there to support. You do not need an assessment of need to go to those teams and to look for support. What we need to do is make sure that we're resourcing those teams better. And that's the reality. I know there are children waiting, and
0: right,
1: depends
0: and
1: on where you are.
0: The assessment of need is crucial for the ongoing support for somebody with a disability. And I don't think anybody would disagree with that.
1: No.
0: I accept the point you're making.
1: You don't require that assessment of need to access therapies. Now, having said that, it doesn't mean it's always simple for families to access therapies. And I recognise that. And I know that experience varies depending on which team you're associated with or where you are in the country. And that's why, as we're recruiting extra therapists for those teams, we'll be prioritising the teams that have the biggest number of children on the waiting lists and where vacancies arise, because we need to make sure sure that we're bolstering the teams that deliver these services to our children. That's what parents want. Yeah. They want those meaningful interventions, whether it's speech and language therapy or occupational therapy or physiotherapy. They want their child to receive the service that they need and deserve.
0: Question in, to ask the Minister how many clinicians work privately to operate the assessment of needs system. If same public-only contracts were

0: enforced, this might reduce the staffing crisis in children's disability services. I don't know. Is that an issue?
1: So what we are doing at the moment is outsourcing through our waitlist initiative, a number of our assessments of needs. It's not ideal. We'd prefer to be doing these in-house, but we need to get on top of the backlog because every child on that list deserves an assessment.
0: Absolutely. I think the question was being asked was, are some of those privately contracted assessments being done by publicly employed doctors?
1: They all go through procurement contracts. Many of them are private, is my understanding, the majority.
0: Okay. There's a question in here which is in tune with what I was about to ask you. Anyway, the lack of transitioning to disability service for teen with autism is unbelievable. Families left to pick up pieces as ever. Assessment of needs mean nothing. It tells you what you need, but that doesn't mean you get service required when identified. And that is a really important point. Even when a family gets an assessment of need, there is no enforceable right to receive the service it identifies. Do you accept that needs to change?
1: I accept we need to provide the service, absolutely. And I think as that listener and parent has written in specifically about autism, maybe just to acknowledge that the HSE has now launched and is being trained in this new Autism Protocol and Pathways Initiative. And that's there to support autistic children, autistic teenagers, autistic adults going through the system. It's also really important as well to acknowledge the work of many organisations working in this area. As I am, for example, recently launched a new autism hub in Dublin City Centre and one in Galway. And they're there to provide ongoing outreach to the autistic community. And just to say, that's not age specific. So that's there to support not just children, but also teenagers and people into adulthood.
0: There's a text in here from somebody who says they're getting quite cross listening to this. My elderly father needed an assessment of need to get help with transport and wheelchair. He was wheelchair bound due to old age. Long story short, by the time they contacted me, he had passed away. We were over a year waiting. He was well in his 90s, so it was time sensitive to say the least. Not good enough for children and elderly are forgotten a lot of the time. I mean, I take your point about some services are available without the assessment of need. Clearly in this case, that didn't happen?
1: No, it didn't. And I'm so sorry for that lady's loss. And I'm so sorry for her experience as well. The HSE is there to support people and that should be happening. And I want to just acknowledge, like, the HSE are under pressure. We have an awful lot of amazing people working in the HSE, working in difficult circumstances. And they're doing it because they want to deliver to children and adults with disabilities, and we need to better equip them to be able to do that. And that's my job, my responsibility, and I'll be working very hard and continue to work very hard with my officials and with the HSE to do exactly that.
0: Okay, I want to ask you about cost of disability, because the Programme for Government, as I mentioned, commits to a new cost of disability payment. Now, that's the Department of Social Protection, mm-hmm. It's not directly yours. There's a public consultation going on about that. Advocacy groups say that's a distraction from their immediate needs, which they say have increased because in budget 2026, they lost €1,400 a year after some supports were removed. And they'll be looking to you. I know you're not the Minister for Social Protection, but they will be looking to you to do something in the budget for them.
1: Yes, absolutely. And part of that reason was because universal supports have changed. And that was a budgetary decision, obviously, taken at last year's budget. So what's in, as you say, the Programme for Government is a very clear commitment to utilise and to develop a cost of disability payment. It's going to be a brand new payment through the Department of Social Protection. I've been at a number of the consultations and indeed the summit that the Minister hosted, and also so too were the Taoiseach and the Taoiseach, which I think goes to show how important this is an issue for us at government. Minister Dara Cailleary will be putting forward proposals for this year's budget, and I have absolutely offered him my support in that regard.
0: So you're expecting this to come into effect in early in 2027?
1: It still has to be decided. It's part of the negotiations that are happening currently.
0: Is that going to, I mean, we've had people with disabilities on this programme talking about the impact on them specifically of the cost of living crisis. I mean, particularly one wheelchair user talking about simple things, but crucial things like charging an electric wheelchair, and the increase in the cost of electricity has made that much more difficult. It's not something any of any anybody else has to ever think about, but it is so fundamental to their ability to participate in society.
1: Absolutely. And I mean, we heard at that cost of disability summit, we heard so many examples, people who face barriers on a daily basis. And I know this as minister because I meet so many people.

0: in this situation, whether it's public transport, whether it's accessing college places. Their disability runs through so many government departments. And the reality is people don't live in government departments. They don't live in little areas. They live in communities. They live in lives. And that's why it's so important that we have a cross-government policy and that the priority for disability isn't just my priority or Minister Norma Foley's priority. It's that it's something that every government minister and every government department has priority for. That's why we now have the action plan that came from the new human rights strategy for disabled people. And that action plan, there's a monitoring committee, which the Taoiseach chairs, and it's not just the ministers like transport or education and social protection. It's not just us who attend that meeting. It's actually disabled people and disability organisations, and they're holding us to account on that action plan. And I think that's really powerful because it comes back to that saying, nothing about us without us. Mm. And I want to make sure as Minister for Disability that I'm always including, co-designing and collaborating with disabled people. They're at the heart of all of this
1: work. Okay, but at what point are they going to get what Professor Siobhan Quinlivan, who was part of a review of the Disability Act, said the key question was whether Ireland is prepared to move to a system of enforceable rights and accountability consistent with UN standards. That's not the case with the existing Disability Act. At what point are people with disabilities, citizens of this state with disabilities, going to have rights written down in law that can be enforced?
0: So just to say, our Disability Act is currently out there for public consultation and review. This is something I'm really keen to do, make sure that we get people's views on exactly this and how we can improve our Disability Act going forward. It's also really important that the likes of our assessment of needs element of the Disability Act is updated, and it's done in a way that improves efficiencies and effectiveness, because that's what it's all about. It's all about making sure that people's rights are to the fore, but more importantly than that, that the rights are being upheld, whether that's through education, whether that's through employment opportunities, whether that's through the services that my teams in the HSE and in what we call our Section 38s and Section 39s, your listeners would know them as the likes of Inclusion Ireland or CRC or Enable Ireland, the Brothers of Charity, that the services that they provide are fully accessible to people. And that's our role. That's why we fought for an increase in budget last year. And we're now translating that budget into improved opportunities for people.
1: Okay, there are a lot of texts coming in that I don't really have time to go into all of them. But one listener is saying they have a niece in the southeast area waiting on an assessment of needs over 4 years for her non-verbal autistic son. Absolutely disgraceful. All her phone calls, waste of time. I mean, we talked about an average of 2 years. If somebody is waiting 4 years, the system clearly isn't fit for purpose. And people listening to this show, including that listener that texted in, want to know when it's going to show signs of improvement. Can you give them any assurance?
0: You're right. It's not fit for purpose. That's why we're changing the legislation on this. That's why we're implementing the new autism protocol, the new single point of access. It's why we now have our targeted waitlist initiative to support the delivery of thousands of assessments of needs. These are all important tools. They're policies, they're legislation, they're budgets, they're tangibles, but they won't make the difference overnight, to be quite frank to your listeners. They won't make the difference overnight that I know people need and deserve. But we need to make sure that these reforms happen, because unless we change the way we do things, we won't be able to change things for those families. So that's what we're doing. We're starting those changes now with a view to improving access to those families who are listening in.
1: Okay, Eimear Higgins, Minister of State for Disability, thank you so much for joining us this morning. Coming up later in the show, the wave of new shows for young adults that are striking a chord with millennials as well. But next, shuttered shop fronts and dying main streets, the real cause for the communities left behind.
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5: Award-winning novelist Sebastian Barry will be in. He's had two Costa Awards, five Booker Prizes.

0: his nominations, and now his latest story, The Newer World, is one of the most anticipated novels of the year. TG Cahir presenter Sheila Ní Conaighne on her new series On Bala, which explores the human impact on borders. We meet Anne Higgins from Temple Street telling us about teaching children while they're in hospital. John Brennan and Frances Brennan are live in studio. They're reaching the TV milestone of their 100th episode of At Your Service, so we better make sure the place is spick and span for that. We'll have all the usual fun and fare too from 11 to 1 o'clock.
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2: As towns and communities across Ireland continue to grow, concerns are being raised about the loss of local shops and essential services. With businesses closing their doors and amenities slowly disappearing, what does that mean for the communities that rely on them? Our reporter Florence Okoje has been looking into it. She joins me now in studio. Morning, Florence.
3: Morning, David.
2: You've been talking to a number of residents in one Dublin town where several services have closed in quite a short space of time.
3: Yeah, David, that's right. So several essential services in Stepside Village have either stopped operating or have had to move outside of the area. Within the last 18 months, the community has lost its ophthalmologist and the local GP. Then just 2 months ago, the local Centra, which was actually nicknamed by the residents as Des Kennedy Centra due to Des's long-standing ownership, also closed its doors. And then on Monday, only 4 days ago, the only post office in the area also stopped operating without any prior notice. So I spoke to residents, and not only were they shocked by the most recent closure, but several of them told me that the gradual disappearance of these services feels as if they're slowly losing a part of their community.
4: I've lived here for 25 years, and I would say several times a week, someone from my family would be coming to the shop here in Stepaside, and the post and or the post office. So it's really a big shock to us that this happened, and I think that the village is at the heart of the community, and the shop and the post office were kind of at the heart of that. So it we feel very much lost without it.
5: The post office was here in Centra at the back of the shop, and again, shock to the community and sadness, and I would even go as far as say grief that the post office was now gone. And I think people were so upset to see the Kennedy family that they love so much and they have had such a relationship with over the last number of years to exit like that. Centra was more than a shop, and Des Kennedy was more than the proprietor of that shop. He was a community, or is a community man, and everybody felt welcome here.
6: So I was kind of sad since I built bike trails, me and my friends, behind the Centra, and now we have nowhere to get food or water or drinks.
7: When it really became an issue for me was when my local GP closed. I loved the fact that I could walk to the GP just for health reasons and for community. I don't think any of the residents can understand how all of this area is being developed for properties, but at the same time, the amenities are reducing. I do think this is an issue, and I would hope that for, you know, whatever reason, that local authorities may look at this issue and see the impact that it's having on local communities.
2: Residents of Stepaside there. And Florence, there was reference there to the local GP who had to move her service out of the area, and you spoke to her.
3: I did. Now, Dr. Fiona Grant now runs StepMed at the Beacon in Stillorgan. Her practice was formerly known as Stepside Medical and used to be literally in the heart of the village. I asked her about the move and what she thinks that the loss of a local GP means for the community and for the patients who relied on having that care so nearby.
8: I started my practice in Stepaside in 2009. I have had an evolving team of great colleagues and professionals that have come through the practice. We've given our practice 100% of our effort to provide good care to the community. But unfortunately, last year we had to move. It's devastating. I mean, it was devastating personally to me. I know a lot of patients were very upset when I had to leave Stepaside. My patients and the residents of Stepaside and the surrounding areas did value having a doctor in the village, did value having their corner shop and their post office in the village. They relied on us, they had easy access to us, and unfortunately, that is no longer the case. this has to be bad. It has to be bad for footfall. It has to be bad for morale. It has to be bad for just the convenience of daily things that are needed.

0: to happen. So, you know, you're going to be less likely perhaps to stop in the village if you can't do A, B, and C. You might have to go further afield. That is a huge problem for the community.
1: That's Dr. Fiona Grant there. And clearly, I mean, this isn't a problem that just affects Dublin.
2: No, definitely not. In Wexford 10, residents and business owners alike told me that a number of local shops and services have been forced to close in recent times due to loads of different reasons. And during my short walk through the main street, I passed multiple vacant units. Many of the people I met there actually told me that because of this, they've noticed quite a transformation in their town.
3: It's sad to see them to go, like, because they've been here for years, and
4: you feel sorry for all the people that worked and then they lost all their jobs.
2: You were just saying there that you kind of noticed quite a change in the main street here in Wexford.
4: Definitely. There was loads of shops here, last year?
2: Yeah.
4: But now there's just a lot of shops have closed down and turned them into nail bars or vape shops.
5: Well, you do have to ask the question on this street, which is not that long, how many vape shops, how many nail salons do you need? How many phone kiosks do you need? And what about the other stores that are gone? We try to shop in Wexford, but when it gets too hard and we have to go online, we tend to order down from Dublin, which they certainly don't need our business. Wexford needs our business.
2: I also met with Bobby O'Neill, the owner of O'Neill's Main Street Gift Store, who has worked in retail in the town since he was 14 years old. And he told me about some of the difficulties that small businesses in the area are currently facing.
6: There's a number of factors why we have, I think, around 40 vacant units on the main street. Some of the things that are obviously contributing to the problems, there was an element of antisocial behaviour, and there still is an element of social antisocial behaviour. There has been a few incidents where in broad daylight there's been brawls on the main street. Now, they are few, but it gives a very negative image of the main street. So guard up presence would make a huge difference. Costs are another thing. We have a punitive regime where commercial rates are imposed upon businesses who are trying to survive. It's not based on profits. It's based on basically your presence on the main street. We think that needs to be abolished. I think we need to prioritise local businesses above multinationals and give incentives. I firmly believe that our main streets are part of our heritage, they're part of our culture. They should be seen as part of our national culture, our heritage, and they should be protected. And whatever measures are required, the government needs to urgently act on this. I think there should be a Main Street Ireland task force initiated that should engage with the retailers and find out what we can do to arrest the current situation and breathe life back into the main streets in Wexford.
1: That's Bobby O'Neill there. So for villages, for towns that are experiencing these type of changes, loss of services, fewer local businesses, higher number of vacancies, is there any way to turn things around?
2: There are government initiatives which have been put in place to tackle the issues that were mentioned, the vacancies, dereliction, and these schemes ultimately aim to revitalise towns across the country so that they're vibrant places to live and visit again. Brian Smith, CEO of Irish Rural Link, says that the trend of service and shop closures across the country are linked to rising costs as well as the different ways people shop now, which means there's a lack of footfall in the areas as well. But he says regeneration schemes have helped some of these towns bounce back.
7: What we're seeing in areas where there has been town centre first plans put in place, that there are success rates coming up. Places like Athlone, for instance, in County Westmeath is one area that I'm very familiar with. And I see that the new street enhancements in that area are bringing people back in. And in December 2021, Minister Heather Humphreys, who was the Minister for Rural Community Development at the time, announced $2.6 million in funding for 26 towns throughout the country to develop town centre first plans. So that's just coming up to 5 years ago now at this point. Those towns that did partake in that are beginning to get their plans in place and are beginning to thrive. But it's taken 5 years to get here. Every community needs support. I suppose the first thing is that if you lose a service, it's very, very hard to get it back. Whether that's a bus service, whether that's a bank service, whether that's a post office, whether it's a local shop, a local pub, any other business. These are all services that people rely on. And they have relied on for years. The issue is that when they go, it's very, very difficult to get them back. So it's a combination of factors that you need. You need, number one, the community support. Number two, the governmental support. But number three, you need the knowledge about how to design new, fresh community incentives and new, fresh community opportunities on the ground.

0: ground. And that's where the support really needs to be put into place to enable people to be empowered to develop their own community.
1: Breon Smith there, CEO of Irish Rural Link, ending that report from Florence Okojie. Coming up later in the show, the Super El Nino effect and what it's going to mean for you. But next, why Teen TV is thriving again.
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1: First love, first heartbreak, trying to fit in, trying to stand out. The themes haven't changed, but the way they're being told has. Whether you're 16 or 60, everyone remembers first love, trying to fit in and figuring out who they are. Modern television shows aimed at young adults or teens are surfing a wave of popularity by telling those stories in a more authentic and inclusive way than ever before, and they are appealing beyond their target age range. Here to tell us why they're so popular, Fionnuala Jones, presenter and broadcaster, and Aideen O'Connell, freelance journalist. You're both very welcome. Good morning to you. Fionnuala, start with you. Young adult series. What are we talking about here?
6: I think a young adult series kind of qualifies as a series that focuses on issues that tend to affect young adults. Mm-hmm. And generally speaking, the cast is, you know, we're following like kind of like high schoolers, late high schoolers, kind of going into college, generally, I would say.
1: Okay. And yes, Aideen, they do have a resonance beyond that age range, don't they?
7: They do, yeah, because I think everybody remembers that time in their lives and we love a bit of nostalgia. So I think it does take you back to that period of like first love, first heartbreak. Now, a lot of these series, like, they are very dramatic. Mm. Like, there's things happening in some of these series I'm like, that would not happen in real life. But like, I think I grew up in like, and you probably would too, like the golden era of these, which I would think be like One Tree Hill and The OC.
6: Mm.
7: And like Gossip Girl.
6: Yeah.
7: Which were just like, when I think back, like they were just great TV shows. Yeah. And they obviously had all those stories threaded through, but you know, you had the drama and they all like, looked really good. The music was brilliant.
6: Oh my God, the music.
7: The music was amazing. In the OC, yeah. The settings were class.
6: Yeah.
1: Yeah. But we do have a number of series that are really hitting home and enjoying huge popularity. Let's have a listen to one of them. This is Sterling Point.
8: Sorry, are you like saying that we should break up for the summer?
9: No.
8: Oh, my God.
9: Annie, no.
8: Okay.
9: What? No. Just, unless you want to break up for the summer.
8: Okay, okay. Oliver, just like, let's just like, sure. It's all good. Are you, what's happening?
9: I would say you.
10: Sup, pimps?
8: Connor!
10: Grandpa died.
8: What?
10: But not like grandpa, you know. Mom's dad, the one who apparently sucks. Sorry, sucked.
1: I was watching the trailer for this last night. It actually looks bloody brilliant.
6: Yeah,
7: it's really good.
6: It's so good. I started it last night because there's been a lot of talk around it. I suppose what they've kind of nailed, because Aideen mentioned there is some ridiculousness in it.
1: Yeah.
6: This isn't a spoiler. It's in the first episode. They inherit an island. Yeah. Like, how does that happen? But with this
1: you
6: show...
1: You don't have the right
6: nailed,
1: relatives, obviously.
6: Yeah, yeah, literally. Hello, if anyone wants to ring me, please, and let me know about land that I can inherit. But with this, Megan Park is the creator, and I've seen a lot of coverage of it where basically like the dialogue is way more realistic. You can hear it in that clip.
1: Oh, they sound like teenagers.
6: Exactly,
1: don't they?
6: Yeah.
1: Like,
6: and I think that comes down to, I think she was letting the cast kind of improv and change the dialogue on the fly and feedback to be like, they, young people would never say this, teenagers would never say this.
7: Yeah, it was a lot more authentic.
6: Yeah.
7: It was just done really well. Like, I watched the whole thing, and in comparison to some of the ones that say would be on Netflix at the minute, which like there's a formula that they all follow.
1: Mm.
7: It's so easy now. Like, you can watch the trailer. There's one coming out in the next few weeks called Crew Girl. It's this girl again, like, she, something happens to her and her mother, and disaster. She ends up in a private school on the East Coast.
6: Oh.
7: And it's like
6: terrible.
7: Disaster Central.

0: And like she becomes part of a rowing team, and like there's a love triangle, and it's just this formula that they follow. And I think Sterling Point just got it really, did it really, really well.
1: Yeah.
0: In that there's a good storyline, there's really good acting. Mm. Some of the acting can be a bit dodgy in this, but you could really like connect with this, and the music was brilliant.
1: Oh, so good. Okay.

0: transferring to the screen. Escapism is always a huge thing. Like, I think you can nearly link kind of what's going on societally and politically to our current, our TV viewing habits. And there's nothing more escapist than turning on something like this and you're watching beautiful young people in beautiful settings dealing with kind of sometimes trivial problems, sometimes not. But again, as Aideen says, there's a formula there. You know you're kind of not going to be facing blood, gore, guts, anything really, really terrible, terrible consequences. You know, there's a comfort there, I think.
1: It's good for the nervous system.
2: I mean, is there a gender bias in this? I mean, is this aimed at women?
1: Oh, yeah, I would say so, yeah. No, I'd say, like, if you sat back, you'd enjoy it, like.
2: Yeah.
1: But they're very much, like, on all those, as you said about, like, the book, it's a lot of it's from book talk. And a lot of those books are... they're for female readers. And I actually think that's lovely.
0: Yeah.
1: It's for the girls, like.
0: Yeah, but I would also say it's a shame that if kind of men and boys aren't tuning into this, because you have the kind of like such great examples and good kind of role modelling with the male characters. Again, I suppose that comes down to them being kind of more catered to a female gaze, a female audience.
1: In the female gaze, let's say.
0: Yeah.
1: But like, I think as well, a lot of these sometimes... people can look down at this sort of style of television and these books, but I personally think it's always good to have a bit of, like, you can have your highbrow culture and you can do all that, but it's always good to come back down as well. And like, they are enjoyable. Now, I'm not saying all of them are brilliant. So some of them are bad, right? And they just are bad. But like, Some Right Turn Pretty, I was so addicted to that. Like, that one, done that, overtook like 3 years of my life. Like,
0: I missed that.
1: It was just, oh my gosh, that was that was like my World Cup.
2: Okay, well, show. I think we have a clip from the Summer I Turned Pretty. Let's have a quick listen.
3: Conrad,
4: surprise!
3: Give me a hug. Come here.
4: Hey, I like your hair.
3: Yeah, thanks. What are you even doing here?
4: Yeah. Sorry, it was sort of a last minute thing. I have a conference in Brussels. It turns out Brussels is a quick train from Paris. So I thought it's your birthday.
3: My birthday's tomorrow.
4: No, yes, I know that. The conference starts tomorrow. I thought that I'd try and catch you, take a train to Brussels later. You probably have a ton of plans.
3: Yeah, no, I do.
4: No worries. I just showed up at your doorstep, so.
3: Well, what time's your train?
4: They run all day. I was just gonna take the last one. And if I didn't catch you, I was gonna see some sights, walk around, so it's no trouble.
3: Well, I have plans at 8, but I can hang out with you until then.
2: Oh, please tell me they get together in the end.
1: No spoilers, but like, the backstory of that is that she was about to marry his brother.
0: I hate when that happens. Don't hate when that happens.
2: So that explains why the conversation is so awkward and stilted. Okay.
1: Because obviously he has come now to like get her back because they were together first.
0: Yeah.
1: And then his brother Jeremiah gets involved, and it is a bit, when you watch it, you're a bit like, what in the name of God? But I had read those books as a teenager, so very special place in my heart. Again, the music is great, setting is great. Now she ends up in Paris on what money, I don't know, because she's still in college. But
2: well, as one does. But what interests me, you know, these are about relationships and love and sex and all the rest of it, and they're aimed at a generation which reputedly are doing none of those things, are into none of those things, are certainly not as much as their predecessors would have been.
0: Yeah, that's an interesting point, I suppose, and you kind of see it tied to all the time, the fact that you know, Gen Z, and again, how true this is, I don't know, but the whole thing of like Gen Z not wanting to see sex on screen because they can unfortunately access it so easily now. But maybe again, that's also the appeal of it, that you're not necessarily, because it's not just all about that, it's more kind of the romance. You're watching a slow burn relationship kind of build out over the course of a series. That's probably more appealing to them. It's appealing to anyone. It's so satisfying to watch an arc like that play out over 8
1: episodes. You get a payoff at the end of it, like, because you invest yourself into, and the thing with the Summer Right Turn Pretty in particular was they released an episode a week, so you really, really got into it. What was actually happening in America and over here as well was that like girls were doing like watch parties, like they were getting together. There was like bars in America that were playing the show live when it came out.
0: It was like event television.
1: It was event television, like, and people were in crowds of people getting together. Like, and I watched with my cousin, we were even like, this was such like a lovely thing to do. But there was such like a payoff at the end.

0: Because you'd invested 3 years of your life on this like slow burn, as you say, and this will they, won't they? Because I think people don't want that instant romance anymore. They kind of want that build up, and you want to feel like you're a part of it. And then when it happens, then sure, it's great. Yeah.
1: Okay, Fionnuala, you missed the boat on that. Are you catching up?
2: I do want to, but I wish I had watched live. I feel like I missed out on the crack.
0: Into it, the love triangle with the two brothers, sure. Happened. Okay.
2: Well,
0: anyone,
2: what happens.
1: Okay, well, might check it out myself. Okay, Fionnuala Jones, presenter and broadcaster and Aidan O'Connell, freelance journalist. Thank you so much for bringing us that. Time now to go over to the newsroom and Brian Jennings.
3: Thank you, David. The US President Donald Trump is to visit President Catherine Conley at Árs an Uachtaráin during his planned visit to Ireland next weekend. Mr. Trump is due to arrive in Dublin on the morning of Saturday, September 12th, before travelling to his golf resort in Doonbeg in County Clare for the Irish Open Golf Tournament. Here's our political correspondent, Barry Lenehan.
4: Donald Trump is likely to arrive at Dublin Airport early in the morning of Saturday, September 12th, before flying by Marine One helicopter to Phoenix Park for meetings with President Catherine Connolly and Taoiseach Micheál Martin. While a bilateral meeting with Mr. Martin at Farmley House has long been expected, there had been some doubt over whether the US President would meet President Connolly. President Connolly insisted during last year's election campaign that she would meet Mr. Trump if the opportunity arose. But she was also critical of the Trump administration during her St. Patrick's Day message when she said that the normalisation of war can never be accepted. Mr. Trump erroneously referred to Ms. Connolly as a he during a meeting with the Taoiseach in the Oval Office on St. Patrick's Day. Their meeting has been described as a brief courtesy call, as Mr. Trump's arrival in Ireland is not a formal state visit. His stay in Dublin will largely be confined to the Phoenix Park before he departs Dublin on Saturday afternoon for his golf resort in Doonbeg, County Clare. He'll leave Ireland on Sunday evening or Monday morning.
3: The World Meteorological Organization says an El Nino weather phenomenon is rapidly strengthening in the Pacific and is expected to become a very strong event, increasing the risk of extreme weather around the world. It says it is likely to persist into February, with its warming influence potentially helping to drive high global temperatures in 2027. An 18-year-old Irish woman has died in a car crash in Iceland. She's been named as Hannah Jane Large from Greystones in County Wicklow. She was one of three young people who died when their car veered off the road just south of the capital Reykjavik on Monday. The president of the Garda Representative Association says new e-scooter laws, due to come into effect tomorrow, will be easy to enforce with those people who are compliant. The wearing of helmets and high-vis clothing will be mandatory on e-scooters. But the GRA president, Niall Hodgkins, says the new laws may not be of any use against those determined to ignore them.
5: Enforcement in respect of these new regulations is likely to be weak. Without registration, we're really at nothing with regards to the user who speeds away, who rides on a footpath, who's non-compliant or is involved in an incident and leaves the scene. So this there itself creates a major enforcement gap. And of course, that not one Garda is pursuit trained.
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3: Starting off with a mix of light scattered showers and hazy sunshine. However, it will become cloudy and wet as rain spreads from the west through the afternoon. Rain will turn heavy and persistent at times later this afternoon, particularly in Munster and South Leinster. Feeling mild and humid with highest temperatures 17 to 22 degrees. And that's all from the newsroom for now.
1: Thanks, Brian. Still to come this morning, the super El Nino effect and what it's going to mean for you. Plus, following in the footsteps of Harry Hill, Tim Vine and the mighty Boosh, we talk to this year's best newcomer at the Edinburgh Fringe, Limerick comedian Marty Gleeson, and the incredible story of one of the most dramatic jailbreaks in history. Michael B. Barry will tell us about his new book, Catalpa. You can get in touch by WhatsApp on 0870 32 32 32, text 51551 or email today. dmc@rte.ie. Next, though, US President Donald Trump will visit Áras an Uachtaráin to meet President Catherine Connolly next week. The meeting is being described as a brief courtesy visit and is happening despite her previous

0: his criticism of his administration. In a moment, we'll hear from Mary Regan, political editor with the Irish Independent. But first, I'm joined by Dan Mulhall, former Irish ambassador to the United States. Morning, Dan.
1: Good morning, David.
0: Thanks very much for joining us. There's been a bit of comment about the fact that President Connolly will be meeting President Donald Trump, but it would be pretty odd if a visiting head of state didn't meet President Connolly while they were here, wouldn't it?
1: Well, especially if he's in the Phoenix Park at the family and the American ambassador's residency, he'd have to drive past the gates of Orison Outre a couple of times on his travels. So, yeah, no, I mean, when a president comes to head of state, comes to Ireland and comes to Dublin, different if he was only down in doing. I think you wouldn't expect President Connolly to go down there to meet him, but I think when he's in Dublin, there has to be a meeting. That would be my view anyway, and I'm sure there will be, and I would expect it to go off quite well. Remember, President Trump, actually, one-to-one basis, personally, he's quite affable and quite, you know, not difficult to, you know, to connect with. President Connolly will realize there's no point having a stand-up row with President Trump and that the meeting will go well. Remember that big expectation there was about a huge row between himself and Zoran Mondani, the New York socialist mayor in the Oval Office there last year, and they got on fine. So, you know, Trump has a capacity to get on with people that you wouldn't expect him to get on with.
0: And of course, the other side of the coin is, well, I think we all know Catherine Connolly's views, political views. She made it very clear during the presidential election campaign that she would fulfill the duties of the office, and this clearly is one of the duties of the office.
1: Absolutely. I mean, look, I think, you know, the president was elected. She knows. I think so far I've seen nothing, you know, about her performance in office that would suggest that she's going to do anything other than do her job.
0: Yep. In terms of the wider issues, the wider visit, I mean, you've observed Donald Trump when you were ambassador during his first term of office. He's here for the golf. He's not really here for glad handling. Is the best outcome here just the avoidance of any awkwardness or any gaffes?
1: I would think that, yes. I mean, this is a pretty unique in Donald Trump's second term in that he's not coming for an international engagement and he's not coming for any particular policy reason. He's not even coming in response to an invitation. He's coming because he wants to come to see the Irish Open golf at his own course in Doonbeg, which he's hugely proud of, by the way. I mean, you know, it's sort of, whenever you meet him and if you mention Doonbeg, he's sort of, you know, he brightens up. And I think Doonbeg has actually been a great asset to Ireland over the last number of years, because it gives him a fondness for us that he mightn't otherwise have if he didn't have this personal connection.
0: It clearly won't have the sort of warmth of the visits of Joe Biden and before that Barack Obama, and we could go back on other visits. It'll be a very different kettle of fish, won't it?
1: Yeah, I mean, look, it's a different type of presidency. He's not someone that has any, you know, apart from the Doonbeg connection, which is important, he doesn't have any ancestral connection with Ireland. He doesn't have any kind of, and he's not the kind of president that would really go in for or would be suitable for that kind of happy clappy visit that we had with Joe Biden. And also, of course, remember there are security considerations as well, which probably didn't apply to the same extent. I mean, there's always massive security around the American president wherever he goes, but you know, the security is obviously even more of an issue with Donald Trump because of the history and because of what's happened over the last few years.
0: He's a man who likes spectacle, who likes pomp and ceremony. Are we missing a trick by not going the whole hog and making it a full state visit, or would that have any impact on his how he operates towards us?
1: I think we're probably, given the circumstances, you know, he's obviously under a lot of pressure at the moment because of the Iran war and because of the looming midterm elections. So, and also given the fact that, you know, if we were to bring him into the Dáil or out to Bawes Bridge to turn the sod on the new embassy, you know, you could expect it would be very difficult to contain protests. And, you know, well, what you want is for Donald Trump to leave feeling, you know, he's been well received in Ireland. It's not a state visit. I don't think he would expect a state visit. I think both sides will be happy if the visit just goes off smoothly and he goes away happy to have seen some of the best golfers in the world play his golf course.
0: And if that happens and it's wheels up after an uneventful visit, your former colleagues in the Department of Foreign Affairs will be heaving a big sigh of relief.
1: Look, I mean, I think so. I mean, look, the fact is that every country

0: in the world has had a strategy of trying to make the best of a presidency that's not in the normal tradition of American presidency, shall we say. And countries have used different ploys. I don't think anybody would expect, the Taoiseach to read on the Riot Act over whatever it might be, over Iran or whatever. I think we can do certain things. I'm sure that the Taoiseach will get across to him the importance of Ireland to the American economy and the mutual benefit derived from that economic relationship. I think points could be made as well about the need to move on to some kind of political process in Gaza. I think you might be open to that sort of argument. I think Ukraine is something that we could sort of highlight our solidarity with Ukraine, and because again, he seems to be shifting a little bit on Ukraine, a little bit more open now to supporting them. So there are things. I mean, look, one-to-one, Donald Trump does listen to people. He does, he's all the time taking phone calls. Journalists in Washington even call him. Many people have his number and call him, and he picks up the phone. And so he's willing to listen to people. So I think, the Taoiseach and President Connolly, if they choose their ground properly and choose issues that he might be open to listening to them on, I think you can get through to him.
1: Okay, Dan Mulhall, former Irish ambassador to the United States. Thanks so much for joining us this morning.
0: You're welcome.
1: Now, as I say, we're also joined by Mary Regan, political editor with the Irish Independent. Morning, Mary.
2: Morning.
1: You're writing this morning, Mary, about sort of previous history between President Connolly and President Trump. Could you just tell us what they were saying about each other last March?
2: Yeah, well, she has been a sort of long-term critic of Trump even before she was elected president. And when she was an opposition TD in the Dáil, she said, that there are countries we cannot trust and that America is one such country. But things really got sort of tense, I guess, between both sides last March around St. Patrick's Day, when she used her St. Patrick's Day message to not refer to Donald Trump by name, but she did, criticize his war at that point in Iran, saying the normalization of war is something that cannot be tolerated. He was asked about this in the sort of cauldron scenario of the Oval Office, where he was meeting Micheál Martin a short time later, and his response was to say, misgendering the president, saying he's very lucky that I'm alive. So that's the sort of history between the two. Now, Catherine Conley had been asked during the presidential campaign, given her criticism of Trump and given her criticism of the US, she was asked in the final television debate of the campaign, I think it was, she was asked how she'd treat a visiting US President Donald Trump if he was to visit, and whether she'd challenge him to his face about the US backing of Israel and its Gaza war. And her first answer was to say that genocide was enabled and resourced by American money. And then the second time of asking, it was put to her, if Trump was to visit and go to his golf resort in Ireland, would she meet him? And she said, if it's just a meet and greet, then I will meet and greet. But if the discussion is on genocide, then that's a completely different thing.
1: Okay. Well, it's pretty clear it's going to be a meet and greet, isn't it? And I mean, President Connolly did make clear that she would do, as I was saying to Dan Mulhall, that she would do carry out the duties of the office. This clearly is a duty of the office, so she'll do it. But some of her supporters, some of those who voted for her, might wish for more, even if that's not possible.
2: Yeah, and obviously because she was quite outspoken on various issues, particularly on Palestine, that was a huge reason for support for her, and she got such a huge vote in that presidential campaign. So yeah, there is a chance that those who are backing her might not be happy if she doesn't raise issues. However, as you said, she was clear during the presidential campaign, and it was put to her, if she was to meet, if she was in a scenario of meeting were leaders that she didn't agree with, and she did say that she'd carry out the duties of office. And I mean, I think to not meet Donald Trump, even though it was probably an option that was available to her, given it's not an official state visit, I think to do so would have been considered a pretty serious snub.
1: So it would appear that President Connolly won't really have much of an opportunity to raise issues with President Trump, issues like the war in Iran, the Gaza situation and all that. The Taoiseach presumably will, because he's meeting him in Farmleigh, but again, from what Dan Mulhall was saying,

0: will need a bit of fancy footwork.
1: Yeah, and he's going to come under a lot of pressure between now and the visit from the opposition, you know, to really raise certain issues, particularly around Gaza, you know, around Ukraine and whether Ireland expresses its solidarity for Ukraine. I guess a lot depends on whether there is, we kind of expect there will be some sort of press conference event with Donald Trump in the after his meeting with the Taoiseach in Phoenix Park. And, you know, often these meetings with world leaders are, and Donald Trump kind of happen in the open space, like what happened in the Oval Office with the Taoiseach last March. The whole thing turned into a sort of press conference and the two men were having their discussion in front of the media and questions were being put to both of them. And what Micheál Martin did at that point, you know, he was, as you said, very quick on his feet. He got a lot of plaudits for his ability to sort of respond on the hoof, respond quickly to Donald Trump. And he stood up at that time for UK Prime Minister Keir Starmer. He stood up for Europe and at the same time managed to, you know, bring a bit of charm to Donald Trump as well. So he came out of that unscathed and with the sort of national interest intact and keeping safe our relations with the US and our relations with other allies like the EU and the UK. So I think this is something that Micheál Martin will be well able for. But as Dan McCall was saying, I think once he gets on that plane and travels to the other side of the Atlantic, there'll be, you know, sighs of relief if nothing goes wrong diplomatically.
0: Absolutely. Mary Regan, political editor of the Irish Independent. And thank you so much for joining us this morning. And earlier, Dan Mulhall, former Irish ambassador to Washington. Coming up later in the show, the incredible story of one of the most dramatic jailbreaks in history. But next, the Super El Nino effect and what it's going to mean for you.
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4: Come on. 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

0: taking us home, the overture to Franz Schubert's Rosamund. 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
3: Record ocean temperatures, erratic weather patterns, and the phrase super duper El Nino are in the headlines. Just this morning, the World Meteorological Organization said a potentially exceptional El Nino warming event is now firmly established in the tropical Pacific and is expected to strengthen significantly over the coming months. How concerned should we be about this, and what could that mean for us here in Ireland? I'm joined by Saeb O'Neill, climate and environmental researcher, and by Jenny Stevens, professor of climate justice at Maynooth University. You're both very welcome. Saeb, I might start with you. The fact that they are using this phrase super duper El Nino is an indication that we just don't have the language to describe what's happening.
4: That's correct, David. This is a really unprecedented El Nino. Now, it's a natural event. It occurs every 2 to 7 years, and it's a very interesting, from a scientific point of view, phenomenon that occurs when the trade winds that usually send warm, or maybe it's actually cooler, air westwards in the Pacific actually slacken, and then you have a build-up of heat in the western Pacific that leads to this kind of disruption of regional rainfall patterns. And the way it works is that the scientists pick up the data, usually in the early summer, indicating that this phenomenon is about to happen. And then they observe the buildup of heat in that part of the Pacific Ocean. It's called the El Nino 3.4. And it's the NOAA, the United States National Oceanographic and Atmospheric Agency, that monitors this in conjunction with other agencies. So what tends to happen is that it impacts rainfall patterns in the tropics. So it might lead to droughts in some places, particularly Australia. They've had, you know, wildfires and unprecedented drought and heat associated with strong El Niños. And in other places, it disrupts rainfall patterns, leading to more flooding and more storms. In one very strong El Nino event, for example, there was an unprecedented 3 Category 4 hurricanes happening in the same year. But it doesn't tend to affect European weather quite so dramatically, at least not under normal conditions. So the reason that it's a major concern this time around is because the strength of this event is unprecedented. They don't even have language for it. Usually anything up to 2 degrees temperature anomaly in the Pacific is described as a very strong El Nino. But this one could exceed 3 degrees. And there is no word for that. They don't actually know what that might lead to. Especially in Europe, it's very difficult to predict how it might affect northern latitudes.
3: Yeah, Jenny, if I could bring you in there. Saeb has used the word unprecedented, and that certainly seems to be the case. And presumably, is this because a normal phenomenon, El Nino, has been turbocharged by climate change?
5: Absolutely. That's exactly what is happening with this new era of climate instability that we're in, with a lot more turbulence and volatility. The El Nino phenomenon is also becoming more frequent and more intense. And this one in particular is so intense already. All the signals are pointing to that we really don't know what the impacts will be, but we know that this is a global phenomenon and it will impact temperatures and precipitation throughout the world. And so we really need to be prepared and paying attention. And I remember I was living in California in 1997, 1988, where there was also a super El Nino.

0: But that was over 20 years ago, and at the time they were saying that was unprecedented. But each time there is an El Nino, you know, increasingly they are unprecedented, and this one is particularly strong. All signals are pointing to that.
1: Yeah, and Jenny, as you say, it's very difficult to know what the impacts would be, and particularly to predict what sort of impact it would have on the weather here in Ireland.
0: Yes, absolutely. The impacts that have in prior years have been on fishing and agriculture and coral reefs, and then for thinking about here in Ireland, we are in this volatile time where we're seeing such unprecedented events. And just looking at Nepal and Tibet last week with the catastrophic glacier melting, we just don't know. It's so hard to predict what the impacts will be. So we really need to focus on strengthening our public services, our communities, so that we can be prepared for whatever comes. You know, we're in Ireland, we're expecting more intense flooding and rain. And then what also happens often after the El Nino next year is the year is usually very, very hot. So even hotter than we've already seen. So we expect 2027 to be among the hottest years on record. And so more heat related impacts as well throughout the world.
1: Saeed, obviously the impact of the El Nino, as you adverted to in your earlier replies, it can be much, much worse in other parts of the world. I think you were writing in the Irish Times during the week about the 2015 very strong El Nino, which had a huge effect in Africa.
2: Yes, absolutely. It led, as El Ninos often do, to drought. But again, the background global warming effect means that many sub-Saharan countries are already experiencing shifts in rainfall patterns, less rainfall, and more drought anyway. So if you add drought onto drought, if you add excess heat onto excess heat, you are only turbocharging the impacts of climate change. So there's a kind of an interesting and quite well-documented interaction between El Nino and global warming. But the scientists are very clear that it's the global warming piece we really need to be concerned about, because that's what we can control. We can't stop El Nino. That is a naturally occurring event. But we can influence global warming if we stop burning fossil fuels and adding to that heating effect, which is human-made. So the other impacts include severe storms in Asia, very excess heat and drought in Australia. And I think it's important for us to remember that even if we don't experience extreme weather, it's unlikely that we won't be touched by it in some way, even if it's just extreme temperatures. But we can be affected in other ways. So, for example, crop failures in parts of the world, which are likely, could lead to higher food prices and even some food shortages. Depends on the product and depending where we are importing it from. We are not food secure in Ireland. We import 80% of the food that we eat. So that is a first call. If we want to be more resilient, we need to start producing more of our own food and using our land in ways that help us to absorb excess rainfall. So we need to rethink our land use. The second thing is it could affect the insurance and reinsurance industries because they're global. And so if they, you know, take a huge hit, that will have a knock-on effect on insurance prices here in Ireland. Thirdly, there is economic impact. We are all part of the same global economy. So disruptions to the economy in one place inevitably have a knock-on effect through the financial system and the economic system globally. That's called contagion. And it sounds like an epidemic, but it is almost viral in the sense that the way crisis in one part of the world can actually transmit impacts quite in a non-linear fashion. They can be quite abrupt and extremely serious. And you know, all of it points to a downward effect on GDP, because for some countries, especially developing countries, major disasters take decades to recover from, and some don't recover. They never recover their previous levels of economic growth. So the effects are hard to predict, but we can't be insulated from them because we are so plugged into the global economy.
1: Jenny, conversations like this, I mean, we heard the UN saying the aim of containing the temperature increase above pre-industrial levels to 1.5 degrees, that aim is unachievable now, and we're talking now about the effects of El Nino affecting

0: by climate change as well. People listening to this oftentimes can feel helpless. What can individuals do, if anything?
1: There's so much that we all can do. And I think the feeling disempowered and feeling that there isn't anything to do is exactly what some of the political and corporate leaders that are denying climate change want us to feel. So really, it's important not to feel that way and get involved politically. Talk to your TDs, vote, get involved in community actions, demand change, support local initiatives, advocate for strengthening public services of all kinds. Sive mentioned food, but we need local food systems. We need local community-based energy. We need to invest to within our communities to really strengthen so that our public institutions and prioritize urgent community needs so that our communities are prepared for whatever we are going to face. We know, you know, there's a lot of attention right now to security and militarization and big investments in militarization. The ironic thing is that the climate impacts and the destruction from climate is actually more certain than the potential threats from military, yet we're not prioritizing investments in climate preparedness, climate mitigation, and climate adaptation. And this is really an oversight, and it's quite a problematic one because we really need, we're at such a volatile and turbulent, disruptive time. And so it's really a time for all of us to get involved and engage with our political leaders to collectively demand more stronger public investments to protect ourselves and to be ready for what's ahead.
0: Okay, Jenny Stevens, Professor of Climate Justice at Maynooth University, and Sive O'Neill, Climate and Environmental Researcher. Thank you both very much indeed for joining us this morning. Coming up, the Limerick comedian who won the Best Newcomer Award at the Edinburgh Fringe. But next, we'll be hearing about one of the most dramatic jailbreaks in history.
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0: It was one of the most dramatic jailbreaks in history, springing six convicts from a top security prison on the other side of the world. 150 years ago this year, the whaling ship Catalpa sailed from New Bedford in Massachusetts, through the North and the South Atlantic Oceans, around the Cape of Good Hope, across the Indian Ocean to Fremantle in Western Australia, rescued the prisoners, and then made a dramatic escape from pursuers and retraced her route back to New York. Michael B. Barry is the author of a new book, Catalpa, the epic story of the greatest prison rescue in Irish history. He joins me now in studio. Michael, good morning to you.
8: Good morning, David.
0: Thank you very much indeed for joining us. Start off, if you would, who were these prisoners and why were they in Australia?
8: They were what could be called military Fenians, men who had been in the British Army, who had taken the Fenian Oath. They were duly arrested, as most Fenians were. And along with civilian Fenians, they were, after a couple of years in English prisons, they were transported to Western Australia, the last penal colony in those days. When the new Prime Minister Gladstone came in 1869, he granted an amnesty to Fenians, but not the military Fenians.
0: So all of their counterparts were released, and
8: yes,
0: they were still rotting in Fremantle.
8: They were, with life sentences. So they sent letters pleading their love.

0: and they were very lucky. Letters reached John Devoy in New York.
1: Before we get to Devoy, who's an interesting character in his own right and certainly in the book, the life of the convicted prisoner in Western Australia, it was pretty harsh, was it?
0: It was a harsh life. Initially, they were sent out to the bush on work gangs, building roads and bridges. By the way, Western Australia was going bust as a colony. The residents asked for it to be made a penal colony, which of course brought a big establishment and warders, etc. But also it was slavery, a kind of state slavery, where thousands of prisoners laboured building roads and other infrastructure.
1: Okay, so as you say, their plea for help is sent, and it is received by a very remarkable man by the name of John Devoy. Tell us a little bit about Devoy.
0: John Devoy was from Kildare. In his youth, he spent a year in the French Foreign Legion. He was appointed the Fenian recruiter from the British Army. I think he claimed to have recruited 12,000 Irish people in the British Army, of which there was a big proportion at the time. He himself was arrested. The Fenians suffered from the curse of the informer. He spent years in English prisons, and then in the Gladstone Amnesty, he was released along with others, but with a proviso. He couldn't go back to Ireland, so he went to New York, and then his leadership skills meant he became one of the leaders of Clannagael, which was the Fenian organization in America.
1: Yeah, and because he had been responsible for recruiting these guys, he felt a responsibility.
0: Yes, he did. He knew, I think, five out of the six military Fenians.
1: Yeah, okay, so he decided that he was going to have to do something about it. And just we were chatting about the map in the end papers of the book shows what a daunting prospect this is. In the age of sail, to travel halfway across the world, more than halfway across the world.
0: Yeah, it was extraordinary. For his first difficult job was to extract money from the Fenians, Clannagael. They had lots of factions and disagreements, so they're very reluctant to part with any money. And then he consulted with some former civilian Fenians from us who had been in Western Australia. And anyway, they came up with particularly John Boyle O'Reilly from County Meath. They came up with the idea of purchasing a whaler, and Devoy went through the good offices of Boyle O'Reilly, who had actually escaped on his own in 1869. Devoy went to New Bedford. They purchased a whaler. He was introduced to a young man, George Anthony, of good Yankee stock, nothing to do with the Irish, but who agreed because he believed that these were political prisoners. They weren't ordinary convicts.
1: Yeah. It was a huge risk for him personally, and a huge investment of time, apart from anything else.
0: It was okay. It was he had got a job on ashore and he didn't like it, so it was an opportunity to be in command. And also, in New Bedford, there was a Quaker, lots of Quakers, Quaker tradition. They actually sent aid to Ireland during the famine. Also, there was a slight antipathy to England, Britain, because the British had allowed raiders to be constructed in British shipyards during the Civil War. And one of those raiders, even at the end of the Civil War, continued destroying ships. Mm-hmm. And I think they destroyed over 24 whalers. So Britain wasn't in great odour then.
1: You mentioned the fact that there was a lot of factionalism within Clannagael and within the Irish community in America. And this led to a problem because Devoy wanted to keep the operation tight, but some of the other factions wouldn't take no for an answer. They wanted their men on board as well.
0: Yes, I suppose it's the curse of all Irish political organisations, but a faction emerged, one John Gough, who eventually ended up as a judge on the New York Supreme Court. He wanted his own man. He wanted to go himself, but with command over the the captain, but obviously totally unsuited.

0: And then he wanted his own man to go on, and there was a confrontation at the quayside, and it's a big long story. That man actually travelled to the Azores. Captain Anthony didn't want him on, but yet that man, Thomas Brennan, actually made his own way to Fremantle. And when he showed up, Breslin, the Fenian agent, had to manage him. So there are lots of subplots of it didn't go totally to clockwork, shall I say.
1: No, indeed. So the prisoners were actually escaping from the prison was the easy part, because
0: By 1876, it had settled into an easy routine, and the prisoners luckily were allowed out to various work details, and they were doing things like digging potatoes in a warder's garden and stuff like that. So it was De Vaux had placed an agent, John Breslin, who's a very competent man, and he had set it all up. And so on the day in question, the prisoners were able to make excuses and assemble, and Breslin with an associate had two pony traps, horse traps, and they brought them down to the 30 kilometres down to Rockingham Beach, where the whaleboat from the Catalpa was waiting.
1: Okay, and this is where the really exciting bit of the book, I mean, it's so exciting to read. So just tell us a little bit about the escape, because they very nearly didn't get away.
0: That's true. So the idea was to row from the beach out to the Catalpa, which is outside territorial waters, about 20 odd kilometres. But however, they encountered storms. They saw the Georgette, which was a commandeered coastal steamer, commandeered to chase them. It passed by and actually went on. They set off on the Monday, on the fierce storms on the Tuesday morning. Then the Georgette showed up, passed close by, but didn't see them. They all the boat was overloaded, so that it was very only 2 inches above the water kind of thing. They didn't see them. The Georgette went to the Catalpa. The mate sort of told them to get lost, and it went off again. Then they were rowing furiously to the Catalpa, and a police cutter, a sailing cutter, gave chase as well, and they just made it onto the Catalpa. That was on the Tuesday afternoon, and the police cutter just set off. So they had a great meal that night, thinking they were free. But the next morning, the Wednesday morning, the Georgette showed up again, and this time armed with a cannon, and sent a shot across the bows. And there was a big standoff between those on the Georgette, you know, with armed police. And there was a dramatic scene where Captain Anthony pointed at the American flag and said, if you fire on this flag, you fire on the United States, and you must take the consequences.
1: Okay, and that's how they got away. Fantastic story. They eventually arrived back to New York. There's lots of twists and turns in the book, which I won't spoil for you. You mentioned it's sometimes been described as the greatest movie never made. Anyone that's been right. in touch with you about the film rights yet?
0: Not yet, no.
1: Okay, well, we live in hope. Michael B. Barry, thank you so much. The book is called Catalpa, the epic story of the greatest prison rescue in Irish history. It's published by Gill. It is available now. Michael, thank you so much for joining us. We'll be back with the best newcomer at the Edinburgh Fringe.
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2: Limerick comedian Marty Gleeson was last week crowned Best Newcomer at the Edinburgh Fringe, where she debuted her full-length solo show, Dog Ear. The Edinburgh Comedy Awards are often regarded as the Oscars for the industry. The Best Newcomer Award gives recognition to an artist making their name in comedy. I'm delighted to be joined on the line now by Marty Gleeson. Marty, good morning to you.
3: Good morning, David. How are you?
2: I'm great, thanks. Congratulations. What a fantastic achievement. You started out in comedy, I think, about 5 years ago. Did you imagine you would be achieving recognition like this?
3: No.
2: Okay, good answer.
3: No, I just kept going. I didn't. This is really class-like.
2: Yeah, absolutely. And for people who might not be familiar, I mean, it is a pretty big deal, to put it mildly.
3: Yeah, it's a massive deal. To get nominated is huge in itself anyway, and then to win it was still unbelievable.
2: What got you into comedy in the first place, Marty?
3: When I was a kid, I would always be like watching, you know, comedy shows and all that, and we grew up in our house watching a bit of Brendan Grace and Darrow Brian and all that kind of stuff. And then I moved over to London to do arts and illustration, and that was really great for a while, but it wasn't like the right kind of connection, I think, when I was making work. So then I was like out for drinks one night, I think, and I could just hear like people laughing upstairs, and it was an open mic. So I went up and I kind of pitched myself, and I was like, look, any chance you could give me a shot? Not realizing at the time that you can actually just get up and do it. It wasn't like in the movies. She had the promoter for TNT, that was what it was. She was like, yeah, you can have a go next week. And I said, oh, okay, that's sooner than I think. But I still went and I did it, and then I never looked back. It was amazing.
2: Okay, and what was it? I mean, it was the feeling of having a whole room of strangers laughing along with you. Is that what gives you the buzz?
3: Yeah, I don't know. You kind of, part of it is surprising yourself, like doing something that you thought like, oh God, this is the scariest thing in the world, the idea of speaking in front of people, and especially strangers as well. It's like that. And then it's like, you're all sharing in on this like way of looking at the world together and laughing. Like it's a really cool feeling to connect in that way.
2: Now the show Dog Ear, which won the award, it's been in the making for some time, I believe.
3: I started comedy 5 years ago, have been steadily figuring out how to be a comedian, doing loads of different gigs all around the UK and Europe and Ireland, and then kind of start doing the work in progress is what they're called. You start, like I said earlier this year, and kind of just went all around the place trying out different material in the space of an hour. And like, you know, some of that would involve really bombing and some of it would be really good. But I think down to the last week before I went, I was like, oh, I still don't know how I feel about this actual show. And then it all kind of comes into place then when you go to the Fringe, because you're in the same room every day and you're with your tech and you get into a rhythm, and that's how you go.
2: Okay, if some material bombs, I mean, do you just discard it or do you try and rework it? Or sometimes, I guess, it depends on the audience what's going to land.
3: Yeah, it's like those three things, really. Like, if I really like it, I'll like try and figure out.
2: You'll have to keep inflicting it on people whether they like it or not.
3: Yeah. Oh well, I'll tweak it. Like, yeah. I figured out a joke I really like on the second last show at this Fringe, and I was like, oh, this is it. Like, and it took so long, but I think if you've enough like other material in there that's really good, you can allow yourself some playtime in there.
2: The reviews are fantastic. I was reading one reviewer who described it as a work of art, which is pretty good. And they also said it included a fully played out RTE news broadcast. Now, I'm not sure I should ask you about it, but I'm glad I'm glad we are giving you material for comedy.
3: No, it's all positive when it comes to that. It's like general newscast stuff, but I wanted to do like RTE news because sure, that's what I grew up
2: good
3: watching
2: stuff.
3: And yeah, of course I was going to do that, and the reviews, yeah, I'm absolutely delighted. It's fantastic.
2: Tell us about your style. I mean, how would you explain it to somebody who was interested in coming to one of your shows, and how did your style

0: that'll come about?
1: Over time, like, still figuring it out, but in terms of, I guess, influences would be kind of David O'Doherty, James Acaster, Josie Long, that kind of vibe. They all mix in together, and just through, like, what I naturally find funny, and then testing and playing as I go further into the gig world. But I use the Baron on stage as well, because I was thinking, like, oh, it's a good, really great way of doing Irish storytelling. And my dad, Martin Gleeson, taught me how to play that. And yeah, it's offbeat, whimsical, escalates a lot, imaginative. You have to come and see it.
0: Well, we'll get to that in a minute. Just tell us about Edinburgh, because it is a bit of an endurance test, isn't it?
1: Yes. So you're there for the whole month, and you do a show every day bar one day. If you want, you can have a day off, but you don't have to take the day off. And then if your shows are going well, you add additional shows. So we ended up selling out every day, and we added 3 extra shows, which was class. So it was constant. And then in that time, you're also doing other gigs as well, promoting yourself, doing spots here and there. I did one gig at like 3 a.m, I remember, and I was like, what am I doing? But they're great crack too, because you're meeting other comics and you're just having so much fun. And like, it's like summer camp for adults. Like, it's so much fun.
0: And this was your first solo show at Edinburgh, but you've been there before a couple of times, have you?
1: Yeah, so I did 2 years ago. I did this thing called the Pleasance Comedy Reserve, where they like the Pleasance Theatre. They select like 4 up and coming comedians. You share the hour. You each do 15 minutes. You take turns emceeing, so you alternate. Do that for the whole month, and that was a great way of like being like, okay, this is like what it feels like to be doing something every day and going to the same place, kind of like a pigeon flying back to its nest. You know, it was very repetitive, but really, really cool to get into that zone. And then the year before that, I did a shared whip with a work in progress with my friends Tumi and Francis Keaton, and we only did 10 days, but we split the hour and we were flyering every day and doing all that kind of stuff, and we thought we were like, you know, on top of the world. It was a really, really great time. Fun memories there.
0: And given that, you sold out every show and you had to put on extra shows and all the rest of it, I mean, the crowds in Edinburgh obviously loved what you were doing. The reaction was good.
1: Yes, yeah. It was good. It was real good.
0: And now, I mean, you have the award, so, I mean, it's put your name out there. I presume that opens all sorts of doors for you, does it?
1: Yeah, I think it does. It seems to be opening doors anyway. I'm planning an Irish tour at the moment. We'll be doing that later this year or early next year, hopefully. We're sorting it. We're figuring it out. And hopefully then go over to Australia, do a UK tour. And then it also helps with, like, you know, I love doing stand-up, but I want to do like general writing as well for shows. So it's a good way of getting like, okay, she got this thing, let's get her in to write for this XYZ, or does she have any ideas that she can pitch, this kind of thing. So it's like a nice thing, because it opens up other avenues, because stand-up is incredible, but it's really nice to have other things going as well at the same time.
0: It's a tough old game, is it, Bertie?
1: Yeah, it is. But if you love it, you love it.
0: Yeah.
1: And it's kind of a strange relationship, because you're just going all the time, and you might travel 3 hours to die on your arse somewhere, but I don't know. I think it's just a quest to figure out. It's intoxicating when it works. So.
0: And you do, I know you do social media. You're on Instagram at Marty Gleeson _ after that, I think. How important is social media nowadays for comedy?
1: It's very important. It's, like, I mean, I think before it blew up and you were doing your own thing, and you were big before social media came along, you're grand. You don't really have to jump into it too much. But even then, some people do. But it's really good for like collaboration with other comedians. And then, you know, you get viewed on somebody else's page and vice versa. That brings their audiences in. And for me this year, I would have been But I had a grand following this year, nothing major. It's growing now. But when I was doing my work in progresses, I was really

0: relying on people to come and watch me figure out material for an hour that wasn't going to be maybe like that funny. So they were giving up an hour of their time to come into a space where they were like, okay, at least I like her brain. And I was so grateful for that, because, you know, sometimes before that you put on a work in progress and like one person might come and you, which is so lovely too, but you'd feel uncomfortable for them. But you still do it sometimes. But it's really helpful. And I mean, yeah, it just gets your audiences to come to your shows, and that's like such a gift.
1: Okay. Well, listen, it's obviously very funny indeed now. Dog Ear is the show, and Marty Gleeson is the winner of the Best Newcomer at the Edinburgh Fringe. On Instagram, at Marty Gleeson. Performing in Soho Theatre in London between the 5th and 10th of October. But, as she's just told us, there'll be an Irish tour soon, so stay tuned. Marty, thank you so much for talking to us this morning.
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2: A couple of texts in about our earlier interview with Michael Barry about his new book about the Catalpa prison rescue, mentioning Donal O'Kelly's award-winning play, a one-man play about the Catalpa rescue. Michael does actually mention it in the book, but a couple of people suggesting that might be a good basis for the movie we were talking about. So perhaps let's see if that happens. Now, there are reports today that French migrant smugglers are preparing more mega dinghies, which are 15-metre-long boats, to ferry people to the UK from France. More dangerous methods are being employed because security crackdowns have resulted in a reduction in small boats successfully crossing the channel. Earlier in the summer, the image of one of the boats carrying a record 230 people towards England drew widespread condemnation. BBC Paris correspondent James Waterhouse has been investigating the perilous new tactics of the smuggling gangs on the ground in northern France. He joins me now. Good morning, James.
3: Good morning.
2: You've been looking into these new trends. Why are these so-called mega boats suddenly appearing?
4: Well, I mean, the gangs are frustrated. That is a picture that has materialised over the last year or so that I've been going to the northern coast of France as a BBC team. You know, they've been going there far beyond that. In the past, you would see the smugglers launch at night. But now they are launching these so-called taxi boats, boats that set off further away from an even greater distance, either inside Belgium or further south down the southern coast, further south on the Normandy coast. The reason for that partially is because of more robust policing, no doubt about that. We are seeing greater cooperation between the UK and France. What officials are telling us is that, look, actually, the French seem to have their most coordinated stance yet. You have the police cooperating, you have the courts more plugged into what's going on, but there is no doubt that the people smugglers are having fewer opportunities to cross, and so, as you say, they're resorting to different methods.
2: Yeah, and they're changing their tactics to cope. I was watching one of your reports, James. It's quite extraordinary. Broad daylight, you're wading out to talk to the people on the boats. You're talking to the people standing on the beach waiting to get on the boats. And you know, you're watching it. You kind of wonder if you can find these people. Why can't the police?
4: It's a bizarre situation. And I think, you know, yes, what you saw, you know, it was a 3-hour boarding process where people, migrants, would emerge from the dunes, wade into the water, all very calm, following instruction, and they would wait. It was like some kind of aquatic bus stop. And that is a source of huge frustration, not least politically, for the British. However, what the French say, or the French police argue, is that they are unable to intervene once a boat is in the water itself. They have very real fears of people drowning. They're governed by maritime law. They're more willing to puncture the boats if they're in sort of on the beach or in the extreme shallows with very few people on board. But once that taxi boat is in, the migrants and the smugglers know they have a launch, so the authorities are saying we're stopping them more before they get to that point. But yeah, they sort of stood there, they boarded. When you think the boat is full, it would come back for more people, and then it eventually inched out into the busiest shipping lane in the world. You know, it was dwarfed by neighboring passenger ferries. And what they do, they make their way out. Once they know they're in British waters on the halfway point, they radio for help, and the British Coast Guard is compelled to come out and rescue them. They're then processed, and they've made it to the UK, where they will then apply for asylum.
2: Okay, James Waterhouse, BBC Paris correspondent. Those reports well worth watching. Thank you very much indeed for joining us with that this morning. That is all for today. Thank you very much indeed for listening. And remember, if you missed today's show or anything on it, you can hear it anytime on RTE Listen. Today's programme was produced by Barbara Feeney, researched by Emma Cawley, broadcast coordinator was Aideen Casey, and Mark McGrath was on sound. Oliver Callan is coming up, but first, it's over to Brian Jennings for the news.
5: Thank you, David. Adult fares for public transport will increase by an average of 15% from January 2027 under new fare structures announced by the National Transport Authority. It will see a 90-minute leap car journey increase from €2 to €2.30. The NTA said the revised fare structure is the first broad adjustment since 2018 and that

0: Even after these changes, fares will remain approximately 8% lower than they were 8 years ago. The US President Donald Trump is to visit President Catherine Conley at Árs an Uachtaráin during his planned visit to Ireland next week. Mr. Trump is due to arrive in Dublin on the morning of Saturday, September 12th, before travelling to his golf resort in Doonbeg in County Clare for the Irish Open Golf Tournament. Here's our political correspondent, Barry Lenehan.
1: Donald Trump is likely to arrive at Dublin Airport early in the morning of Saturday, September 12th, before flying by Marine One helicopter to Phoenix Park for meetings with President Catherine Connolly and Taoiseach Micheál Martin. While a bilateral meeting with Mr. Martin at Farmley House has long been expected, there had been some doubt over whether the US President would meet President Connolly. President Connolly insisted during last year's election campaign that she would meet Mr. Trump if the opportunity arose, but she was also critical of the Trump administration during her St. Patrick's Day message. Their meeting has been described as a brief courtesy call, as Mr. Trump's arrival in Ireland is not a formal state visit.
0: An 18-year-old Irish woman has died in a car crash in Iceland. She's been named as Hannah Jane Large from Greystones in County Wicklow. She was one of three young people who died when their car veered off the road just south of the capital Reykjavik on Monday. The Orange Order has again applied for permission for its controversial Drumcree Parade in County Armagh. 28 years after it was banned from doing so, it has applied for a parade on Sunday, September 27th.
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0: Becoming cloudy and wet as rain spreads from the west during the afternoon. Rain will turn heavy and persistent at times in Munster and South Leinster. Feeling mild and humid with highest temperatures of 17 to 22 degrees. And that's all from the newsroom for now.
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6: Good day to you all. It's Oliver on the air until one. It is Thursday now and we're roasted out of it in Dublin, I can tell you. Somebody needs to switch on the autumn. I thought they were promising that would happen a week or two ago. We've a rollicking programme for you today, so let's get into it. We welcome your thoughts and your inclusion in the group chats. You know how to do it on the WhatsApp. That's 087 032 32 32, and for your longer letters, scribe out an email to oliver@rte.ie. I can tell you the news sites and the newspapers are lighting up with Katie Taylor material this morning, and we're going to be talking to you later on about our trip to Bray tomorrow, because the excitement is building and building like a national moment we haven't had for quite some time. Croke Park is so sold out and so packed that the undercard fighters, one of them talking on Dave McCullough yesterday, said he got zero tickets for his own companions to come to this majestic Katie finale. So we might well have the last tickety in the whole country, so you'll have to stay listening to find out more about that. We'll have lots of revelations too as they come out about the entertainment in Croke Park on Sunday, on Saturday night, under lights as well. What else are we doing today? The Brennan Brothers, the Brennans, will be live in studio later on as well. At Your Service is returning to your screens on Sunday. This is episode number 100, would you believe? It's the show that made John Brennan a star and Francis Brennan something more than a star. He's our conscience, really, when it comes to how to place the toilet roll just so, or how to place a duvet cover in a proper disposition, and how many scatter cushions are acceptable in society. A soupçon of pledge must always infuse the air, otherwise you're living like a savage. I think that's the Francis rules for life. 51551 is the text. We've lots to do. And what a way to start. He's a truly great Irish writer of any era. Sebastian Barry, you're welcome.
7: Thank you, and good morning to you, Maestro.
6: Don't be like that now. Face is going one direction. The Newer World is the latest novel. It's romantic. It can be, it's a horror at times. It's a Western. It's a war story. It's musical. It's funny. It's an American epic, but you have the Irishness in there as well. You give us this story from the viewpoint of a slave. And those who read your previous books will...

0: will be familiar with his beautiful name.
1: Tennyson Bougereau is how I pronounce it. I think he pronounces it, because I did ask him.
0: He lives in your head.
1: He does, because he turned up in 2015 in Days Without End. He was down on Lige Megan's farm down in Tennessee, near Paris, Tennessee. And there he was with his sister Rosalie. Had a smaller role to play in that book. Mm-hmm. But in the next book, A Thousand Moons, which is narrated by Winona, a Lakota Sioux young woman, he plays quite a large role. And then I thought, well, maybe I'm obliged, duty-bound to give him his book. And so that's what this is.
0: This is it.
1: Yeah.
0: You feel very strongly about this man. Why?
1: I do. Well, I mean, I live very remotely in the Wicklows, in the mountains of Southeast Wicklow. And the things I value are my family that we've created around ourselves, Ali and me, and also the friends that I have. I value friendship as highly as I would value other forms of love. And he, to me, having lived with him now for, you know, all those years, he is, to me, in the imaginative sphere maybe, but also in another kind of real way, a very deep friend to me, Tennyson Bougereau. I need him far more than he needs me, I think.
0: People will be worried now for this man hearing voices.
1: It's just you have to be remote. You have to live remotely to be a writer, and it does make you pretty strange.
0: You steeped yourself in American history, and there are things here that I learned as well along the way. You must have read enormous amounts of really detailed history, because we are pre- and post-Civil War in America. What do you love about that whole era? What fascinates you about it?
1: Well, I mean, there are Irish parallels in the Irish heart, you know, the way we experience 19th century history, for instance. It's one of the curiosities of Irish life is that myself and Colm Tobin couldn't really read or write till we were 8.
0: Extraordinary.
1: So actually, still reading a lot of books is a bit of a challenge, at least before I begin. But you have to read everything. And I was in love with history at school. It's got me through school, really. And I'm very content to read all the books. What you're doing is, of course, you're reading your 150 books and then trying to forget them, so that when you come to the book you're trying to make, little things will rise up, little facts and factoids will rise up as if they were lived experience of your own. Otherwise, you're shoving in stuff which you don't want to be doing from the point of view of research. But you can't make it all. You can't make up 19th century USA history, although I would like to do that as well. You sort of have to know what it was. That whole machine, after so-called emancipation, when you were told that things were going to improve now and you were going to be a free person, and the way, especially in West Tennessee, which I write about, that whole machine was slowly, slowly cranked up to turn it back to what it had been before, is both fascinating and terrifying. But from a writer's point of view, it's immensely interesting, because you can see it happening as you read the history. And then you realize that in a lot of American history books, it's always presented as this is when we freed the enslaved people.
0: Yes.
1: And that's that.
0: Yeah.
1: So mysteriously in the 1960s, you still had to deal with that. So why was that? Well, the reason for that was it was all turned backwards. And the other little thing was, of course, in these moments, there was an exception made you could enslave people if they'd committed crimes, which was a little few lines which created the American prison system as we know today.
0: The threads continue on.
1: Yeah.
0: A profit system.
1: It's incredible. I think there's there's 0.3 for every human being in Ireland for every 1,000 people incarcerated. In places like Louisiana, it's something like 5.6.
0: Enormous numbers.
1: In India, it's like 0.03. You know, it's mad. And that's the reason for it. Because you could create slave labor. So what I was looking at was a human being whom I sort of had grown to love facing this tsunami of history. And I felt it was both a thrilling, a dangerous, but also a loving thing to do, was try and ask him to describe what his experiences were like in the world.
0: Giving us this beautiful and exciting story from the lens of a slave in America in that period. If you'd tried it a couple of years ago, there'd be a different conversation. There'd be a hoo-ha.
1: Yes, but the curious thing was, I think maybe you get a special license after 70 to do these things, because I wasn't actually quite 70.
0: There was no such license 5 or 6 years ago for
1: anyone. No, well, there wasn't. There was, actually, because A Thousand Moons

0: is narrated essentially by 17-year-old Lakota Sioux woman, which, you, as you can see, I am not. I remember, I don't generally read reviews, but I read one in Australia which interested me, and they said, would we find this acceptable if it was written by a young Aboriginal woman? And the reviewer said, yes, if it was this well done. And I actually thought, no, actually, you should also be able to get it wrong, because I think the central freedom you give a writer, since we're talking about freedom, actually, is the freedom to follow their own instincts and to allow, to assume that there will be a sense of responsibility in doing that. Mm-hmm.
1: The book you're talking about from the perspective of the Native American was it 2020, wasn't it? It was just before that absolutely. So did you wait a couple of years for this one?
0: I was going to go on. I was going to ask Tennyson, would he ever mind coming over from the 1860s and being in my workroom so I could listen to him. But because of that, what you refer to, the sort of prescription, the sort of discussion about what you could write and couldn't write, I was sort of relieved when Old God's Time, I wrote Old God's Time instead, which was the book before last.
1: Yeah.
0: And but nevertheless, when it got up to, I usually have two books in mind, and then one wins out over the other one. So when Tennyson won out over the other book I was considering in early 2025, I was trepidatious, but I was sort of also thrilled to go with him. And I thought, well, I feel like an outlaw now, but that's not the worst feeling in the world.
1: You don't give a damn anymore.
0: Well, I do give a damn. That's the problem. But, you know, even so.
1: You've described the book as a little racism vaccine, but not necessarily for America. It's Ireland, really, you're thinking about.
0: Well, that's the thing that's sort of broken my heart of recent times. I mean, when I was a kid, you know, in the 50s and 60s, there were probably three black people in Ireland. We probably knew them because they'd be amazing entertainers or personalities.
1: Right.
0: That all changed, obviously. By a happenstance of history, my own aunt married a Nigerian medical student in the 50s.
1: Right.
0: So two of my first cousins are Nigerian Irish, you might say. The fact that we racism is like a kind of like a terrible virus. It's like it hangs around like norovirus and gets into the population, and then it spreads from one person to another. When I was laureate for Irish fiction for a few years, I went down to one of the centres, met these amazing women. Some of them had been lawyers in Ghana and all the rest of it, and they were stuck there for 7 or 8 years. It's the only reading I've ever given where children were playing around my feet, because they had no one to look after their kids. So, and I just thought, here are some of the finest people in Ireland. I remember saying this to Michael D. How is it that sometimes in Ireland we lock away our absolutely finest citizens, or people who should be citizens? And he sort of agreed with me.
1: What's the reason?
0: Well, I don't know what the reason is, because sometimes mass thinking or social thinking or judicial thinking gets in the way of, you know, love and mercy. I would say the same for all the children who were abused in the 30s and 40s in Ireland, where this is more Old God's Time, but where if you were a policeman and a boy ran away from some dreadful letter frack or somewhere, if you'd hunt that boy down and you'd bring him back. And nobody believed anything anyone was saying. Although, oddly enough, there was never any ordinance or never any law that said you could incarcerate those children. Right. It was a social agreement. So things like that, in their time, seem it's possibly acceptable or understandable, but actually they're wickednesses.
1: When you hear today people say, look, it's a very reasonable view to say there might be too many immigrants, not because we don't like immigrants, but because we don't have room for them, we don't have the resources.
0: Please, come and help us out of our Irishness. Add to it in a way that makes it more... We lived in for 7 years in Northcote George Street. At that time, me and Ali, our twins, were born there. David Norris was our landlord, bless him. You know, you could go down to the 98 pub and, you know, if you were robbing cars, you could fence the stuff. There was a nice man there called the Afternoon Man, you know. It was sort of an intensely old Dublin-y area, fascinating and wonderful. And then suddenly a lot of

0: Nigerian families came, such and such a shop turned into a hairdresser's. Ali was in getting the dreads. I mean, that's almost the favorite part of my life, apart from having children, is when Ali had the dreads. You know,
1: because people got to know each other.
0: We were sort of expanding.
1: Knew the human story.
0: And we were in desperate need of it. And in fact, racism is actually in itself a symptom of the desire to keep everything as it is, keep everything restricted. Whereas what Ireland needed for the freedom of its children, for the safety of its children, for the safety of its citizens, was this expansion. We need this expansion. Every person, every modern person alive, every human living person alive comes from the same mitochondrial Eve. We are, as Mr. Dillinger says in On Cain and Side, he says, Lily, who is my great aunt, Lily, the good news about DNA is we're all the same family. And the bad news is we're all the same family. You're only given out about your brother, your sister, your father, it's definitely your cousin, you know. If we understood that properly in this country, we wouldn't have had the torment and the trauma and the catastrophe maybe of the north of Ireland. Because if it's made clear in your mind that actually you're killing members of your own family, I think there's a caution against doing that.
1: Yeah, the more localism.
0: There's no us and them. It's just us chickens on this strange ball of fire.
1: What's striking in the newer world is this issue of being freed but not free. Mm. And Tennyson's life, he has these kind of letters of the law to support him that award him certain rights, but the spirit of the law is far from being honoured.
0: If it ever was. The trouble with West Tennessee, of course, it was a Confederate enclave. They were defeated in the war. Tennyson is trying to stay in his home place. By 1870... a guy called Parson Brownlee was gone. He forbid any voting rights to Confederates and any jobs for Confederates. But the next guy in, who ironically I think was called John Brown, like the famous John Brown, but not the famous John Brown, right, changed all that and returned voting rights to people. So after a few years in the 1870s, it was basically a Confederate world again. And that's why he has to leave his home place. And he gets down to Tennessee, to rather Nashville, Tennessee, where there's a new college for people, because people were desperate then for education.
1: He's supposed to ride the train because he has the letters, but
0: exactly.
1: No, he's back into the...
0: Yes, and in Nashville, Tennessee, there was an ordinance that said you had to have a certificate of suitability to walk in the streets alone, let alone go on a train. And the way they assessed that was by measuring the curl of your hair, Oliver, and measuring you from the bottom of your skull to your heel. I don't know what they were looking for, but I mean, it was so disgusting. And yet we're talking earlier, you know, about social norms and what is acceptable in its time. Yeah. And all that was deeply, deeply acceptable. But on behalf of my beloved friend Tennyson, I'm objecting.
1: He's in the choir school in Nashville, they're dressed appropriately. Their hair is combed to make them, you know, suit in with the white people of the time, really.
0: But not enough.
1: They find this shocking. They find this worse.
0: In their own country.
1: White people, I mean.
0: You can imagine knocking around with a brilliant choir, nascent American heart music, because they're singing the old field songs that the Reverend has sort of transformed into maybe a more acceptable form as far as he's concerned. But they're wandering around with that, and they're just finding that they're not allowed on transport, they're not allowed in hotels. Even when their manager, the Reverend, has paid for them, once they're seen, they're out. So deepest humiliation. It's not so difficult for us to put ourselves in those shoes, nor for racist people in Ireland. They should be able to put themselves in the shoes of the people they're condemning. So that's, you know, that is the sort of the magical job. And then by some weird chance, when they go to Britain, unbelievably, they were invited to Britain or the England of its time.
1: Yeah.
0: There is no prejudice against them in England at all. The Queen Victoria is shaking their hand. And they are all so brilliant. You know, you've worked in the theatre. I've worked in the theatre for years and years and years. To have a success in the theatre is so rare and so difficult to achieve. But when you do achieve it, it is bliss. It is like being 6 years old and going to as many islands as you need to go to.
1: But you have all these amazing ironies where, I like when the choir comes to Britain, and we know in this time in history the Irish are facing a wretched time.
0: Exactly.
1: But we experience in the story this benign Britishness that's much kinder to the freed slaves than the Americans are to them.
0: which in its own way is shocking, you know, to read about and sort of thrilling as a novelist to write about. Because then when they go back to America

0: finally when the tour is over, they only have to step off the boat and it's the same thing. Which I think, just as Irish people fleeing the famine, stepping off the boat and realizing they weren't welcome, it is a killing thing. And they spend the next 5 years, him and his friend George, just drinking. And I completely understand why they did that, even though he never articulates why. Mm. And then they join the army, because that's the only other avenue open to them. Like for many, many, many Irish people in the 30s and 40s in this country, and right through the last 200 years.
1: And now in the army, he's pitted in violence against the Indian, the Native Americans.
0: Exactly.
1: This is a through line from Days Without End, isn't it? Where your relative, the McNulty, Thomas McNulty, he's fleeing British persecution and becomes the agent of another people's dispossession.
0: Exactly.
1: Just as Tennyson is.
0: Which he's highly aware of. I mean, there are many complications and many ironies in American history. One of them is that a lot of Native tribes held slaves. Even on the Trail of Tears up to Indian country.
1: Is that right?
0: There were slaves. And
1: so-called because of the numbers who
0: died. They had them. They owned slaves. The tribes owned slaves. When they got up into Indian territory, now Oklahoma, there was they were obliged to free, and they tried to assimilate those people into the tribe. That's why you get a very interesting group of people, you know, Black Indian, Native American, African Americans. Many tribes subsequently, even up into 1910 and 20, rejected the people who were descended purely from the slaves in their tribe. So what I'm saying is it's a very complicated story, but essentially he's sent down into New Mexico to try and discipline those incredibly brave Native people who decided they didn't want to be on their crummy, dry, foodless reservations. They wanted their old life back, which of course was a hopeless, it was never going to happen, but how beautiful that they tried to make it happen. And he's been sent down as one of the black, a member of one of the black regiments to try and stop that. So yeah, I mean, your head would ache with irony, but also in some way rejoice in the ironies, because from a technical novelist point of view, it's such rich material that you can be a little bit dizzy for good reasons tackling it.
1: Including the freed slaves' views, like the Irish towards land, and trying to own your land.
0: Yes.
1: Including the very land where you've had all your sufferings.
0: Yes. Trying to stay in the home place. The idea of, you know, they call Seamus Heaney's museum the home place.
1: Yeah.
0: And of course it's an Irish idea. It's also a Tennessean idea. Myself and my daughter Hannah were doing a tour of the South in 24. We went to a number of plantations, but I also thought, having written two books set in Paris, Tennessee, I probably should go and see Paris, Tennessee. And I said to her in the car, it would be wonderful if there was a museum about farm life, you know, as you might expect to see in Ireland, because then maybe I could just check I was authentically writing about the Magan farm. And she looked it up because she's very practical and there was nothing about it. But we took this scenic route. In Ireland, when you see those old signs, scenic route, you always want to go on them. And we went up this scenic route, and sure enough, these signs began, home place museum. It was as if I had invented this as well. They were fictional. And we got to this supposed museum, which was actually a farm with people in costume, tobacco farming, and doing all the offices at the back of the house. The house was situated in front of a 15-acre field, exactly like the books. I mean, it was an out-of-body experience. Somebody had constructed Lige Magan's farm for me so that I could check its authenticity. And that was called the home place. So he is obliged, because he's defended that place with Lige and has had to shoot somebody trying to take their money from them, he is now persona non grata in his home place. That's why, a bit like Ennius McNulty in The Whereabouts of Ennius McNulty, which is the first book in these 10 books. So he's obliged to flee, and he goes down to Nashville.
1: But he's mad for home, isn't he? He really...
0: Well, we're all mad for home.
1: Yeah, we are.
0: The calf returns to where it got the milk. You need to be in your home place. No matter what has battered you or assaulted you, you still have this... You're still deeply, deeply moved by that thing in principle. It's an important part of ourselves. And to remove it from a person, which is also, as I say, the whereabouts of Ennis McNulty, you know, is a great cruelty that we visit rather casually upon people.
1: There's so much drama and so much action as well, and a lovely love story. In case people think we spoiled anything, we haven't even touched the surface of it. And your own family with the McNulty connection is across all of these novels from The Secret Scripture. It's 10, you said, in total now. Your immediate family was difficult, fractured.
0: The one I was born into accidentally was quite troubled. I mean, I was one of those dreamy children, obviously not reading or writing, but I experienced language very physically. I thought whatever my relative said was magical, and I could sort of see it as a physical entity. But I thought I was having a happy childhood. But it was just many, many years later when I was, you know, informed of certain things that had befallen some of my siblings that I realized I had been in a site of great danger. Now, the thing about sites of great danger is they can turn you into, they are one of the things that make you what you are. So in one way, I mightn't have the great pleasure and privilege of writing books if I hadn't had that sort of experience of realizing that while you were having your strangely happy childhood, your siblings were suffering. It creates a kind of division in your imagination and a renewed desire to put something good in its place. But Ali and myself, with our four kids, were determined that if we did nothing else, we would create safety for our children and see what good that could be doing. And I have to say, the pandemic was a very cruel time and millions died. It stopped a thousand moons in its tracks. We were just open to play on the West End, so it stopped that in its tracks. No matter. My children came home and this secret joy I felt, maybe not so secret because I told them, to have them back in the house. You know, this thing we had labored to create, like as Ben Jonson's best piece of poetry, he called his son, and they were the best thing we'd ever done. And to have them back in the house, and I know it's wicked to say so in the pandemic, was a great joy.
1: Did they ever leave?
0: They're still coming back, thank God. See, I don't really want them to leave. I would much prefer to live like, early hominids, just in a little isolated valley with these critters.
1: So with this story about home place, your original home place, like the building, the area, wherever that is, does that have any meaning for you now?
0: I've had to create a sense of home place because, you know, we were Dublin, born in Dublin, along the canal. We moved around. We went to London when I was small. I came back talking like a Londoner, which was a really dangerous thing in the yard of the national school I was then sent to. They tried to kill you, so you have to get rid. You know. Sorry, what was your question?
1: The home place, I suppose. Yeah, talking about the pain of the original family.
0: The thing I settled on in the end, in the little book Annie Dunn, which was my great aunt's and her cousin's little farm in back at Kilteagan in Humewood, Kelsha it's called, because I felt safest there as a child, my great aunt Annie, who, you know, was in the parlance of the time a hunchback woman and considered unmarriageable, was actually a magisterial mother to us.
1: Really?
0: And made us, took us in from the sort of, what I now understand, the catastrophe of where we were in our childhood, and she mothered the hell out of us. So I elect that, Kelsha, always in my heart of hearts, as my home place.
1: I noticed in your interviews, you're always very careful to say what was wrong in that family. Is that because you have to be for others?
0: Oddly enough, that's a beautiful question. I mean, it's not as hard a question as it used to be, because I was given permission to talk about these things. I'm just not quite ready to go there, as it were. These are sort of obliterating things that are actually quite re-traumatizing even for me to talk about. So, you know, you don't want a poor husk. I mean, here I am, 71. You don't want a poor husk of a 71-year-old in your studio.
1: The permission from the rest of your family, I presume.
0: Yes, from people affected by it.
1: Because it's kind of, I think it's extraordinary to a lot of people that Joan O'Hara, iconic as as Eunice in Fair City, that was your mum.
0: Yes.
1: And she seems like a lovely person. Yeah, she was.
0: She was a huge personality. She was incredibly gifted actor. I mean, Fair City, yes, but also she's doing Ibsen and Lorca. She's a member of the Abbey Company for decades and decades. She was deeply dedicated to her work. That's what she wanted to do. In those days when we were children, of course, and I thought all mothers did this, she'd go out at 8 a.m. to go to rehearsals in town. she'd come back for tea and make chili con carne in 4 minutes for us. And then she'd go out and play, because it was rehearse and play.

0: you'd be rehearsing the new play and playing the current play. So that was our life with her. As a consequence, you know, we were left to our own devices quite a bit. So that's not, she was a wonderful person to have, I'm sure, as a friend, but not so ideal as a mother because she, her first concern was her work. I understand that. I mean, the first concern of Picasso was his work. She worshipped Ingmar Bergman. She wanted to work with Bergman. That was her dream. Her autobiography was called Dear Mr. Bergman. Oddly enough, they died in the same week. And I don't have a complicated memory of her. I know the deficits, but I also you know, it's very truthful to say that in many ways, Joan O'Hara was a marvelous, marvelous manifestation of a human being and unique. I used to think everyone was unique and, you know, technically, in religious sense, of course, we are. But there are exceptional beings, and she was definitely one of them. Because in her time, I don't know who was like her, you know. She made a decision to stay in Ireland, but she could have blossomed out into all sorts of things, I think.
1: And your father?
0: My father was a poet, you know, as a young kid, published with the Dahlman Press, won a scholarship over all of Ireland, scholarship as the son of quite a poor man who was a painter, and also had been a scholarship painter in his day. The scholarship boy going for his architectural tour of Europe, you know, full of promise. But he had serious issues and serious deficits, in my opinion, as a human being, which I'm still coming to terms with. Because what we want to do, our instinct as critters and children, is to love our parents. We're even told it at school by the pesky priests, honor your father and your mother. So I don't like to speak against, but at the same time, I have to acknowledge that unless you talk about certain things, you're actually leaving the way open for further current atrocities to take place. And I'm always concerned, really, having had experience of unsafe children, that whole issue of how safe we are. And I did try and write about this in a lecture when I was laureate, and I had to rewrite it at someone's request. But some of the most hidden troubles occur in middle class and upper middle class families in Ireland, because of course there's no merciful social services hovering around to notice anything. You're more lost sometimes in those contexts than anyone could believe. So the rescue that you require never comes.
1: Well, good luck thinking about it. And exactly. Getting through that.
0: Yeah.
1: Extraordinary that you didn't learn to read. Was it age, you said?
0: Very common. I was probably eight, yeah.
1: Didn't read till you're eight. Nominated 5 times for a Booker. Yeah. Did you lose at one stage by a single vote?
0: Just a vote, yeah. But it was to lovely Arvind Adiga, so I think people were very distressed about that. But
1: that was the scripture, I presume.
0: Yes. But I did go on to win the Costa Book of the Year, so why would I be complaining? And it sold 600,000 copies.
1: You're well over it.
0: I got over it.
1: And the last one, of course, Old God's Time, was there in the list. Mm. Will it be harder with the... I'd imagine these juries can be very progressive liberal about a white man writing the story.
0: I think it hasn't been long listed, but I'm very content that out of 10 books, 5 were. That's half of your books. That's not a bad score.
1: Very, very few.
0: I think it's like
1: authors.
0: 4 people on earth, so I'll take that as well.
1: Are you done now? When you're not writing, what are you doing? You go running?
0: I did run until my poor knee decided to absent itself from running.
1: You're tired.
0: But I'm experimenting with power walking.
1: Oh, yeah.
0: Which is quite interesting.
1: Do you get the elbows?
0: I get
1: moving?
0: The elbows. So nobody, the running was shameful enough, but
1: you're the
0: power walking, no.
1: You're the first person since 1995 to do the
0: and the last man.
1: If you TikTok it, maybe it'll catch on again.
0: Oh, my God.
1: The last man. You must be interested, by the way, in rifles and shooting. And I'm thinking because you're in deepest, darkest Wicklow and there's a lot of shooting in your stories and there's always a rifle hanging around that might show up at the end of the book.
0: Yes. I'm curiously interested in... the armies, because, well, I had plenty of soldiers in my family, that's true. But when I was very neurotic, 22-year-old, leaving Trinity, my grandfather, who had been a major in the Royal Engineers in the Second World War, Major John Charles O'Hara, because the Macnulty's O'Hara's had applied on my behalf to join the British Army as me. And he brought it through three or four stages, at which point he had to confess what he'd done, because I had to go and meet the colonel in the British Embassy. And I said, "Papa, have you not noticed there's a thing called the war in the North? I would last about 3 minutes on a blacklist. What are you doing?" Anyway, but he said, "Well, the army's lovely." He said, "There's nothing to do and you can write a lot of poetry." I don't think so. But that's my lost, that's obviously my lost profession.
1: And you maybe don't have a gun in the house.
0: We've no guns in the house. I wouldn't know how to fire a gun. But I am very interested in the symbolic position of guns in American history and continues to be.
1: Yes. And well, how, the gun is like a character in this story.
0: Yeah, and when India was fomenting its independence, or had gained its independence, they asked some Irish Gardaí to come out to advise them on policing. They couldn't believe that the Irish police force was unarmed. I mean, it is one of the most beautiful things we've done in history. Yeah. So I'm not a fan of guns, actually.
1: Listen, this is it's a really fabulous cinematic adventure. I presume writers hate hearing cinematic.
0: No, I love it.
1: But it has all the stunning writing, and enjoy talking about it for the next while.
0: I will.
1: Sebastian Barry, thank you so much. The Newer World, it's out now. It comes hugely recommended from us. Enjoy your travels.
0: Thank you, Oliver.
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1: Some lovely messages for Sebastian Barry. So lovely to hear Sebastian on your programme. We both shared a dear friend, the writer Philip Casey. That's from Grace in Bray. And there are other ones. National Treasure, Even in Isolation. So that's another one. And speaking of Bray, by the way, it has been announced this morning, the entertainment for Katie Taylor's farewell on Saturday in Croke Park. And Bray, of course, is the hometown. Westlife are going to be performing at the farewell. As you know by now, the Olympic gold medalist, what a star. It's signing off this remarkable career. Three-time undisputed champion. She's taking on Frances Flora Pili, who's barely been mentioned in the coverage on the way up. This is a real fight. And of course, Croke Park is well known to Westlife. They've been there lots of times, and they're the band for a big grand occasion. Further acts to be announced as well. I want to remind you as well about our very special outside broadcast happening in Bray tomorrow in County Wicklow. We'll be in the RTE Roadcaster in Lidl on the Boghall Road. There's a huge mural on the Lidl there, brand new one, to capture all the excitement and the atmosphere ahead of the fight. And we have two tickets to give away to the fight in Croke Park to a lucky listener. So you'll want to be tuned in tomorrow to us between 11 and 1 o'clock. In the meantime, Westlife will be rehearsing.

0: Westlife will be live at the Katie Taylor fight in Croke Park. It's all happening there. We couldn't let Sebastian Barry go because there's this bizarre connection. I know you're a Wicklow man, but your daughter has a...
1: I'm very proud to say that my daughter, Coral Barry, is a senior journalist at the BBC and has been especially assigned to boxing and MMA in the last number of years. She's a very, very, you know, beautiful young woman, and this is the thing she's interested in. And she knows the hearts of boxers, and it's an incredibly interesting subject in itself.
0: Is she going to be covering this fight?
1: I don't think she's covering this fight. So for the first time at a Katie Taylor fight, she and I will be sitting together.
0: Go away, you're going to it.
1: We're going to it. We just got our tickets this morning. I have a heart to be. And following quickly on that email or that text was, and Westlife are singing it. She was awfully excited about that. Boxing and Westlife.
0: You're very excited.
1: I'm incredibly excited for the boxing, at least. No.
0: Whenever you think, you'll find yourself singing along to the Westlife tunes. I know them all.
1: Our children grew up through the Westlife songs.
0: Thanks again, Sebastian Barry. It was worth it for the little epilogue there. So Wicklow related. Enjoy that, by the way. We have a fantastic person to meet afterwards. A lot of people don't know there are teachers, indeed a schoolroom in Temple Street Children's Hospital that teaches sick kids. We're going to meet the principal of one of them right after these.
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0: Now, the schools are busy, the teachers are back and mithered by now, I'd imagine. There are Moonchori, though, that you might never hear often about. There are very few who teach sick children in hospital. Anne Higgins is the woman tasked with running the Temple Street Hospital School. Thank you for taking the time to be here, Anne.
6: Thank you for having me, Oliver.
0: What's your own background, by the way? How do you find yourself in this job? Were you teaching in a regular school once before?
6: Yes. I've kind of worked in special education most of my career. And I worked mostly with children with learning disability, and I was a school principal in a large special national school, St. Michael's House, for many years.
0: Yes.
6: And moved to hospital schools 4.5 years ago.
0: So Temple Street is where you are.
6: Temple Street is where I am.
0: There's a school room there, classrooms, or just one classroom?
6: So across all of the children's hospital schools, everything would look different depending on the site, depending on what the hospital facilities look like.
0: Yeah.
6: And Temple Street's a very old building, a big old house. If anybody's been there, it's a warren. So we are quite restricted in many ways, but we do as best as we can. We have one main classroom in our school hub and we have two satellite classrooms. So they're classrooms based on ward areas. So the teachers would work in those classrooms, but they also would do a lot of bedside teaching, one-to-one bedside teaching.
0: Remarkable job. How many kids are in this school at any one time?
6: Well, it varies, obviously, depending on the inpatient situation in any of the hospitals in Temple Street. There would be a maximum of 74 beds for children that could be of school-going age. So the role for our school changes every single day. And then the teachers. So at the moment, we have four primary teachers, four post-primary teachers,
0: mm-hmm.
6: and they are tasked with being located on a particular ward of the school.
0: Constantly
6: and
0: then changing, catering to requirements.
6: Constantly,
0: and
6: every day the role changes for the teachers are definitely the most flexible and innovative teachers I've ever come across. They're incredible at the pace at which they need to work and how they need to adapt to the needs of the child in front of them at any given time.
0: But you'll see to the children who can do lessons in between their medical appointments, the tests and scans that are going on all the time.
6: Correct, correct. It offers a little bit of normalcy for a child.
0: I'd imagine, yeah.
6: It can be quite a scary time for a child to land themselves unexpectedly in a hospital setting. You know, it's they might not know what doctors are going to do, what a nurse is going to do. If an occupational therapist comes down, they don't know what they do. But the one thing that children know is they know what a teacher does.
0: Yes.
6: So when the teacher comes along to introduce themselves at the bedside and says, oh, I'm the teacher from the school, you can see the children go, ah, I know this one. And I know...
0: This is the outside world is back
6: is,
0: in here.
6: It's coming back in here. I have heard children walk into the little classroom on one of the wards and look at it, and it looks like a classroom, and say, oh my God, that's the same as my chair in my school.
0: Oh my God.
6: So it feels very, very reassuring for the children. It's that connection with what they're familiar with. Children identify as being a pupil in school. It's probably, other than their family and their friends, the most important thing for a child growing up is their school life. So we offer that continuity.
0: And it follows the same curriculum as the school?
6: Absolutely. We are a primary designated school, but we offer primary and post-primary curriculum, depending on the children's ages, obviously.
0: Yeah.
6: But, you know, it's not so much that we're driven by making sure that we offer the curriculum, because that's impossible if a child is only with us for a short period of time. So the focus is on the child themselves. The child is always at the centre of everything we do.
0: You contact their existing school, do you?
6: Depending on how long the child is going to be an inpatient. For a child who's going to be there for a couple of days, we will just offer what support we can. But a child who's going to be with us for any length of time, we sometimes have children with us for a very long time, possibly even the entire school year. We have children that come and spend 3 days a week, every week with us for a few years. If, for example, they have a chronic illness or they're on hemodialysis. So school in the hospital is really important, and it's really important that we link, that the teachers link in with the base school to offer that continuity of support for the children.
0: And this was a back-to-school week, but there was an announcement for the school teachers, the small community that you are.
6: That's right, that's right. So on the 1st of September, the hospital schools in Crumlin, in Talla, in Temple Street, all under Children's Health Ireland, alongside a hospital school in Beaumont, who a lot of people don't even know one exists.
0: Yeah.
6: The four of those schools have amalgamated as and from the 1st of September under the patronage of the City of Dublin ETB, and we are now one school. So we are unofficially the National Children's Hospital School.
0: So you were meant to be in that building, the new building.
6: We're meant to be in the

0: building. We're getting ready for being in the building. So it's really a very positive period for us because we are going to start working together as four school teams into one team and start building all of that
1: and
0: sharing.
1: All the schooling will be done in the National Children's
0: when
1: Hospital.
0: When we move, we'll have a fabulous hospital school.
1: Have you seen it?
0: I have. Yeah. The school is incredible. Like, we have an amazing school hub in there that has post-primary classrooms, primary classrooms, multi-sensory room, art room, home economics.
1: Great.
0: And then also we also still have four satellite classrooms. So
1: how many teachers, by the way, in the whole country for
0: Oh, I wouldn't know altogether in the whole country, but for this new hospital with the four sites, we have 38 staff altogether.
1: Right.
0: Including teachers, SNAs, and school administrators.
1: Wow.
0: 38
1: of us. Know even that this happens in hospitals.
0: No, unless you've either been to a children's hospital school yourself as a younger person, or you've got a child who has experienced hospital school.
1: Parents who've been in and out, yes, definitely know.
0: Yes.
1: Susan is one of them. She's the mother of 7-year-old River. How are you doing, Susan?
2: Hi, Oliver, and hi, Anne.
1: Anne is here, yes, she's putting on her headphones now. But you tell us about your son River, Susan. He was a patient in Temple Street. Why was he there, if I can ask?
2: Yes, Oliver. So River was one of those unlucky children who got a brain injury,
1: oh,
2: an acquired brain injury when he was 3 years old. So I would have been one of those parents listening to the show who wouldn't even have known. I didn't even know where Temple Street was, let alone where there was a school in Temple Street, but of course everything changed. So I'm the mum of three boys, so River has two older brothers,
1: yeah.
2: And I would have taken it for granted dropping his two older brothers off for their first day of junior infants, heading home for my coffee, forgetting about them, you know, that's years ago now. So River ended up in Temple Street in January, 2 years ago,
1: wow,
2: with an acquired brain injury. We thought we'd be home in 2 weeks, and we were still there 9 months later in the September when River was supposed to be starting junior infants back in Dungarvan.
1: I see.
2: And it's not something any parents thinks of. You take it for granted, you know, your healthy child will start junior infants. So there's a little bit of a grief going on in the background that your child is, you know, not going to live the life they did live. And of course, it's coming up to September. River's meant to be starting school at home, but there's no sign of home for us. And we had a little parcel arrive to our bedside from Anne. I've been listening to Anne speaking there, mm-hmm, and Louise, who work in the school, and it was a school uniform for River.
1: Great.
2: And it was the school uniform he would be wearing if he went to the school in Dungarvan.
1: I think of
2: yes,
1: everything. So, but he got to start school, albeit
2: yeah,
1: in hospital,
2: so
1: not to the plan, but he started school like all the other kids in the country.
2: Absolutely. So while, you know, in the background, of course, there's just a little niggle of grief, you know, life went on in Temple Street. They collected River from his room on the neurosurgery ward. We went 20 metres down the corridor. They make great use of their space, I have to say, about the teachers up there. And River started junior infants. And what they did on his very first day, they Zoomed with his school back in Dungarvan.
1: Nice.
2: This is River. Eventually, he'll be coming home to you, and he will be part of your classroom. So that
1: a huge help.
2: That
1: a huge help for you dealing with everything that you were dealing with.
2: Oh yeah, it takes the pressure off enormously, because can you imagine, you know, River ended up actually having half of his brain removed due to his injury.
1: Really?
2: And you've got a school in Dungarvan who are saying, oh my gosh, who's going to be coming down to us eventually, you know? But the school in Temple Street, Anne and Louise, they were liaising with the school in Dungarvan every day, reassuring them, you know, supporting them in preparation to eventually take River home.
1: It's very reassuring for the other parents, isn't it, Anne, who
0: absolutely
1: facing
0: and
1: long stays here.
0: Absolutely, and thank you, Susan, and I agree. I mean, I won't take the credit for this. Our teachers are incredible, and they're doing the work. I support them, but I think that's really important. One of the things that we do engage with is that continuity between the base school, and it was such a joy to see River sitting in his classroom, as Susan says, albeit in the wrong location, but nonetheless coming to school every morning with his uniform on and his school bag on his back and sitting down in the classroom.

0: When you drop your child off for junior infants and you go home for your morning coffee, you don't think too much about what's going on in the classroom, you know? And that's what happened with our two older boys. But to see the background work of a child like River, you know, who's so full of fun, despite having half a brain, so interactive, to see the hard work that goes on in the background. And if you were a parent like me, I wouldn't have known any of this, these services existed. And I will say about the school in Temple Street, you might think, well, they have to be going to school. It's a bit of a box-ticking exercise.
1: Yeah.
0: It's none of that. If no box got ticked up in Temple Street, it's not what it's about. It's about, you know, integrating them back into the community and doing the best with the time that they have up there.
1: He's doing okay, is he, River? He's in and out, I know, still for surgery. But how is he, Susan?
0: Yes, we're in and out for lots of surgeries. River, as I always say, he's going on a very difficult journey, but he's the happiest chappy in town. We got home from Temple Street late last night, actually, after another surgery.
1: Oh, did you?
0: And that's his life. But he rolls with it, doesn't he, Anne?
2: He's the best boy. It's a terrible thing to say, but we love seeing him because we do like to say when children are discharged, I hope I never see you again. But not with River. Yeah. He's like the pin-up boy for all of us. We absolutely adore River, and it's because he is such good fun.
1: Yeah,
2: so.
1: And Susan, you have such a cheerful disposition as well. Thank you very much for talking to us about it, and good luck to you and your family.
0: It's an absolute pleasure. I'm a very lucky mom. Thanks so much, Oliver, and thank you really to Anne.
1: Yes, and there are more messages coming in for you, Anne. The most amazing lady. She was principal in SMH Balldoyle, where my son Kieran went. A big hello from Kieran. She goes above and beyond the call of duty. They're lucky to have children and parents to have her. Another one listening to it with interest to your interview with a teacher at Temple Street. My own daughter had spinal surgery in Crumlin. Years later, she was doing her teacher training in Maynooth. A placement available in Crumlin during her training. She got a place. She was delighted to be, as she said, giving back to the amazing hospital. That was March 2020, but thanks for coming in to us, Anne Higgins.
2: Thank you very much for having me.
1: Principal of this new school, which one day will be in the National Children's Hospital.
2: Correct. We look forward to it.
1: Good luck.
2: Thank you.
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1: I just love that story about, I'm sure a lot of you, like myself, did not know that teaching was going on in children's hospitals around the country, and such a small and dedicated team doing it as well. I know they're looking for more post-primary places if they can get the funding and resources from the Department of Education so they can teach secondary as well to the kids that need it in the ages that they do when they go in for treatment. By the way, Sebastian Barry's book, The Newer World, for people always texting in wondering what was that book that we were discussing. We've lots more to do. The Brennan brothers, John Brennan and Francis Brennan, are coming in to tell us everything about the history of At Your Service, now heading for its 100th episode, and lots more to do as well. We'll talk to you again after the Angelus August na nuachta.
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2: We're here until 1 o'clock. Coming up, we'll hear about a new T.G. Cahir documentary series called An Balla, which is walls. And the presenter, Sheila Nichanenig, she's visiting various places. She's going to meet people living in the shadow of barriers and borders and walls and fences all around the world. Some fascinating places. The huge high-tech wall between Finland and Russia, which has been strengthened since the Ukraine invasion, and nobody can cross it at the moment. And believe it or not, she went filming in Ceuta, that place in Morocco that is run by Spain, which was in the news only a couple of weeks ago. So lots of fascinating stories from borders and barriers. Olivia Fahey will be in as well, talking about famous actors who are now in bands. What's going on with Russell Crowe and Keanu Reeves and Kiefer Sutherland and actors who are famous equally for music and film, like Barbara Streisand and Liza Minnelli and so on. And I am fixing my pocket square as I speak because John Brennan and Francis Brennan are coming into us very, very shortly. I don't know how I'm going to get myself ready for this.

0: Now, that was Madness and Suggs. His mother is from Kerry, would you believe it? And we're going to be talking to you, John and I, after the ad break.
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1: Now, calm everybody in the studio. This was the TV show. It began in 2008, would you believe, and it made the two of these household names, John and Francis Brenner. They're about to air episode number 100 of At Your Service. Sure, they're only young lads.
0: That's all.
1: We welcome John and Francis. How are you doing?
0: We live in Kerry and we don't age.
1: Is that right?
0: Yeah, it's the fresh air.
1: It's the tilt of the earth doesn't really move down there.
0: Yeah, no, it's grand.
1: Is this like a milestone moment, like a 21st? How are you feeling about 100 episodes?
8: John, keep talking.
0: I didn't even know it was 100. Somebody else was keeping count. I was just doing the show. I was quite happy with myself.
1: No. Ramping it up
0: all
1: day.
0: Hadn't a notion. Well, I could add on much more because I did over above other shows. Like we did Christmas shows and then I did the travel show. And then I went racing for 6 episodes on horse racing. So I'd have much more than 100.
1: I was wondering, yeah,
0: John is hovering over the 100.
1: He always comes late in life, doesn't he, to you? He's the gap is there.
8: Yeah. No, it's funny. If you said to us back in 2008, we'd do 100 shows, we'd say, no way.
1: There you go. That's the answer I wanted, Francis. Yeah. You need the practical mind. Yeah.
8: We're against the clock.
1: John.
8: We have to talk quick.
1: This series begins with an episode I saw last night. It's going out on Sunday, isn't it?
0: Yeah.
1: Very stressful prospect. But there's a lovely view of a Tipperary treasure.
8: Yes. Yeah.
1: You set it up for us, John, now.
8: Yeah, Cashel, just on the outskirts of Cashel, lovely couple took over this really nice Georgian house and renovated and came across horrendous problems.

0: in the process of doing it. It took us two years, 18 months, I'd say, about to do the show. And
1: 2 years?
0: Blood, sweat and tears went into that programme.
1: Now, this couple, this young couple in Tipperary, they had a huge farm to run.
0: Yeah.
1: Small children.
0: Proper farm, flat land, not what we're used
1: to. That's why I was so stressed. Yeah. And then decided to do the work themselves in Hill House.
2: Yeah, in Hill House. Yeah, yeah. And then she got pregnant. Oh, my God.
0: No, we weren't involved in that.
2: No? the A-man was knocking around while we were there.
0: We do draw a line.
1: This is coming off the rails so quickly. Let's listen to the first episode. Here's a sample.
3: Meet Ray and Veronica, two cattle farmers with big dreams. They want to turn this rundown 18th century country house into a luxury 21st century accommodation.
4: These are all coming off.
5: And who's doing that work?
4: I am.
6: There's a lot to be said for trying something new.
7: Now she seems to enjoy it.
6: But going from heifers to hotels is a bit like a rodeo.
8: Aren't the nails sticking out the wall?
6: This is guaranteed to be a bumpy ride.
9: This is not going to be easy.
4: Okay.
9: Okay, I would close.
6: And someone always gets hurt.
4: It's just so annoying.
2: There you are now.
1: I'm sweating all over again just thinking about the things.
2: But Sunday night, 6:30, you'll be in relaxing with a glass of wine and watching the show.
1: So you were already a telly star when this began, but what was the pitch? What did they come to with you?
0: Well, this is funny now. This is a good story, right?
1: Oh,
0: because the director of the programme from day one is Maggie Gibson. She works for Waddell. And she made three appointments. Francis had done a programme already on a house, a renovation that he was doing. So he's
1: Designed for Life.
2: Yes.
0: Was that right?
1: Yes,
0: you've done a lot of research done, haven't you?
2: Yeah.
0: So anyway, so he had that done and RT had seen that and then they thought it might be a good fit and all that, you see. So then they said we might need a help or whatever the case would be anyway. So I was called upon. And three times Maggie made an appointment with, or I made an appointment with Maggie to meet in Dublin. And three times I stood her up.
1: What?
0: And on the fourth time, there was
1: a plane. So organised,
0: yeah, no, I know, but from Kerry to Dublin back 10, 15 years ago is a long trip.
1: Okay, she hopped in the Healy Ray Skoda.
0: That's right. Yeah, won a month. But anyway, leave that all aside for a second. Anyway, so she said she'd come to Cork. We met in the Victoria Hotel in Cork, which was a hotel in Patrick Street in Cork. And we went in, and when we went upstairs, Ken was with the camera in the room, bedroom. And outside the room, Maggie said to me, she said, I just want you to walk in the door, talk to the camera, ignore the camera, but talk and explain what you see. So I went through the door and I broke my sides laughing immediately. And she said, stop. She says, what's wrong? I said, you won't believe this. I said, Francis worked here as a manager in the hotel.
1: Opened
0: the hotel, right? Okay. And my mother's curtains in her sitting room at home in Sligo was the material that was hanging on the windows. So I knew exactly where the curtains came from then at that stage.
2: Excess of material.
1: Involved in every hotel.
2: They were throwing it out, Oliver, and I brought it home.
0: He took it out of the skip, just in case anyone's thinking anything different.
1: Yeah. Did you have to teach John how to do telly then?
2: No.
0: No,
2: nobody taught me, so what would I be teaching him?
0: We had a great team from day one with Hugh Fox on sound. We had Ken on camera and Vinny on sound as well.
2: And
0: Richard.
2: Yeah.
0: And it was a really good, tight crew. And it's kind of all together now. We're still more or less the same kind of crew.
2: 99% of the time we're together. And we just know, they know you want to turn this way, or they know you want to turn that way, or whatever.
1: They just follow you.
2: Yeah. It's very easy now.
1: They kind of had you, John, didn't they, as the sort of the money man. You had
0: I don't know where that came from.
1: That's straight man.
0: That just happened.
1: That's why television is
0: fake.
1: You evolved into a different role.
0: Yeah, thanks be to God. No, I was meant to do the finances from start because on the first few, I only went one or two days because we were busy in Kinmare and I wasn't able to go.
1: Yeah.
0: So I only did one or two days on site or on set and then I'd do the other on the phone, which was easier to do with finances over the phone. But that has kind of evolved. And everything has evolved. The process for a programme now has just got much longer.
2: Yeah.
0: Much longer.
1: But the episode is longer, isn't it?
0: Well, it's an hour, but actually, there's probably not much more filming.
2: No, because we used to do 8 shows, half hours, and now we do 4 1 hours. So it's the same time and all that, so it's the same
1: Doesn't
2: thing.
1: Affect
2: but
1: you.
2: The length of the time it takes people to get a builder, an electrician.
1: Oh, I see.
2: And a thing. Yeah. It's just everybody is way... They say they'll be ready in March the 1st, and they're not ready on 1st of June.
0: Yeah.
1: Because the first series we
0: did
1: worse now.
0: The first series we did in 8 months, and this series took us 19 months.
2: Yeah.
1: We can chart the economy.
0: Yeah, 100%. It all relates back to that.
1: Yeah. I presume it went on air in 2008. You were filming so far in advance.
2: Yes.
0: Correct.
1: So it's nearly 20 years then.
2: Yeah, no, it is.
0: You don't have to say it.
2: It's not far off. Yeah, it's not far off filming.
1: Time to wind it up now, really.
2: Yeah, the other time, yeah. We'll be looking for a pension now. Do you get a pension out of RT? Are you one of the lucky ones?
0: No, we'd want a driver.
1: I came very late to the game.
0: We'd be happy with a driver.
1: With a driver.
0: Never mind a pension.

0: it has kind of, it's not just chartered the economy, it's chartered your lives, this whole thing, hasn't it?
1: Yeah, well, it has for me. Yeah. Now, I know where you're going, of course. I know exactly where you're going.
0: What?
1: You're going into a toilet roll, are you? Please don't go into great TV moments. 15 seconds of a TV show.
0: Just when we thought maybe the duvet thing was the most famous thing.
1: The toilet roll has followed me all around. Because when I die, they're going to not bring a schlitter or a GA ball or a jersey.
0: Because of your days as a hurler.
1: Yeah, they'll bring the toilet roll to the coffin. That and desperate. Tricks.
0: Yeah. So people are going, but like, it's just toilet roll. What was so significant about the position of the toilet roll?
1: I'm going out of a bathroom up in Boyle.
2: In Boyle.
1: In Lochee Forest Park. Yes. Yeah. And I'm walking out the door and I notice the toilet roll is the wrong way around. Because a toilet roll should be like a
2: flow forward.
1: Flow forward, all right?
2: Excuse the pun. Your waste paper.
1: When you pull it, the weight of the paper makes you take one sheet, which you don't want, and then you have to pull more and more. So it's much better to have it flowing like a waterfall. And I'm walking along Stephen's Green one day and this very nice man passed me by. I noticed him, all right? And then I hear, hello, hello, when I go along. And he says to me, can I have a chat with you? He says, I want to ask, will you explain the toilet roll to me? Because the boys and myself meet in the local pub and we have a coffee or a pint, whatever we want, he says, and we're discussing it and nobody really understands what you're talking about. And this is Stephen's Green to a 75-year-old lovely man telling them the way the toilet roll goes. Yeah. But anyway.
2: It's actually true. It works much better flowing forward.
1: Yeah.
2: Try it when you go home. So you can write to us tomorrow.
0: You don't do the twist and tuck thing they do in hotels.
1: Oh, yeah.
2: No, your toes. Oh, no, and the toilet
0: sticker.
2: No, that's dangerous. The sticker's dangerous.
0: It's like, well, you don't want any hotel touching your toilet paper.
2: No, not at all.
1: And but in your own home, it's in your own home, so you won't be sticking things on it or doing fancy, no, believe it normal.
0: You require these details.
1: Yes.
2: Well, the tea's made's the other one on that front.
0: What else annoys you, by the way, going into guest houses, hotels and so on?
2: Oh, just
0: pernickety things.
2: Oh, no, but the welcome is everything. If you get a nice welcome, you can get away with the toilet roll facing the wrong way.
1: Yeah.
2: Okay, that's not the end of the world. Yeah. If
1: cup
2: the
1: of
2: welcome
1: tea,
2: is right.
1: And a nice welcome if you're in a bed.
0: A chilly welcome is the worst, isn't it?
1: Yeah. Oh, yeah. Absolutely. Yeah. Or a one looking at a screen of a computer and all you see is that bald spot in her head up there.
2: Yeah.
1: That's all you see. And she
0: The parting phrase.
2: Did you stay in that hotel as well? Yeah. You did?
0: I have to say, having recently gone to the Sleeve Russell Hotel in the heartlands of Cavan, what a welcome to get there.
2: No, yeah.
0: It's a hotel you can see from space. It's incredible.
2: No, it is. Yeah, smashing. Yeah. And you come around...
0: It runs like a machine.
2: I can't say on air what they call it, but when you come around the corner and you see it, when it opened first, there was an expression used. The Bejesus Hotel.
0: Hotel.
2: You see it there in front of you.
0: It'd be slower than that. You've been affected by Kerry so much.
1: A great local employer up there, like all of those, same in Kerry, all the hotels that employ locally.
0: Hacked out all the time. Yeah. What a resource.
1: But they work hard at it. They don't work on their laurels. They're out all the time.
0: Local hotels. Your Dublin men, is it Dundrum or Sandyford? The papers and the news sites.
1: We're halfway between Dundrum and Sandyford.
0: Ballally, neither.
2: Okay. Well, it's hard to know now, actually, because of the Dundrum Shopping Centre. Yeah. You're all over the shop.
0: It's
2: affected big time.
0: Where was the shop in relation to
1: the Bepside? That was further out.
0: Oh, was it?
1: That was another 6 miles out.
0: Yeah,
1: and the foot of the Dublin Mount is
0: the building gone?
2: No, it's there.
0: Oh, it is.
2: It's there. It's still there.
1: It's not there. No. And listen, the radio today, well, you're not listening to it.
2: No.
1: Kennedy's has closed.
2: Across the road.
1: The post office in Stepaside, the police station, and Kennedy's, the only shop left, has closed.
2: Right, okay.
1: And there was the big hoo-ha on the radio.
2: Is our shop gone?
0: You should protest. Yeah, you should be out protesting later on.
2: Okay, we'd have to go. Yeah.
0: You protest with a toilet roll in your hand.
1: I will.
2: Yeah.
1: They'll know who I am.
0: They absolutely will. We all know who you are.
1: No, but Stepside was very good to us.
0: So you go to Kenmare, and the young lad follows you many years later. Yeah, you wouldn't have known each other very well before that.
1: No, we didn't know each other at all. Sure, I was, I'm 13 years ahead of John. So I was gone. When he was of talking age of 10, I was 23 and I was finished college and gone. So we only really met in Kenmare, in reality.
0: And did you think he was going to be a promising young man or...
1: Yeah,
0: did you think this fella needs to?
1: Well, he did great work for the Sligo Park Hotel, as it's called now.
2: And we all worked with the Sligo Park. Francis worked in the Sligo Park, and Damien, our other brother, worked in the Sligo Park. Yeah.
0: Because your parents were Sligo, isn't it?
2: Mum was Sligo. And Dad got sick. Dad was Dundrum, Milltown, and Dad got sick, and then he retired.
1: He sold the shop and retired to Sligo.
0: Have the whole history.
1: And then John, what do you call it? John grew up in Sligo per se.
0: What did you make of this fella when you were...
2: Well, okay, it's very interesting because it's very hard to understand this, and a lot of people listening today won't understand this, but when Francis opened the Park Hotel in Kenmare, if you drew a line from Galway City to the Shelburne Hotel in Dublin, there was no five-star hotel south of that line.
0: Oh, go away.
2: Yeah, so the world has totally changed. We now have 17 five-star hotels within a 60-mile radius.
0: Because of you.
2: Well, no, I wouldn't underestimate that comment now.
0: No, seriously, in
2: positioning five-star hotels in Ireland.
0: Because this is the 1980s when you're starting out.
1: Yeah, 79.
0: Saying, there's a market for this. People says, is he mad?
1: Yeah, yes. No. Well, unfortunately, the gentleman that owned it originally went bust on the back of me saying, no, it'll work, it'll work, it'll work. And he disappeared and I got it and the rest was history then.
0: His toilet roll was facing the wrong way these days.
2: Oh yeah, trust you. It has been straightened many times since, don't worry.
0: And also when At Your Service, it charts your whole life, as we know, you became sick, you got cancer, you've since recovered.
2: Yeah.
0: But that would have played out more privately for you.
2: If you were,
0: if you weren't a TV man, do you know?
2: And you probably
0: regret
2: know
0: a little
2: this
0: bit of that.
2: I would, yes. You don't understand the price of fame, or whatever you want to call that, okay? When you walk it down a street and no one knows you, you can go to McDonald's, you can do it, you can't do that now. And that's a price you pay. The program's not successful if you're not prepared to pay that price. We probably didn't understand that when we went into
1: it. Fame is a curse in reality. I mean, you have to just... I'm so excited here now that I said that, but it's true, because it's one of those things, it just follows you everywhere.
0: Yeah.
1: And the same for you, Oliver, I'm sure.
0: And I don't think I'm quite as recognisable.
2: No, but
0: you could change your hair, Francis, no one would have a clue.
1: If I dyed my hair black, they wouldn't know what it was.
0: They go, who's that guy?
1: Can you think of anything worse?
2: That's Christmas present, sort of.
0: Sounds like Francis.
2: No, but there was a person who sits in your seat over there sometimes, and they came from the newspaper background, and wouldn't have been hugely known face-wise recognition, and then he came into this world and he became more known, and I said to him one day, how are you getting on? Well, he says, I know every crack in the pavement in Dublin.
0: head down,
2: just keep walking, and that's it.
0: You're not naming.
1: I wear a cap because I just have to, if I want to go somewhere,
0: that'll work, won't it?
1: I get away with
2: it. But then they think he's Michael Healy Ray then.
1: No, not quite that bad. No, it's not that bad.
0: But Service has done a fabulous service over the years.
1: Yeah, and we've
0: done great things for small family businesses.
1: Yeah,
0: the backbone of Ireland that do all the hiring. And there was someone on the line, Clifton Foyle.
2: Yes, good man. Yes.
0: Fabulous name.
3: Good morning. How you doing,
2: Don Maurice?
3: And John and Francis. Hi.
2: Good morning. How are you,
0: Clifton? Tell us your story.
3: Well, we're still in business, thankfully, which is saying something. The Brennan shed a new light on us back in 2012.
0: Tough times.
3: Yeah, I was looking at the picture of the guys, and they haven't aged, which is my sister and I ended up going on the Brennan's back in 2012, which is like 14 years ago. And for us, it was a pretty amazing experience. Because we had grown up in a family business and you know, my parents had run it very successfully and we've been kind of taking over the reins. And sometimes you need people to come in and look at things slightly differently, and we had a view of how we should have been operating, and actually John and Francis came in and actually made us look at it quite differently. They made us focus on bedrooms and weddings and things that we were a food and beverage operation and very busy, and thankfully we're still busy to this day. We've had a very good summer. The weather has been very kind to us here in the southeast.
1: Yeah.
3: But it certainly changed our perspective on how we ran our operation. And they were so generous, and I'm being very kind, but they were so generous with their time and their knowledge, and they couldn't have done enough for us at the time. And we came out of it, and we got incredible business on the back of being on that show. Like it aired in January on a Sunday night, when actually, I suppose, people weren't glued to Instagram or Facebook or stuff as they are now. So people used the viewership. I don't know what the numbers are now compared to them, but like
0: there's still a massive amount of people
3: watched that show. But like we literally were full for the rest of the year on the back of that show.
1: Well,
3: like our phone rang for months. It was quite amazing. Yeah.
2: And to be fair to you, now you've done much better things since then. You've moved into Dublin.
3: No, we've done a few. We've got a nice restaurant in Rathmines called the Drumore. And we have a few other projects on. But, you know, we're like, all of that.
0: John is looking for a steak by the sounds of it.
2: Garlic butter.
1: No, but listen, Clifton, you know, somebody could walk into, when we had the park, somebody could walk into the park and tell us 10 things that were better for the park than we could see. Because it's always somebody outside your own business that sees things differently.
0: And if you have the courage to listen.
1: Yeah. And if you do it,
3: we were delighted to get the advice. Very good, and we were very open to it.
0: Absolute pleasure, and well done, and thank you for talking to
2: us, Clifton. Thanks, Clifton.
1: Yeah,
3: thank you. Best of luck with the series. Bye.
1: Thanks.
0: At your service. We have a couple of questions for people coming in. Tim from Sneem wants to know, how are the teacups in hotel bedrooms washed?
2: Oh, wonderful! That's what I was going to tell you a minute ago when you were talking about the.
0: My apologies.
2: Yes. No. Okay. So you've stayed in an awful lot of hotels in your life. And you've never, I can tell you here and now, seen anyone walking down the corridor with a tray of clean cups.
0: 100%.
2: Doesn't happen. Mm-hmm. So that begs the question, where are they washed? And then that really begs the question, how are they dried?
0: Yeah.
2: So they're the dirtiest thing of any hotel anywhere in the world.
1: I scald it. Yeah, the cup before I go at it because it could be dried with a.
0: But all the standards and safety and everything in the country, I can't.
1: Yeah, but when you're not being looked, when no one's looking over your shoulder and you have 10 rooms to do, you'd be giving it a wipe and
0: put it dried, by the way.
2: That's the country. That's much
0: better. Whatever towel is in your.
2: Yeah. Don't even go there. Next question.
1: The old pillow.
0: The kettle.
1: The old pillowcase. Can you imagine?
2: Well, the pillowcase would be
0: fine. People ask another question that people always say in hotels. Why do hotels continue to put all the fancy cushions in the bed? It's the first thing I get rid of. I'm the same as this person. When I arrive in, I always wonder, how are they washed or cleaned? The same with the bed throws, Jean and County Meath.
2: Well, you'd want to see Francis Brennan's bed. Because it must take him half an hour to get into it by the time he removes all the cushions. Yeah. And they're pumped and they're pushed and they're done everything.
1: And they're all proper cushions, not polyester.
0: Your cushions then?
1: Not polyester.
0: You're going to be on the floor. The next person comes in, we'll put them in.
1: Yeah, well, it's my floor and I'm quite happy with it.
0: But in the hotel, so. We don't want to intrude in your bed chamber, Francis.
2: No, yeah. That's bed dressing. And I would agree with the caller.
1: Well, actually, one of the last shows we used a bolster. You know, the roundy one. So it was only one thing to have to move, but it spread all across the bed. It worked very well.
0: Oh, right. Yeah. Are you against it, though, by the scatter cushions and the throws?
1: I know, I like them personally, but that's so
0: dirty. They're dirty.
2: No, the look of it is nice. The actual practicality of it isn't.
0: Yeah. Okay. Right.
1: Next question.
0: Please tell Francis I love his ladies' pyjama collection in Dunn's.
1: Dunn's. Oh, thanks, please for God. Thanks very much, whoever you are.
0: Please do a petite size. Not all Irish women are 6 feet tall.
1: Oh, yeah?
0: That was like it started and then there's
1: shade. Is she good with a needle and thread? That'll sort that out.
0: The penny dinners thing you did was the most amazing work. Major job on them. I know Cork County Council took it over recently, hopefully helping the great lady Catherine Toomey.
1: Yeah, Catherine was brilliant.
2: It's funny, I drove down the street the other day and I saw it closed and I'm thinking to myself, where did they go?
1: They've gone to a new place.
2: Have they?
1: She told me,
2: I was talking to her.
0: Great charity. Ethna learned in Our Lady's Hospital, Crumlin, in the 1970s to hang the toilet paper with the paper hanging to the front, not lying against the wall for hygiene purposes because it gathered the bugs.
1: That was the nuns, I'm sure, told her that.
0: 50 years later, they'd be way ahead,
1: the nuns. I have a little bit of them in me.
0: Now, are we going to go out, Francis, together on the episode to tell them what to do? Fake Francis and real Francis. Yeah. Okay. The 100th episode of the show is going out when? When is the Francis going on?
1: Coming this Sunday, 6:30, at your service.
0: I would have said 6:30. You went for the old American 6:30, did you? Standards
1: I always say 6:30.
0: John is enjoying
2: 18:30.
0: Can I say to all the brides going to weddings, don't dress like you're a Quality Street in the tin. Do the ones in purple. Like, what should you come as? A nut and caramel. You have to sit them away for the people with the allergies at the wedding, honest
1: absolutely.
0: To God.
1: Yeah,
0: now,
1: absolutely.
0: Now, Francis and John, pull your socks up there, John, now. Coming in a fleece. Where's the pocket square? Where are the standards?
2: I was balancing it.
0: John and Francis Brennan. I had to do that. That was John's request, by the way, Francis, in case you're offended.
1: It's fine.
0: Always a delight to have you on the programme. 6:30, RT1, at your service. That's everything, isn't it? I'm exhausted.
1: You've covered it all.
0: Are we going to a break? Yes, to a break. Slán.
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4: Just taking a photo there with the Brennan brothers, and I put my arm up too high on Francis' shoulder. He said, it's not a football match, come on. That was it. Kieran Cuddihy is in studio.
5: The Nuala Healy version of that story where I was standing in to take a photo with her, she of the Saturday same, and then she stopped and said, put your arm down, you look like a teapot. I had my hand on my hip. She told me I looked like a teapot. And you know what? She was right, actually, in hindsight. I did look like a little teapot.
4: Never again.
5: No.
4: No hands on your hip.
5: I haven't put my hand on my hip since.
4: Well, what's happened on the Lifeline?
5: We're going to talk about a few different things. Amongst them, the NTA fare increases that are being covered kind of far and wide today. But I guess, to a degree, they can have been expected given their additional input costs, particularly their fuel costs and their overheads. What it flies in the face of is the argument made by plenty of opposition parties that actually the government should be heavily subsidising, if not making public transport entirely free, that it's a disincentive, a cost barrier. It might only be a few cent on the euro, but it is still every increase in cost is a cost barrier, and it's a disincentive for people to travel on public transport when we want to incentivise people to travel on public transport. So if people feel that this is going to get them off the bus or off the Lewis or off the Dart or out of the train and back into a car, I mean, I'd love to hear from them. If it is water off a duck's back, I'd love to hear from you. If you've got a strong view as to whether we should follow the lead of some cities around Europe and some countries around Europe and make public transport free. Remember in Germany, they had that €9 kind of ticket a couple of years ago, yeah, that monthly ticket. And there was mixed results. I think there was absolutely an increase in people using it. The evidence seemed to suggest most additional journeys were kind of recreational trips and day trips. It didn't actually get people out of the car on the commute and reduce congestion. So listen, I'd love to hear from people on that. People will have a view. So 087-484-8888. Is this acceptable? Should we put up with it? Should we try and reduce it? Should we make public transport free? The other thing that we will talk about is Donald Trump's dinner date in the Oris with Catherine Connolly, which she doesn't really have any choice about. She absolutely doesn't. I mean, this is, and when she was asked during the presidential campaign about things like this, she was very clear, listen, I will fulfil the duties that any president is expected to fulfil, and that's what she's doing. Despite that, there will be people who would argue that she should snub Donald Trump, or that as a country we should snub Donald Trump when he's here for the Irish Open for the golf, and others who would think that we would be cutting off our nose to spite our face were we to do so. Maybe the compromise is that you just do all the diplomatic niceties, but you meant a big public protest in the middle of the Phoenix Park that Donald Trump has to drive through.
4: Ron Connolly now being a quieter president that we're used to, she's well able to kind of do that protest in person quietly.
5: She is.
4: In a way that Donald Trump would go over his head, I'd imagine.
5: Yeah.
4: Do you know what I mean?
5: I know exactly. I know exactly what you mean. So 0818 715 815, whether she should meet the president, whether she shouldn't, how we should deal with it, whether we should be welcoming him with open arms given his investment in this country, all of that and more in Lifeline.
4: Absolutely thrilled. The brothers are doing more shows, says the text. There's loads of text still coming in on the Brennan brothers. Their experience and humour makes them so enjoyable in this world of negativity. Well, you're going to be really heartened when you see that at the weekend. Now, a surprising number of famous actors, they're swapping the film set for the music stage. People like Keanu Reeves, Russell Crowe, Kiefer Sutherland, stars of the Netflix smash hit Stranger Things. What is behind this actor-to-band boom? Our go-to movie fanatic, Olivia Fahey, is back with us to tell us all about it. How are you doing, Olivia?
6: I'm good. How are you?
4: Very well. Is this a kind of a new thing, by the way, the actors going to
6: band? You know what? It's not really, because Keanu Reeves' band has been going for like 30 years, but I think it's just been like just very, very popular this year because a lot of them have been coming to Dublin and coming to Ireland for shows. So it's kind of just been more in our faces this year than we're probably used to. So Keanu Reeves was here earlier. We've had

0: someone playing at EP last week, and Joe Keery from Stranger Things. I'm even wearing my Hellfire Club t-shirt today, you know, method dressing at its finest. But he was one of the highlights of EP, according to people who were there, so that's quite cool as well.
1: I've played, it's Joe, isn't it, is the name of the band?
0: Yeah, DJO Joe.
1: DJO, but pronounced Joe. It's very good. So was he on the main stage or one of the smaller stages? Or
0: do you know what? I actually don't know. I think he was on the main stage.
1: He was on the main stage.
0: Yeah, I think
1: so
0: it was
1: he
0: the
1: has
0: main
1: a couple
0: stage.
1: Of tunes that the this generation of electric picnickers know very well.
0: Exactly, and they've even had a song go to number one, and it was something that I remember him saying on the Graham Norton show that he was really surprised. He was like, that song came out like years ago, and then like 2022, and then suddenly it was number one, and it was because it became really big on TikTok.
1: Yeah.
0: And then it was also like after the finale of Stranger Things, it went to number one in January 2026, so
1: end
0: mad.
1: End of beginning. I think this is the one I've actually played.
0: That's the one. Kind of, yeah.
1: It's got an indie feel to it, doesn't it?
0: It does. And there's actually, I think for them, like they're probably one of the more successful like actor to band kind of transitions that we've seen in recent years, because they've actually had like a number one song and actually like they're proving to be quite popular. So who knows? Maybe we'll see less of Joe Keery on screen and more of him on the stage.
1: Bizarrely, another Stranger Things actor is also involved in music.
0: Yes, Finn Wolfhard. So he started a band when he was, I think he was like 13 or 14, and then create another band, but now he's kind of working more as like a solo artist.
1: Yeah.
0: He had an album come out called Happy Birthday not that long ago, and he seems to be kind of like going a bit down the music route as well. But unlike with Joe Keery and the band Joe, they he hasn't seen as like big success.
1: It's not huge, yeah.
0: Not huge, but he is still doing quite well. So who knows? Maybe he'll have like one absolute banger coming out
1: this
0: in the next couple of years.
1: The tall, stringy lad who plays Mike.
0: Mike,
1: and
0: yes.
1: Looks exactly like Somber.
0: He does,
1: has been
0: actually.
1: Mistaken repeatedly.
0: The first time I saw Somber, I actually did think it was Finn.
1: Does he sound like Somber? I've never heard his music. This is Finn Wolfhard.

0: mishmash of genres going on in there.
1: There is, and that's something that I've noticed with a lot of these
0: grunge.
1: Yeah, a lot of these bands, they kind of go for like almost like not quite grassroots rock, kind of folky, kind of mashup kind of styles. Sometimes even with like Russell Crowe, for example, has like a bit of gospel sort of thrown in there every now and again. Also, so it's they're always kind of like a cross genre style groups, yeah, from what I've seen.
0: Is it fair to say Russell Crowe's foray to music is famously bad?
1: I wouldn't go that far. I think
0: because you're always lovely about everyone.
1: I am, and also I think it's more that people have just been kind of slapping him with that stick since Les Mis. Whereas I actually think his voice is kind of more suited to the music that he makes as opposed to a musical.
0: But he was quite good in Les Mis, wasn't he? Is that what they say? But
1: I thought he was all right, because at the end of the day, he was surrounded by people who actually are like professional musical theatre people.
0: Oh, right.
1: And then so people thought that he was like the weaker of the group, but actually, if you isolated him out, he was actually grand,
0: yeah,
1: but just compared to some of the others because they were pros. Then,
0: it was a difficult shoot because they literally
1: had to sing live.
0: They
1: used
0: the voice live, yeah. Which was a mad decision. But we've seen him on The Late Late quite a few times.
1: Yeah, he performed, was it at Johnny Cash the last time he was on The Late Late? And it was grand, but I always just find it quite interesting that, you know, he has like multi-talented. He's been doing this for so long. And I was like, oh, right, I thought this was a new thing. No, he's been doing this for decades.
0: I get no better at it.
2: I hear the train a-coming. It's rolling around the bend. I ain't seen the sunshine, baby.

0: I hear that train rolling way down to San Antone.
1: He's just talking there, really, isn't he? Yeah.
2: Just a little bit. Talky, singing, breathless.
1: Oh, wait, hang on. He's singing. He's trying to...
0: But they're drinking coffee, smoking their cigars, you know.
1: It's live.
2: It's live, yeah. He enjoys it and it makes them happy.
1: Michael Shannon, I did not know this one. People will know him, Boardwalk Empire. They know him, there's a really intense guy, played Zod, didn't he, in the Man of Steel thing.
2: Yeah.
1: Always has a very strong frown, square jaw.
2: He was also in Knives Out as one of the sons as well. And I had no idea that he did this. So basically, I'm not going to go as far as to say that it's a tribute act, but he basically goes on tour with this guy, a friend of his, and they just perform R.E.M. songs.
1: Really hard songs to sing,
2: but they've become so well known for it that the band have actually even joined them for some of their shows in the States. So they've actually been performing

0: with REM songs, which I just think is gas. And they're coming to Dublin next week.
1: Really?
0: So they're here on September 11th, I think it is. So yeah, so if you want to go see them, check it out, see if there's any tickets left.
1: And it'll be R.A.M.
0: song? R.A.M. song. So I think...
1: Michael Shannon's bizarre, isn't it?
0: Yeah, I think they're going to be playing the album Life's a Rich Pageant in full. I think that's the plan.
1: Wow. That's kind of something, at least you know what to expect.
0: Exactly. And also, I'm kind of laughing because there's a very famous interview of him being like, I don't really want to talk about my music because I really hate all those like actors in bands thing.
1: It's like, dude,
0: you are kind of one of those people now.
1: There's a lot of them where you kind of think, you know, they're famous. The band is famous because they're famous. And maybe you wouldn't hear any of their music ever if it wasn't for the thing. But Kiefer Sutherland might be an exception, is he? Because he has a good bit of musical ability behind him.
0: He does, yeah. And I think, like, I remember there's like stories that he was like teaching some of the co-stars guitar when he was like on sets and things like that. So his music has always been like quite a big thing. But what I have to laugh is that like his band is literally called the Kiefer Sutherland Band. So it's still like spotlights on him kind of thing. Yeah, he's leaning into it. He knows that this is probably why people are going to be coming to see the show. And at the end of the day, like for fans of these people, like they probably would never get to see them in person trying to get to a premiere in London or the likes. Like they don't often come here, but with their bands, they have been coming here. So it's actually a great way for people to be able to see these people that they like in person.
1: And
0: he was here in May, yeah, taking pictures all over the city, which was great.
1: Jeff Goldblum, who we were chatting to in this program, of course, came and played in the Bord Gáis.
0: He did. Love him. And he's actually just been announced as the first host for SNL UK season 2.
1: Oh, really?
0: Yeah, looking forward to that with C-Mat.
1: Great. Oh, C-Mat and Jeff Goldblum together.
0: Yeah, that's going to be amazing.
1: Totally gonna do a song, aren't they? Oh, my God, that's blow your socks off stuff. Keanu Reeves, who was, as you said at the start here, what's his band? He's been doing it a long time.
0: Yes, the band is called Dogster, and I have to say they are a trio and they are brilliant. And unlike a lot of the other bands we've been talking about, Keanu is actually one that kind of skulks away in the background. He's the bassist. He doesn't really like to be front and center. And even I went to the show and he was like, it was brilliant, brilliant show in the Olympia in June. And you could even see that whenever people started shouting, "We love you, Keanu," he'd be like shimmying away into the shadows, being like, "Just let me play my music, please."
1: So weird.
0: Yeah, but
1: the lead singer in that band.
0: I know. But the thing is, they've been doing this for years. And I think it's like their fourth studio album came out earlier this year. And like even like in 1999, they played in Glastonbury. Right. And then now they've been doing all of like the festival tours during the summer.
1: The Year of the Matrix, he was in Glastonbury.
0: Yeah, the Year of the Matrix, he was in Glastonbury. Isn't that wild?
1: Dogster. I thought it was Dogstar. Everything turns around.

0: End credits of some American teen drama.
1: Honestly, yeah, there is a bit of that vibe. That's actually probably one of like their softer songs. They do have some that are a little bit more heavier rock style, but honestly, they were great, and everyone went wild for them on TikTok as well, because during the festival season, everyone's just like, oh, who's this band? Is that Keanu Reeves? So that's actually how a lot of people were introduced to them as a band as well. So they've had a great resurgence this year.
0: Guardians of the Galaxy put out a little kind of featurette about half an hour long, wasn't it?
1: They did a Christmas special. Yeah, the Christmas special.
0: And there's a band in it. And it's a really catchy tune.
1: Yeah, so
0: because the band are all wearing mutant masks, I didn't know who was singing it.
1: So actually, one of the themes of the film is that basically Drax and Mantis are trying to kidnap Kevin Bacon as a present for Star-Lord. And at the end of the movie, Kevin Bacon decides to start singing a song with the old 97s who were all dressed up in their alien gear. And this song has actually become Kevin Bacon's biggest hit. Because even though he's part of the Bacon Brothers band, this has become his biggest hit of all time.
0: It's a decent Christmas tune.
1: It really is. And actually, the film is great crack as well. I really enjoy it. And there's the old 97s have a song themselves that has done very well off the back of it. But yeah, if you didn't know that Kevin Bacon plays in a band, he does. And he's actually quite good.
0: It's a Christmas tune. We won't play it. But there are the rare few who are famous for the music as well as their acting. Thinking of Barbara Streisand, Liza Minnelli.
1: And actually, I know we've talked a lot about like the male stars that do this. Like the women tend to go just them as themselves. Like they are the star. They are the solo singer, as opposed to like joining kind of like a group setting of a band. The exceptions would probably be Zoe Kravitz has a band, and Taylor Momsen, who was in The Grinch and Gossip Girl. So they'd be kind of the two that I'd say have gone like the band route, whereas we've got like Barbara Streisand, Bette Midler, even J-Lo to a certain extent as well. Like they'd all be kind of like the more solo stars. And of course
0: Zendaya has a pop
1: Zendaya
0: career,
1: as well.
0: She?
1: And then actually Jack Black, I think, is probably one of the few

0: people on this list who is just as known for his music with Tenacious D 100%. As he is for his acting
1: but
0: work.
1: What about Bette Midler, who will go out on? Because Olivia Fahey, thank you for this. You are the wind beneath my wings.

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4: Such lovely messages still coming in for the Brennan brothers. We got married in Drumquina Manor in January 2020. John Brennan rang us from his hospital bed to see if they could do anything more for us. We will never forget that. What a class act from that person there. Lovely story. Now, a new series of An Balla starts ar Tidhg Cathair on Teacht an Seathugaing, filmed across four continents. The series is exploring how walls and borders are shaping the lives of communities living on either side of all those barriers. Presenter Sheila Ní Chonann Éanaigh is fronting the documentaries. She's in our Galway studio. Díreach, Sheila.
5: Díreach, Mórach, Oliver.
4: How are you doing? This is the second series of this particular show, with a fair gap between series.
5: Yeah, it's been about 7 or 8 years, actually. I think it was 2019 that the last series went out. Yeah. And I don't know if they expected to do another one, because it's a really big undertaking to head around the world making these hour-long documentaries.
4: But where did you go before?
5: The last time we went to the Mexican-United States border.
4: Of course.
5: We were in Palestine and Israel.
4: Yeah.
5: We went to Berlin, actually, to see what happens when a border falls, mm-hmm, 30 years later. And we were also on the southern side of the Korean, North-South Korea border.
4: Wow. Some of the most contrary and dangerous parts of the world.
5: Absolutely. And I do remember in Korea, on the last series, trying to do a link, a piece to camera in a field. And the sound of gunfire kept happening. And eventually we just had to work it in, because we couldn't get a clean take, you know.
4: Wow,
5: so
4: really?
5: It can be. And on this series, obviously we went to different places, but you're aware of danger, you know. I never felt that I was in danger, but you're in dangerous places.
4: The Spain-Morocco frontier in Ceuta, which is a place we've all heard of now because it was a flashpoint in the news recently, and I'd say most people would never have known it even existed. First of all, explain the strange sort of location and how Spain still have a handle on this place.
5: Yeah, so I had never heard of Ceuta, you know, a year and a half ago, and then we were going there, so I had to read up on it. It's a Spanish enclave, one of a couple of Spanish enclaves on the north coast of Africa. Imagine that Howth Head is fenced off and belongs to a different country.
4: Right.
5: So it's a Spanish enclave ruled by Spain with people speaking Spanish, but it borders Morocco on all sides.
4: Mm-hmm.
5: And it has become, as they say, a flashpoint, because so many people are trying to get into Ceuta, because from there they'll be processed, whether they're sent back or kept, or whether they'll get their papers to work. So many people have arrived in there, and there is a history of, you know, it being a flashpoint. I think the last big one was in 2022. This year at the end of July, you know, I mean, our programme was made and cut, and I had done the voiceover, and then

0: And we had to redo it, actually. We had to cut that piece in and talk about that a couple of weeks ago. Yeah.
1: Because they believe it's the access point to the EU, don't they, from Africa, on African soil as well.
0: Well, it is.
1: It is.
0: I mean, it is for them, yeah.
1: When you were there a year ago, because we all sort of think this, oh, this is a new thing, you discovered this has been happening for years upon years, people harbouring their dreams of getting to the Western world from Ceuta.
0: Yes, absolutely. You know, it's interesting. I was listening to your program driving in this morning, and I was listening to Sebastian Barry talking about home place, and it was just so powerful. And what I would say is when we were in Ceuta, there are so many faces who've come up through Africa, so many people, mainly young men, many, many underage, like minors, are crossing over now because they believe that there has to be something better, that there has to be a life out there where they can earn a living and where they, eventually they can return to their home place. I mean, I don't know if we spoke to any young lad who didn't talk about his mother. It's profoundly affecting to actually have conversations with people who are not just then faceless or nameless. They actually become somebody who who'll tell you their story. And everybody's looking for the same thing. Everybody's looking for a job. Everybody's looking to be able to feed people at home or help people. And it's not just jobs. It's because of climate change. It's because of war. It's all of those things. What really struck me in Ceuta was that just about everybody we spoke to, and a lot of young people especially, they're very canny. They didn't want to speak to us. They didn't want to be shown on camera. Mm-hmm. But those who did all speak French. Africa was colonized by Europe.
1: Of course.
0: And this is the flip side of that. You know, people are now saying everything was taken by European countries. Africa was emptied of its wealth, really, to a great degree. And on the other side of that, we have now people saying, well, we need help. We need something. We need a job. They're not looking for a handout. They're looking for the ability to have a job, earn some money and help their families at home, as we as Irish people have done for centuries. Like, and now, again, so many young Irish people are heading off to Australia or heading out, trying to go to America or going to England, looking for work, or to Europe. And we just happen to have, a passport that allows us to travel more easily.
1: Here across Europe, we're told EU citizens, are kind of tired. They've seen enough immigrants at this stage. The Spanish who live in this patch of Africa are EU citizens. What did you find about their attitude towards these young immigrants?
0: I was really surprised, actually, because I expected to kind of be met with a lot of anti-immigrant rhetoric, we'll say, or talk. Generally, people were really sympathetic. They don't have the solution. They don't know what to do. But they really understand, because they're talking to them and trying to provide for these young people locally. They understand that they're people like you and me who are just looking for a job. They're looking for help. They're looking for a way out of the lives that they're leading. Like, we have a guy in one of the program that's in Ceuta. He's on the Moroccan side of the fence. And he said, a job gets advertised here and 600 people go for it. And that could be as a waiter, you know.
1: Right.
0: And that's in Northern Africa where there's tourism. Farther south, people coming up from Sudan, people who take years to make that journey. Very often if they get, let's say, caught in Morocco trying to cross the fence into Ceuta, they're put on buses and driven into the Sahara. And then they have to get back up there on foot. And we spoke to people who said, yeah, I tried to swim 8 times or 10 times or 20 times before I got here. And their hope, their prayer then is that they'll be processed and somehow there might be some legal recourse for them to stay and be able to work.
1: The treacherous journeys they're taking, they are the coffin ships of 2026, really, aren't they?
0: Yeah, absolutely.
1: Up the other end of Africa, or of Europe, you went to Finland to look at that border with Russia, very rarely seen or talked about. And it's been strengthened and changed, this huge fence, hasn't it, since the Ukraine invasion?
0: It has. Now, something I never really understood was that Finland has a huge history of invasion, of colonization, of people coming in and taking them. So they were ruled by a lot of other countries, among them Russia. Mm-hmm. And they've only had their independence since, I think it was 1917. So they're about the same age as the Irish state, we'll say. And they're about the same size as well. It's a population of about 5 million. They've built this fence. It doesn't cover the entire border, but a fair chunk of it, certainly in what they would call maybe the hot spots or where there isn't a huge population where people could slip over. And they're really, really wary. Like, we spoke to people who, they serve in the army. Men have to serve, women can volunteer to serve, to train for a year or so. And then there's about 900,000 people in the reserve army. I mean, it's just, it's nearly a fifth of the population. And what people said to us was, we don't want war. We don't want to fight.

0: But we're ready. We're not going to let them.
1: They're no longer neutral.
0: Nope. They're no longer, and they were neutral for so long, but once they joined NATO, like, that just changed, you know? And the Finns are so, seem so quiet, and they're really beautifully, softly

0: you know, just amazing stories.
1: Sao Paulo in Brazil, how does a documentary about walls and borders feature this city?
0: Yeah, well, it's not a literal wall, really, I suppose. It's the wall or the border between poverty and wealth, and Sao Paulo, a city of 22 million people, has both in extreme. I mean, huge wealth. It's just incredible to see. And then this vast poverty. So we filmed a lot in the favelas. Again, some really dangerous places. Mm-hmm. Not for us. We were very careful. And, you know, we were told, don't wear your wedding rings. Don't bring your passport. Don't take out a phone. Like in Sao Paulo, basically never take your phone out of your bag or your pocket. Just don't do it. They're all stolen. You see heaps of empty mobile phones sometimes on the ground. You know, it's just kind of bonkers. You know, it all sounds a little bit pessimistic and depressing, and it can be. All these are heavy subject matters. But what this program really focuses on is how we can find hope in that and what people are doing.
1: Yeah.
0: People who live with those borders and walls, be it a real fence or be it, you know, poverty and wealth, what people do in order to live there, in order to keep going. And what I saw is that people who are, I don't want to say activists, like who are aware of what's happening and who are doing something to help or who are writing letters, maybe who are protesting. They are the people who have hope and who create hope. And that was amazing to see because there are so many of them. And everywhere we went, there are people doing amazing work. You know, in Vietnam, people are clearing mines and they'll be doing that for decades to come.
1: Yeah.
0: And that's, you know, the war in Vietnam finished, the American war, as they call it, finished 50 years ago. It was over 50 years ago. That border has been gone for 50 years.
1: It's,
0: but that
1: fascinating
0: area.
1: Fascinating places you've gone to.
0: Oh,
1: I'm going to mark
0: God,
1: it down,
0: yeah.
1: Sheila, because Ambala is on TG Cahar on next Tuesday, the 8th of September, at Lahur Teresha Ní, and Goramila Mahagat, Sheila Ní Conenig, over in Galway. Ambala, write it down, A-N-B-A-L-L-A, is a fascinating thing. Keane McCormick is coming up on the news at 1. That's all our business for today. We'll see you tomorrow live from Bray from 11 o'clock.
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Good afternoon. The headlines this Thursday lunchtime. Public transport fares are set to increase from January. Met Éireann says summer 2026 was the hottest on record and also unusually dry. And new figures show

0: a sharp decrease in eviction notices in the second quarter of the year. The news is read now by Brian Jennings.
1: Adult fares for public transport will increase by an average of 15% from January 2027 under new fare structures announced by the National Transport Authority. It will see a 90-minute leap car journey increase from €2 to €2.30. Our work and technology correspondent, Brian O'Donovan.
2: These increased fares will apply across all public service obligation services operated under the Transport for Ireland network, including Dublin Bus, Bus Éireann, Irish Rail, Lewis, Go Ahead and TFI Local Link. The changes apply to cash fares, leap card fares and time-based products such as weekly and monthly passes. Adult fares for public transport will increase by an average of 15% from January 2027. Certain child fares will be reduced. Free travel for children up to 9 and for people 66 and over will be maintained. The National Transport Authority said the revised fare structure is the first broad adjustment since 2018 and that even after the changes, fares will be approximately 8% lower than they were 8 years ago. The authority said the changes are intended to maintain an appropriate balance between passenger fares and state funding, which hit a record €940 million this year. Brian O'Donovan, RTE News, at the National Transport Authority.
1: Ireland has just experienced its hottest summer since records began 127 years ago, breaking the record set only last year. Met Éireann says the summer was also unusually dry and sunny, with prolonged heat waves and the longest partial drought recorded in more than 80 years. Our environment correspondent, George Lee.
3: The average temperature across Ireland during June, July and August was 16.28 degrees, just beating last year's record and more than 2 degrees above the long-term average. It means Ireland has now experienced its two hottest summers on record, back-to-back. 6 of the 10 warmest summers have occurred since 2001, and 14 weather stations, including all 3 Dublin stations and 3 in Cork, recorded their hottest summers ever. Heat waves occurred in both June and July, with Moor Park in Cork experiencing one lasting 13 days, the second longest on record. The summer was also unusually dry. A partial drought at Oak Park in Carlow lasted 66 days, the longest recorded since 1941, while rainfall nationally was just 78% of normal. Met Éireann says persistent high pressure and so-called heat domes repeatedly extended over Ireland, bringing prolonged periods of hot, dry and sunny weather.
1: There's been a sharp decrease in eviction notices by landlords to tenants, according to the latest figures from the Residential Tenancies Board. It also said average rents have increased in partial particular cities, including Cork, Galway and Limerick. It follows rental reforms that came into effect earlier this year. Karen Creed reports.
4: There were just over 4,000 termination notices issued to tenants between April and June of this year. It marks a drop of 42.9% from the first 3 months of 2026. Property owners had previously warned that the new rental reform laws introduced in March were forcing some landlords to leave the market. Rosemary Steen, director of the Residential Tenancies Board, said that their latest findings suggest the unusually high volumes of landlords leaving the market in the first part of this year was temporary rather than a sustained trend. The figures also show that the average rent for new tenancies increased by 9.1% annually to €1,839 per month. Rent rises were particularly high in the cities of Cork, Limerick and Galway. The ESRI said it is too early to say how much of this increase is related to the new regulations that came into effect earlier this year, where a landlord can increase rent by 2% once a year or the rate of inflation, whichever is lower.
1: The Orange Order has again applied for permission for its controversial Drumcree Parade 28 years after it was banned from doing so. It has applied for a parade on Sunday, September 27th. It said it would involve 60 members carrying 3 banners. Our Northern correspondent, Conor McCauley.
5: The Orange Order offered a reduced parade on Sunday, September the 27th. They said it would involve 60 members and be silent. For almost 30 years, they have been banned from the predominantly nationalist Gervahi Road in Portadown. The decision will be made by the Parades Commission. It's under pressure after a flawed process led to the quashing of its ban on this year's parade from Drumcree Church a ban that has been in place since 1990.

0: 1998. Nationalists say the issue was settled almost 30 years ago, and there's no appetite to reopen a controversy that convulsed Northern Ireland and claimed lives. This all looks set to turn into a lengthy legal battle. Conor McCauley, RTE News, Portadown.
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1: Rain will turn heavy and persistent at times later this afternoon, mainly in Munster and South Leinster. Feeling mild and humid with highest temperatures of 17 to 22 degrees in a light to moderate southwest wind, strong at times in the northwest. Kim.
4: 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Well, still to come here on the News at One, public transport fares increase, we hear from commuters. The National Transport Authority and get political reaction. 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
4: Welcome back. Well, we start this afternoon with public transport fare increases. The National Transport Authority says they'll jump by 15%. The short fare Dublin bus price is to increase by 33% to €2. And the changes will also see a 90-minute leap card journey increase from €2 to €2.30. Now, this all means more money coming out of people's pockets, especially commuters, and our reporter Michael Jolob has been getting reaction to the increases.
9: I'm not too happy about it, to be honest. So I recently had to switch over to the adult leave card, which means my fare went up as it is, and to hear that it's going up even more, not too happy about it, to be honest. So I'm quite disappointed.
10: I think it's bad. I just think it's expensive enough already, so I really don't agree with it at all. It won't directly affect my finances, but it is a little bit annoying. And also, if I've got, you know, children in there, kind of, who are no longer students, it'll definitely affect them. They'll feel it more than I will. But yeah, I think it's unfair.
11: I understand why that is. I do know people that, you know, €50 extra a week if you're traveling once. Well, actually, it'd be €3 per week extra travel expense. It could topple some people over because, you know, with the socioeconomic background of some people, it's unfortunate. But I do understand it. I don't like it. But in terms of what can be done about it, the answer, sadly, is not much.
12: I think it will probably affect a lot of people. Probably not an amazing move to increase it, but I also understand that the cost of everything has gone up in the last couple of years.
13: The public services, particularly the buses, Lewis's, the lack of a metro, I don't necessarily think they need more capital. I think they need to do a bit more work on it. We don't have, you know, contactless fares, have to have a leap card still. Buses themselves disappear very, very frequently. Now, I think that's gone down a bit, but it's still, they still disappear. What exactly are we paying extra for?
4: the National Transport

0: Transport Authority CEO Anne Shaw is with us now. Anne, you're increasing fares, so bring us through what people can expect.
1: Yeah, hi, Keane. Thank you for letting me come on today as well. So what we've announced today is the new fares determination, where we're trying to make sure that we've got standardisation across the whole of the TFI network in the country. You all, as you've just said, you know, they'll see an increase in general, in average of about 15% on adult fares. But what we're also introducing in this fares determination is particularly for children, we will be reducing some of those fares. So we'll be making sure that as we continue on this journey, that children's fares will be coming down, so sort of like 33% of an adult fare, and that will help out a lot of families.
0: So these are the first increases in 8 years, so why are they needed now?
1: Well, we have obviously been looking at how we are funding the transport network. We've got significant funding coming in. We've also got significant projects that are taking place that is adding to the extent of the public transport network. What we really want to make sure is that we can give people choice, and expanding the public transport network and making public transport more accessible to many more people across the country means that people can take advantage of cheaper travel compared to personal travel, driving a car, etc. as well. And then the continued investment, both through Exchequer funding and the contribution that fares makes into providing that expansion of services, is what we're hoping we will deliver with this.
0: But looking at that 15% headline increase, it runs far ahead of inflation. Annual consumer price inflation was 3.4% in July. So why such a large increase?
1: Well, actually, if you take the cumulative impact of inflation since 2022, it's actually about 20.8%. By settling at 15% where we've had no increases, we're just making sure that we're still keeping the fares low. And in fact, fares are still lower than they were in 2018. So we've tried to strike the best balance in terms of what we are doing today in terms of the new fares determination.
0: Okay, so you're saying the increase is kind of following cumulative inflation since 2022. But look, you've heard people in the Vox Pop there, one person saying it's bad, it's expensive enough already. And then they see this 15% overall increase for them in one whack. Can you understand why they might be frustrated?
1: Yeah, I can completely understand why people are frustrated when it comes to any increase in anything that they pay for. But we've done comparisons across, you know, other European jurisdictions, and actually we still fare very favourably. I would say over a week fare, we are still lower than many of our counterparts as well. And we've really tried to strike that balance of making sure that it's still great value for money. Public transport, we can continue to invest, grow the services, give people more choices and keep their travel costs down overall.
0: And you have different fare initiatives, like the 90-minute fare initiative, which was €2. Have those initiatives helped increase passenger numbers?
1: Yeah, we've definitely seen over the last few years, as we've invested in public transport, huge amounts of growth. And last year was a record number of 363 million journeys across the network. That growth has continued this year as well. And as we make more services available, again, it just comes back to the fact that it's more accessible to many more people across the country who are able to use public transport and help manage their travel costs.
0: Now you're talking about investment, 940 million euros spent delivering the public service obligation routes, and they can't be operated on a commercial basis. That's increased from 350 million since 2019. What's the increase down to?
1: Well, it's down to the major capital investment that government has given in improving public transport. You know, we've got a number of projects that we're delivering against. So Bus Connects, where we're expanding the network, new network redesigns across our cities, new infrastructure to help make buses more reliable. And then when you look at the rail investment, so commuter rail on the Dart Plus, it's the proposals that we've got down in Cork Commuter Services as well. And then the expansion and extension of Liverpool Lewis systems. There's huge capital investment going into public transport, but that then translates into the increase in the level of services and then that rising cost of doing that as we've got more people.

0: people driving buses, more buses being maintained by mechanics, more trains, services on the network, etc.
1: So you have all of those increased expenses. It's €940 million being spent on the PSO. Are you worried about the sustainability of PSO routes then?
0: Well, we still have all of those plans to still have more to deliver. So we want to continue to expand the transport network. Again, we're introducing town services in places which had no bus services. That is providing great choice for people in terms of how they choose to travel in their location and helping them to make those sustainable journeys. I think the continued investment that fares invested back into the network alongside that continued investment from the Exchequer means that we can continue on those plans of making more public transport available to more people across the country.
1: And Joe from the NTA, thanks for joining us this afternoon. Well, we'll stay with this story. The Taoiseach has been reacting to the fare hikes. Here's what he said.
2: Like historically, you know, nothing ever stands still. We will always endeavour, obviously, to make things affordable. We understand that. We have other measures in the budget at our disposal that we can do to try and alleviate pressures on families, and there are pressures, no question. And that relates to tax, it relates to childcare, it relates to disability services and the cost of disability. So there are other ways we can help to reduce pressures on families. But we do need to expand public transport services. It's a good thing that there's such a significant demand for them. And we did taken a lot of criticism from certain communities around the country, rightly so, that we can't expand services even further. And I think there will have to be sustainable funding models for a lot of state services. That's, I would have thought, something that is fairly clear too.
1: Taoiseach Micheál Martin there. Well, Sinn Féin transport spokesperson Pat Daly is on the line. Thanks for joining us this afternoon.
3: Thank you, Cian, for having me on, and good afternoon to Anne also.
1: Well, what's your reaction to the fare hikes?
3: Yeah, well, it's very disappointing. The government clearly isn't reading the room in the context of the climate warnings yesterday, in the context of congestion, the context of the cost of living, and in relation to what the Taoiseach said there about the need to expand services. I have a lot of sympathy for the NTA in that they were planning new services, but they weren't able to deliver one new service in 2020.
1: The NTA website says there was a new route introduced between Waterford and Carlow in May of this year, following the withdrawal of the expressway commercial service route.
3: Yeah, to compensate for that. But the Taoiseach said that they need to expand new services. And if you look at the Bus Connects, funding fell sharply in the last 2 years. And that was, you saw the results of that in the reduced amount of services. Connecting Ireland, their rural mobility plan, there were 65 new services in 24, 26 and 25, and only four were proposed for this year. Anne Shaw mentioned the town services, no new town services this year. The Dart Southwest, for example. So all across the board, services have been grinding to a halt over 2026. And the government didn't seem to have any vision in planning and investing the new services. And if I saw what was mentioned by Anne, and I agree with her that the service the fares have more or less stagnated since 2018. But that's in the context of following the crash, what the governments did after that, 2011, 13, 14, 16, 17. There was targeted measures. Increases up to 10% in 2014, 9% in 2012, and 4.7% in 2018. So you had all of those increases up to then. But in order to keep people off the roads, in order to meet our climate targets, no more than in transforming your home, in retrofitting, and in moving towards EV cars, those need to be targeted at the right people.
1: Well, look, the Minister for Transport is saying this afternoon that the fare increases are a crucial step to expand capacity in public transport and will enable 140 new services.
3: Well, he is right in that when they are starving the NTA of the funding to increase new services. And another minister actually said in a newspaper report this morning that there is limited evidence that the Fares Initiative encourage modal shifts. I totally disagree with that. There needs to be more funding and more investing and more priority given to

0: expanding the services. We still have a system where if you are taking the longest train journey in the country from Tralee to Dublin, you can't even, there's no catering services on those.
1: So look, you're saying throw more money at this, but your party supports cuts to excise on petrol and diesel. They cost €100 million a month. So there's only so much money around. Where do you get the money for everything?
0: Well, there has been a lot of government waste. There has been $750 million given to developers to build apartments that were already being constructed. There, you saw the Éireann Road Éire and the $50 million write-down in the ticketing services. And so there's waste across the board. And I think it's not... We need fairness and justice for commuters, whether they're driving in cars in rural areas or whether they're in towns or cities. And it's kind of not fair just to say, well, you're cutting, you're preventing petrol prices going over €2 per litre in the context of €1.2 billion being taken in to revenue in excise duties. And you can't just say to people in rural areas who are facing 50% increases on their home heating oil to say, oh, you know, there's a direct correlation. There's a lot of government waste across the board, and we need to have... I know that Anshaw did say that we're on the lower end of the EU average, but why not, in the context of climate, in the context of cost of living, be ambitious and invest more, which is what should have been done. Because we were starved, okay, we didn't have the new services that were proposed and were prepared, in fairness, by the NTA. They couldn't deliver any of them, or much less in 2026.
1: Well, Pat Daly, we'll leave it there. Sinn Féin Transport spokesperson Pat Daly, thanks for joining us this afternoon. Well, we'll go to the weather now, and it's official. Summer 2026 was the hottest on record for Ireland, and that's according to a new report from Met Éireann. This summer was also unusually dry and sunny, you probably noticed, with prolonged heat waves and the longest partial drought recorded in more than 80 years. Well, climatologist with Met Éireann, Paul Moore, has been talking us through the figures.
2: Summer 2026 we just had was the hottest summer on record in Ireland, and that's for the second year running, because last year, 2025, also had the hottest summer. So this beat the last year by 0.09 degrees Celsius. So now we've seen six of the top 10 warmest summers since 2001. So it's pointing to an increasing frequency of records being broken as our climate warms.
1: So you're talking about records being broken, but how hot did it get?
2: Well, the highest temperature that it got was 32.2 degrees in Athenry on the 25th of June. And all summer months saw temperatures of 30 degrees or above at some station in Ireland. And that's the first time that's happened. It's only ever happened two summer months before that we've hit 30 or above. Overall, 14 stations, if we're talking average temperatures, 14 out of 25 stations broke their record for the warmest summer on record.
1: So you're talking about records being broken again. So are we seeing some kind of trends then when it comes to temperatures in Ireland?
2: Yes, there's quite an obvious trend upwards now. We're seeing records being broken with increasing frequency as the global climate warms and our climate warms. Records are being toppled, nearly every month. There's some records now because our climate is warming at a rapid pace now.
1: There are some places in Ireland that just were hotter than other places, and the sunny southeast seems to have lived up to its name. But where were the hottest places in Ireland in 2026?
2: Yes, it was heavily weighted towards the south and east, and the southeast and midlands was the hottest, sunniest, and driest part for most of the summer. Now, the northwest stations like Malinhead, Belmullet had about half the sunshine that stations in the southeast, like Johnstown, Castle, and County Wexford had, double the sunshine what it had in the northwest. So there's a big divide. The high pressure was centered kind of to the south of the country and over the south of the country, whereas the northwest was frequently frequented by basically by low pressure kind of that was closer by to the north, and some stubborn weather fronts over the northwest.
1: Well, you know,

0: You mentioned low pressures, and when I hear people talking about low pressures, I think about rainfall. So how much rainfall was there?
1: Well, we say it was drier than average overall, and we saw 78% of the long-term average over the whole country. So it was the 22nd driest summer on record. Now, that's after the June was actually a bit wetter than average, but there was a long dry stretch then from the end of June right through half of August, especially in the southeast. Oak Park in County Carlow saw a partial drought for 66 days between June and mid-August, and that broke the record for the longest partial drought we have in our database. The record before that was 62 days in 1983 at Roches Point. Partial drought is an average of less than 0.2 millimetres a day over a period longer than 29 days.
0: Paul Moore from Met Éireann there. Well, next, the cost of renting is now €1,839 a month, according to the latest figures from the Residential Tenancies Board. Tenants taking on new leases faced a 9.1% increase compared to last year. The quarterly figures from the RTB also show the number of landlords leaving the rental sector has decreased. Well, Rosemary Steen is the director of the RTB and she's joining us on the line. Rosemary, rents continuing to rise, so take us through what you found.
2: Yeah, thanks, Cian. So the RTB is the custodian of the National Register of Tenancies, and it is the most reliable way to track trends in the private rental market. So today we published data for our second quarter of the year, which includes the first month of the changes made in terms of legislation. So what it's showing is that national average rents do continue to increase for new and existing tenancies at 9.1%, but basically sitting tenancies continue to pay lower rents than new tenants, and that is the difference now of about €326 per month. Importantly, what we're seeing is also that for existing tenants, standardised average rents increased by less than 5% in 14 counties. So I described it this morning when talking to media, to colleagues, that we're in a period of stabilisation and adjustment, where in terms of existing tenancies, we can see that rent levels there are stabilising. But for tenants where the landlord has been allowed to reset market rent, there is a period of adjustment happening, and that was expected.
0: So you have stabilisation and adjustment happening. But when you look at the rents then, where are rents the highest?
2: So it continues to be in real terms in Dublin, but that's quite important in that basically the level of rent increase there is stabilising. So what we're seeing is that it's €2,335 per month in Dublin, and it's the lowest in Leitrim at €1,040 per month for new tenancies. And it's the same in rough proportions in existing tenancies. But the key issue is really that the growth in rent levels seems to be mainly in the cities outside Dublin. So if I could just talk for that for a second, because this was the first time we saw Galway City going over €2,000 per month. So we're now at €2,004 per month in Galway, and Limerick is at about €1,921. So the key trend that we're noticing is that the rate of increase in Dublin is starting to stabilise, but in cities outside Dublin, the rate of increase is high. So that's a concern.
0: It's a concern, but the Galway and Limerick figures then, what do they indicate?
2: So Limerick is up about 20%, Limerick City, and I think that issue is about supply, and it's very important in terms of the numbers that we've published here today, that there is this sense of that at a whole, the sector is stable at about 306,000 tenancies on our register, but the growth is largely coming in the cost rental and AHB sectors. Private landlords at the moment are relatively stable. There's been a small decline in about less than 300 landlords in the smaller 1 to 2 tenancies. So what we're seeing is that where supply is increased in Dublin, where you have the presence of the larger landlords, rent is stabilising. And in markets outside of Dublin, where you don't have that large landlord presence, rents are increasing. And that's something we have to keep a very close eye on.
0: So landlords are key then in terms of rental supply. But you also have numbers of landlords who are issuing notices to quit. What do the figures show about them?
2: Well, we're very pleased to see that the decrease in notice of terminations, it's down 43% in quarter two. And that's very significant. And it does mean that we went through a sharp spike

0: in March, but it doesn't look like that's going to be enduring. It was very much, it appears, a temporary reaction to rental law changes rather than a sustained trend. And that's important because in 2023, the RTB had done research that showed that there was a cohort of landlords who were planning to leave the market. And it seems that a number of those took the decision around the 1st of March change to leave. But on the other hand, what we're seeing is this increased consolidation of larger landlords entering the market. And in Dublin, that is bringing an element of stabilisation. And the question is, can we encourage more investment in rental markets outside of Dublin to encourage more supply? Because it is being driven by shortage of supply in the rural markets.
1: New powers to fine landlords for breaches of the rules are coming into effect this month. What's planned there?
0: Yeah, so it's to do with this issue of rent setting. So as part of rental reform, and it's important to say that tenants now have one of the most protected rental tenancy regimes in Europe, landlords must give a rent setting notice to tenants explaining the rent, how the rent for their tenancy was set, and it has to be based on rents visible on our register. So landlord has to go in, set the data correctly for their new rent, and then advise the tenant and advise the RTB. So basically, it is going to be compulsory to submit those notices to the RTB, and that we must receive them on the day that the tenant receives them as part of the changes that have been made. But we also need to make sure that we then review the data that's coming from those, and particularly in the counties where we're seeing significant increases in rent levels, we will be applying measures through fixed penalty notices to landlords who set rents higher than would be allowed under the existing legislation. And that is important in that it's a new tool. It's a tool that we welcome and that we wish to apply to encourage us to be able to oversee rents. We do expect rents to increase. I think it's important as part of some of the changes that have been made, because a number of counties, you know, have been under rent controls for a long period of time. So some element of reset was required. But it is important that landlords understand that they have to justify that reset, and tenants need to understand how it's been set.
1: 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We'll be back in 2 minutes.
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1: Welcome back again. Well, an investigation is underway by the Environmental Protection Agency into complaints about noise coming from a new data centre in Clondalkin in West Dublin. The operator says it has applied mitigation measures and is continuing to investigate the issue. It comes as a public meeting takes place in Kildare this evening about the number of data centres

0: being built in the county. Well, our Eastern correspondent Samantha Librari joins us now. Samantha, tell us about when the issues in Clondalkin began.
1: Well, Cian, concerns in West Dublin first arose around late July when some residents living close to the new Echelon Dub 10 data centre in the Clondalkin industrial estate began hearing an unusual noise, which they describe as this persistent humming. They were hearing it primarily at night, but also during the day. And after receiving a number of complaints about the noise, the Environmental Protection Agency launched an investigation, which it says is still underway. Now, Aaron Jeffries, who lives about 2.5 kilometres from the data centre, said that when the issue began in late summer, he thought it was his imagination at first or a noise that was occurring within his home. But he soon realised after posting about it on a local Facebook page that he wasn't alone. Other Facebook users said they could hear the sound. They also thought they were going insane, as he says, because other people in their homes couldn't hear it, but they could. And that seems to be related to the frequency of the sound involved. But Aaron described the noise to me and the impact it's been having on his day-to-day life.
2: I just remember hearing this buzzing noise. To be honest, at the start I thought I was going a bit crazy. So I didn't end up recording it. And then after a couple nights of kind of not being able to sleep, like making sure it wasn't a refrigerator pump or, you know, a neighbour playing something, I finally decided to record it. And then I kind of figured out from there that it probably was a local data centre. It's this kind of low frequency hum that just seems to intercept through any material. Like, it doesn't matter if you close the doors, the blinds, the shutters, the vents on top of the windows and stuff like that. It's just constant as well. Like, it doesn't stop. There's no kind of like, oh, it's only on for an hour or whatever. Like, it is on all night until the morning, until obviously it cools down and stuff.
0: Samantha, what has the data centre said?
1: Echelon Data Centre says when it first received complaints last month, it commissioned external acoustic consultants and later removed a generator which was found to be used by contractors out of hours. But that doesn't seem to have solved the problem. And after these noise complaints persisted, a new investigation got underway this week on the site, which is still under construction and not yet fully operational. They said they've applied mitigation measures to roof-mounted chiller units. There's some sort of cooling device on the top of the data centre. And they say they expect to have a preliminary analysis of a noise recording before the end of the week that'll be compared against their own data that which they've been gathering on site. In a statement, the company said it takes its responsibilities to the environment and the communities in which it operates extremely seriously, and it says identifying and addressing the concerns that have been raised will continue to be a high priority.
0: And Samantha, this all comes at a time now when data centres are a really big topic.
1: That's right. This issue in West Dublin has been watched carefully by a community group in Kildare who are holding a public meeting this evening about data centres in the county. The Kildare Data Centre Awareness Campaign says it's concerned about what it describes as the rapid proliferation of data centres in County Kildare and says it wants greater transparency and control over the region's development. Crystal Foley is the chair of that group.
3: Currently in Naas, there's two large hyperscale data centres planned for the town. One is across the road in the M7 Business Park, and the second one here right behind us is actually backing onto houses, which is a massive concern for local residents. The meeting tonight is to bring awareness about what's happening in Kildare, because we're finding a lot of people are unaware of what's happening. In 2021, when the land was zoned, we were just coming out of a pandemic. People were not thinking of data centres. Now in 2026, we're seeing a massive pushback on data centres due to the impact on the infrastructure, the impact on the environment, and the impact on the climate.
1: And Cian, the Mayor of Naas, Councillor Bill Clear, says he will bring a motion on zoning in relation to data centres before Kildare County Council next week.
0: Well, certainly lots to watch there. Samantha Librari, thank you.
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0: Sport now, Michael Corcoran, how are you today?
6: I'm very well, thanks. Thanks for asking. It's reported in multiple French media outlets that former Ireland international Ronan O'Gara is in talks with La Rochelle about extending his deal with the club until 2031. He's heading into his eighth season at the club, but is thought to be entering the final year of his contract. His name was linked recently with the soon-to-be-vacant Leinster head coach role when Leo Cullen leaves at the end of the upcoming season. O'Gara guided La Rochelle to back-to-back Investec Champions Cup titles in 2022 and 2023, but to date they haven't won the top 14 title, which would be the first in the club's history. The Shamrock Rovers striker Rory Gaffney has announced his retirement from football after an injury plagued 2026.

0: when he failed to line up with the club once this season. He underwent a procedure on his Achilles in Sweden during the course of the off-season, but an infection disrupted his recovery and he couldn't return to match fitness during the current campaign. He scored 37 goals for the club in 143 matches. And ahead of Saturday's fight night at Croke Park, the focus today is on the undercard. Some of those appearing on the bill met the media at the Helix, but one group of people who will be appearing at the bill, I'm sure you'll be delighted to hear confirmation that Westlife will be the headline performance for a very special live set ahead of the upcoming 25th anniversary tour. Eddie Dunbar starts today's stage of La Vuelta, 46th on general classification. Enric Mas is in the leader's jersey, 1 minute and 18 seconds ahead of Primoz Roglic. They've already finished today's stage two of the Ross Naman in Tagore. Aoife O'Brien winning there from Emma Jeffers and Eimear Heavering in third place. So that's the result there, hot off the press, so to speak. Kimi Antonelli will take a grid penalty for the Italian Grand Prix as a result of a planned engine change. The Drivers' Championship leader starts from the back of the grid on Sunday. The Irish women's cricket team in action in the one-day international against England, currently 32 for 2 in the 10th over.
1: That's great. Thanks, Michael. And that's it from the News at One today. Thank you for listening. Tommy O'Sullivan was on sound today. The broadcast coordinator was Emily Hurley. The editor of today's News at One was Laura Whelan. So you can stay tuned for Live Line, which is up next with Kieran Cuddihy. But for me, Cian McCormack and all the team, have a good afternoon.
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0: Good afternoon. You are very welcome to Liveline. 087-484-8888 is the WhatsApp number. If you want to send a message, that is the way to do it. If you want to send an email, it's liveline@rte.ie. Or as always, give me a call on 0818-715-815. We had so many calls and we left so many calls on the board yesterday on this issue of a breast check and breast density that I think we're going to have to come back to it today. So many women feel so strongly about this and about this nascent campaign to include it in breast check, to tell women what their breast density is. Why? Because certain cancers are harder to detect with a basic mammogram when somebody has dense breast tissue. So we're going to come back. If you didn't hear yesterday's show, don't worry. Or you did and you feel very, very exercised about that issue, don't worry. We will come back to it. But 087-484-8888 to get in touch in the meantime, to join that conversation. The first thing I want to talk about is Donald Trump, though, because he is Ireland bound next Saturday week on the 12th of September. He is going to be flying into Dublin Airport. He is going to be helicoptered from Dublin Airport after meeting Taoiseach Simon Harris to the Phoenix Park, where he will meet Taoiseach Micheál Martin and family. And then he will be received by President Catherine Connolly at Áras an Uachtaráin before he hotfoots it down to Doonbeg, because the Irish Open, the golf, is on at Trump Doonbeg, his own course. Graham is on the line. Graham, do you think that we should be rolling out the red carpet for Donald Trump?
1: Well, obviously not, but I suppose it wasn't in my email to your researcher. It was my concern would be more about protesting about or using his presence here to protest the various things he's doing around the world. And in my email, I was recalling back in 2006, there was a march that went down O'Connell Street called the Love Ulster March. And basically, the Sinn Féin advice to their members was to ignore the whole thing. But tragically, some other groups did go and they confronted the Love Ulster, marchers. And you might remember it ended up in...
0: It descended into chaos, yeah. Cobblestones being thrown, all sorts of stuff.
1: Correct. And I mean, the irony there was that to protest about the Love Ulster guys coming to Dublin, we smashed up our own main street and set fire to our own cars, broke our own windows. And, you know, the analogy I was using, we like someone coming to my house who I didn't like, so I'd smash up my own house just to let them know I didn't like them. So my feeling about Donald Trump's visit is that we should just ignore the whole thing. And basically, you know, the guy obviously craves attention. As long as there's people out there, he's happy regardless if they're pro or con. But what I think would send a far stronger message would be that if we all just stayed at home and watched repeats of Judge Judy or Made Banana Bread and then just wait for him to go and hopefully, you know, it'll pass off peacefully with zero incident. And I think, you know, a picture of O'Connell Street or Grafton Street completely empty during his visit would be a far more, there would be far more currency to that than a picture of people out with placards protesting about what's going on in Gaza and everything else that's going on.
0: You think on some level, it might tickle his ego to see people protesting?
1: We've seen him, you know, being out around protesters and he doesn't seem to recognise that they're protesting. You know, as long as there's people in the room, he's happy, you know. I mean, what the guy cannot stand, as far as I can see, is being ignored.
0: So the Oscar Wilde truism that the only worst thing than being talked about is not being talked about. Do you think that applies to Donald Trump?
1: I do, yes, yeah. And like I say, there is I think we'd be letting ourselves down by playing into any protests. I mean, the reality is that everywhere he goes, there are protests. And nothing has delivered on anything. He continues as he's doing, you know. Obviously, I mean, he is in some sort of echo chamber, obviously, where he's hearing only what he wants to hear. And, you know, it doesn't matter how hard you protest. I've been part of protests for, you know, various issues. Nothing changes. And I also, in the case of this particular guy, you know, just, I suppose, in a way, it's the equivalent of the boycott or something.
0: Yeah. Is there a possibility that the outcome, though, is that Donald Trump then... goes back to the States, and when he's asked in interviews about his trip to Ireland, he goes, "It's amazing. I go everywhere in the world. People protest. They don't want me there. And then I go to Ireland. There's nobody protesting. It's amazing. I meet their president. She's so lovely. I meet their Taoiseach. I go down to my resort. Nobody is unhappy with me in Ireland. It's amazing. They love me. The Irish love me."
1: I think you believe that anyway, but it's a very good point.
0: I suspect you're right. He believes what he wants to believe, but it's it does make that argument easier. It makes it easier to convince people of that argument if there are no protests.
1: It does. Like I say, it has to be more than just no protests. It has to be absolutely everyone stays at home.

0: You know, if life goes on as usual, that doesn't work. What needs to happen is that, you know, we all stay at home. We, you know, the streets are, you know, are empty. And we just let the whole thing blow over. And then we go back out after that.
1: Oh, so like, kind of, you say, like, don't even kind of go out and about and do things. Like, try and protest by staying indoors almost.
0: Correct, yes, yeah. So, you know, it's like we're turning our back on it, you know.
1: Okay, so back to kind of COVID days with foxes running up Grafton Street instead of shoppers.
0: That will be it,
1: All right, well, it is, okay, it's a form of protest, so a different form of protest, a protest through ignorance, essentially. Ignore the man, ignore what's happening, and display that ignorance by staying indoors and have him fly over empty streets.
0: Maybe we've just created informed ignorance. How's that for an
1: oxymoron? An informed ignorance. They're protest through informed ignorance. You heard it here first on Liveline. Graham, stay with us. Brendan Butler is on the line. Brendan, do you think we should roll out the red carpet for Donald Trump?
2: No, particularly. There's no doubt that this is a great opportunity for us as an Irish people, as you're saying, is to express our disgust and contempt for his policies. Now, President Catherine Connolly, it's a unique opportunity for her as president of the entire nation to stand up and present, you know, welcoming him in as the president of a friendly nation, but to express very strongly, and I think she will, her, you know, the revulsion of people all through the world and in America against his policies. And I don't believe we should just stay at home and do nothing. It's, you know, the very old saying is, for evil to thrive, then good people do nothing. This is the opportunity, and we have a duty, I think, to stand up to a tyrant, really, that he has become. To let him be on no uncertain terms. Now, we won't go get near him because of security, but as you say, he will not go back to America, and all the US media will be here too. So that's an important New York Times, television in America. They'd all be here, because this is an opportunity for Trump to impress the Irish electorate in America. That's what he's aiming for, because his popularity has gone down to the bottom at the moment.
1: Yeah, but President Connolly, when she assumed office, said she said the same thing that every president says, assuming office, there'd be a president for all people. Not all Irish people are appalled by Donald Trump. Should she not represent the people who support Donald Trump in this country and think he's great?
2: I say it's very few people. I've yet to meet them yet. And okay, I might not in my circles, but I would imagine that very, very few people. And the people who do support him are business people, and they're afraid of protesting because of his malicious power to destroy the economy. And I think she will represent the vast proportion of people. And protests in Ireland on these issues have never ended up in violence. I have been involved since 1980 in the different presidents coming here to Ireland, and we've always said that the aim of our protest is a political expression, and it's a peaceful, and for families to come out. And families in their thousands came out in 2003 against the Iraq war. So there's no danger of, you know, of anything organized going to destroy her, because it would be against the protesters' very reason for existence, that they believe in human rights, and they do not wish to infringe on other people's human rights.
1: Brendan, stay with us. Graham, you too. Patrick is on the line. Patrick, do you think we should roll out the red carpet for Donald Trump?
3: Of course, most definitely.
1: Why?
3: Most definitely. Because he's a man of very big importance. He's coming from one of the biggest countries in the world, and I think he's doing great work in what he's doing. A lot of people are saying he's creating a lot of hassle. What hassle is he creating? I think he's doing great work. He's closing his border. He's closing the borders. Like, it ran amok in America there with all the fraud that was going on in Minnesota. and that was all just people just put their head in the sand and thought nothing was happening. So I think, and he stopped all that. So he is, he's stopping a lot of messing that's coming from the left.
1: Like what messing?
3: Well, all this protesting about he shouldn't be doing this and he shouldn't be doing that, and the poor people of Palestine.

0: Yeah.
1: They're just taking over the. They're just taking over the world. Like they're taking over.
0: So do you believe his war with Iran then was the right thing to do? That he's doing it for the people of Iran?
1: Most definitely, yeah.
0: Most definitely.
1: Patrick. It was. Why? What do you mean? Why? Look at the way the people are living in Iran now and Afghanistan.
0: Patrick, I know. And listen, I'm happy to discuss and debate and hear different views on Trump and what he's doing internally, but. I mean, even his supporters would contend the only reason he went to war with Iran is because Benjamin Netanyahu wanted it to. He hadn't thought about the people of Iran or the Strait of Hormuz or anything like that.
1: I don't agree with that.
0: No?
1: Because all the previous presidents that went before him, they all said it, that Iran cannot have nuclear weapons.
0: They couldn't have nuclear weapons because only last year Donald Trump told us that he destroyed their capability to create nuclear weapons for a generation, remember?
1: Yeah, that Donald Trump done it. But what about the people that were there before him?
0: Why did he go to war 4 months ago with them when last year he told us that he had destroyed single-handedly himself their capability of creating a nuclear weapon for a generation? Why then, less than a year later, did he have to go to war to do the same thing again?
1: Because they weren't upholding their agreements with the Americans. They were saying that they were getting rid of them, and they weren't getting rid of them.
0: But he destroyed them. Patrick, can you not accept that?
1: He didn't destroy them all.
0: He said he did.
1: He said he did, but he didn't.
0: So if he lied to you about that, why do you believe him about other things?
1: I don't think he was lying about anything, really. Why would he be lying? He's just trying to get a hold of everything. Like, I mean, he was knocked down by the Clintons, completely knocked back by the Clintons. Everyone was against him. Everything he put his hand to, that's wrong, you can't be doing this. We should let these people live freely. We can't let them live freely. It was on your radio show the other day about the problems with the apartments in Galway for the students. They can't get apartments, they can't get anywhere to live. Because the country is full of foreigners. That are all on the social welfare, that are all getting everything handed to them, and they're coming over here and they want their mosques built and they want everything their way.
0: Patrick, they do.
1: This is Ireland. We come from Judaism. We don't descend from Allah. So why should we live with them?
0: Yeah, I mean, sorry, Patrick, they're all Abrahamic religions, actually. They're all Abrahamic religions. Islam is an Abrahamic religion. It is. I'm sorry. That's not up for debate. Can I just say that's not up for debate? We can debate immigration levels. We can debate whether we should kind of have closed borders. That's all a question of opinion. And people are absolutely entitled to say there's too many immigrants in the country and we shouldn't have them. And lots of other people will say, codswallop. But it's not up for debate that Islam is an Abrahamic religion, like Christianity and Judaism.
2: But, can I say something?
1: Islam will have nothing to do with us. They don't want anything to do with us.
0: Yeah, okay.
1: We are the infidels.
0: Brendan, you were going to jump in there?
2: Well, I'd like to say, this is degenerating down to the lowest possible, level. But what it is, we have to attack that when Trump invaded Iran, it was an unjust war. And there's no way that you can stand over an unjust war. And he had no right to go into the country. He had no mandate from the United Nations. And he also, America has been known as the land of the free. That's why it's America, because it has embraced the people from all over the world. And it still does. It depends on people from all over the world, including Ireland. He is part of a new phenomenon expressed by your last speaker. Oops. And this phenomenon is that we should close all our borders to anyone else.
0: And yeah, but Brendan, back to the point of Catherine Connolly and what she should say to Donald Trump. I mean, if she said the things that you wanted her to say, I doubt she'd be representing Patrick, who's perfectly entitled to his view that Donald Trump is a great man doing a great job.
2: But we're talking about the basketball. We live in a democracy. She got the vast proportion, the vote of the vast proportion of Irish people, and therefore, that's her duty to represent.

0: than the majority, as the government do. And therefore, this is a unique challenge for her. And it is very unique that she will be able to stand in front of him and give him what he gives out to other people, bullying, and she will stand up to him. Yeah. And this will be, I think this will be a great opportunity for Catherine Connolly and to represent the Irish people in this way, because we only have very few people in the world will stand up to him. I mean, the only one is so far is the Canadian Prime Minister. I don't trust anyone in our Irish government, yeah, including Micheál Martin, will say anything, unkind.
1: But Brendan, if Micheál Martin is not going to say anything kind of unkind or criticise him, it's hardly Catherine Connolly's job to do it then, is it? I mean, it's the job, it's very clearly constitutionally the job of government. Foreign policy is the job of government. And if Catherine Connolly goes off on a solo run, independent of what Micheál Martin might say, she's kind of doing her own foreign policy work, isn't she?
0: Well, she's representing...
1: But that's not her job. Her job's to do with the government.
0: She's representing the Irish people. She was voted by the vast proportion of Irish people. And she's not just sitting up as a little doll up in our certain group to run. I mean, that the whole concept of the Irish presidency has changed.
1: Yeah, but Brendan, this is what I'm kind of... I'm not entirely in disagreement with you, kind of from a sentimental point of view. But at the same time, what you're talking about is Catherine Connolly should slightly thumb the Constitution and constitutional norms, or thumb her nose at them to do what's right. I mean, that's exactly what Donald Trump's defenders would say about him. Yes, he's kind of upending norms, but he's doing what's right. Why is it okay for Catherine Connolly to do it and not Donald Trump?
0: Well, our constitution is based on very definitely on human rights, and that she is not standing over. If we ignore the violation of human rights in any country,
1: yeah,
0: well, we're finished. And
1: that's a fair point. Let me bring in Patrick again.
0: We need somebody to stand up.
1: Patrick, if Catherine Connolly were to kind of haul Donald Trump over the proverbial coals in name of the Irish people, what would your reaction be?
2: Well, it wouldn't be in the name of all the Irish people. It'll only be for some of them. Like, I mean, I don't know, that election was a kind of a bit of a farce as well for the president. It went every road. But I don't know, her sister went out to Palestine there to protest against what was going on in Palestine.
1: Yeah.
2: You know, and she came back with her tail between her legs.
1: Yeah, well, she's, you know, I'm not my brother's keeper. She's not her sister's keeper either. Yeah. Like, she's entitled to go off and protest whatever way she wants.
2: I understand that, yeah. Yeah, of course. I'm not debating that. But she would have the same opinion as well, I would say, you know. Like, I mean, it's terrible what's happened with the Palestinian people. But Donald Trump has been well advised by people around him. He's not making all these decisions on his own. You know, he's got a lot of advisors advising him on what to do and what not to do.
1: Yeah.
2: So he's not just going willy-nilly and doing whatever he wants. He has to put it to the board of men that's with him and women that's with him, what you think. So he's not just going around doing whatever he wants.
1: Yeah. Patrick, you stay there as well. Let me bring in Morris, because he's waiting in the wings as well. Morris, what's your view as to how this visit from Donald Trump next weekend should be handled?
3: Well, we've got double standards, Karen, when it comes to the U.S. administrations. You know, we get a lot of foreign direct investment in this country from the U.S. And there's a lot of hypocrisy there in your callers there that come on. We get a lot of investments, Pfizer, Hewlett-Packard, you know, yes, Dell and all these companies that have really made this country. And yet we protest against America when we don't like what they want or do. And then we can't get enough of them then when it comes to their jobs. So, you know, they want to think about the jobs. That without America, this country wouldn't be anything anyway. And furthermore, Northern Ireland, the peace process wouldn't have really succeeded. It wouldn't really succeeded. So, you know, it's, you know, one of those situations. You know, we have double standards, and we've become hypocrites really when it comes to the US. That's what I think.
1: Would you worry that if we were to take a hardline view with Donald Trump, or a hardline approach to him, or haul him over the coals, that it could have consequences, economic consequences?
3: Well, of course they could. Of course they could. And America's attitude towards Ireland, anyway, when it comes to the double tax thing, you know, the double tax thing that even Europe.

0: has been complaining about would obviously it could upset that. So we have to be very careful when it comes to the U.S. administration. We're terrible hypocrites when it comes to U.S. foreign investment. And then we don't like America. Then when it does those other things, we don't protest outside of Apple Computer here down in Cork or Hewlett Packard up in Dublin. We don't protest even though they're supporting the Israeli war. We stay away from that type of that kind of protest. But we're welcoming in so much U.S. investment into this country. I really ask the hypocrites there to think about that.
1: I think Brendan and Graham, I think you're being the two who are being tarred hypocrites in that sense.
2: but we are not against the U.S. people. That's number one. We're not against U.S. investment in Ireland, number two. We are against policies that destroy people throughout the world. We talked about the Palestinian people. The U.S. supplies the vast proportion of arms to the Israeli government. And the bombing, unjustly, everyone in the world has come out, to say that all the jurists have said this is an unjust war.
1: But Brendan, what about on the economic and Morris's contention that there could be economic blowback? Would it be worth it if let's say there were protests as you want, and if Catherine Connolly were to take a very stern line with them, and Donald Trump were to give a press conference or speak to reporters on Air Force One as he's flying back from Shannon from Trump Doombeg after the weekend, and he says, "I'm announcing massive tariffs and all these kind of, well, it's difficult because we're part of the European Union, but I'm announcing all these measures that will have dire economic consequences for Ireland. Would it be worth it?"
2: Well, I think that's an exaggerated, but even if he increased it,
1: what he did with Canada last week. Is it really an exaggeration? Well, 50% tariffs across the board?
2: Well, that was because of Carney, disputing his human rights record. It's purely over economics.
1: His willingness to do what previous presidents or other presidents might not have done. Patrick might disagree with this. I mean, I would contend he is capricious in nature, and he could well announce something like that.
2: But why should we be afraid? That is the problem in the world. He has become the greatest bully.
1: Because we fund our public services with all that money.
2: If enough people in the world stood up to him,
1: But do you accept that we fund a lot of our public services with the money we get from US corporations parking money in this country?
2: But we also invest a huge amount of money in the US. Vast proportions. We had the governor only arriving in Ireland last week, saying that in Maryland, all his area, it's Irish investment. So they're not comparable. But at the same time, we have to stand up. We can't just sit back and be quiet here and just say, the Palestinian people are being annihilated, genocided throughout the world. He is responsible for this. And it would be to our shame, the shame for the rest of the century to be a part of the Irish people that didn't use the opportunity to do this. And I'd be very proud of Irish people to stand up. And whatever the consequences, we will live with them. And we will overcome
0: whatever the consequences. Did you hear that? Whatever the consequences.
2: Why are we scaring? Why are we scaring mongering about it?
1: Morris?
0: Well, you're protesting. Why don't you protest outside of Hewlett Packard or Apple Computer? Because they're holding down jobs. They made this country. They started the peace process out in Northern Ireland. But we've got double standards when it comes to the USA. We just do. Come on, let's be honest about this. We don't like their wars, but we love their investment and their money. Their money.
2: Well, they are making, you know that quite well, they are making the massive profits here in Ireland, and they're using Ireland as a way of not paying taxes throughout the world. And it's in their interest, because Ireland is the stepping stone into the EU. So it's not all us, we are gaining from it, but they are the greatest gainers of it, that they are amassing billions of profits. Yeah.

0: in Ireland and throughout, and they're funneling it to Ireland as a way of tax-free money. So I'm not against that. That is, we are not against protesting. Is not against American people.
1: I just want to say, because I'm not sure. Can I just say, I just want to be clear as well, because I'm not sure. I didn't catch entirely all the language used there. Companies are perfectly entitled to avoid taxes. They're not entitled to evade them, and nobody's accusing them of that. But avoiding taxes through legal mechanisms is allowed, despite what kind of moral misgivings people might have about it. Let me just go to Mark, because Mark has got in touch with us as well. 0818 715 815. Mark, I know you've been listening. What's your view on the conversation you've just heard?
2: A couple of things, and I'll be very quick. President Connolly has to meet with Trump. It's basically diplomatics, but diplomacy is a game, and I'm sure she can show her way of disapproving of him and Micheál Martin as well within that game of welcoming him. It'll be a low-key welcoming, in other words. The second point I'd make, and I'd address it, by the way, and obviously as an Irish people, if they adore Trump like I do, well, then get out and protest. The second point I'd make, and I'll address this gentleman who was giving out about Muslims.
1: Patrick.
2: And I'll make the following point. These are my experiences of Muslims. Firstly, in Marrakesh, I lost my wallet. And this young woman came running towards me, staring at me. And she had looked the picture in the wallet, because I then had it then, and took the wallet and gave it back to me. And that got me out of the country safely. Secondly, I left 50 euro, I think, one time many moons ago in a cash machine. And two Muslims, I knew she was a Muslim because she wore the scarf, called after me and came after me and gave me the money. I get on the bus regularly. And if you want to differentiate, now in this case, I'm not sure they're Muslim. But if you want to differentiate between Muslims and Irish people, it's always the dark-skinned people who get up, and I'm 73, by the way, that get up to offer me a seat. I have had nothing except positive experiences of Muslims. They work in our health service, and we're lucky to have them. The final point I'd ask that gentleman, if he approves of Donald Trump, Donald Trump called a female journalist Miss Piggy. Now, I was brought up to treat women with respect. And that is an appalling thing for anyone to say to a woman. And as for the President of the United States, he's maligned his office. He's brought it into the gutter. Now, maybe you'd ask that gentleman, did he approve of that?
1: Well, he's listening. You can ask him.
2: Off you go.
3: I'm listening. And furthermore, I didn't say about Muslim people. I said Islam. There's a massive difference.
2: No, there's
3: and
2: not.
3: If he called, yes, there is. I have sat with Muslim people in Marseille, and they have told me the difference between Islam and Muslims.
1: I think you mean Islamism, do you?
3: Islamic, full stop.
1: No,
3: they don't want anything to do with us. We are the infidels.
1: Islamism. Yeah, anyway,
3: we are the infidels.
1: Yeah.
3: Look what's happening in London now.
1: Yeah.
3: You know, that was nuts. What's going on in London? But, England is destroyed.
1: Muslims are followers of the Islamic religions. It's Islamism you're talking about. Anyway, it doesn't matter. But
3: the fanatical side of it. The likes of Iran, the likes of Hamas. Yeah. They're all Islamic.
1: What about the Miss Piggy thing, though, that Mark wanted to ask you about?
3: I didn't hear this now. Who's the Miss Piggy? Who did he call Miss Piggy?
1: He called a journalist, a female journalist, Miss Piggy.
3: Okay.
2: Can I interject here? Here's a pattern which a lot of very misogynist men have of taking extreme umbrage at women who cross them. One time he got a bad. Now, he's just an incredibly unpleasant human being. Why? One time, there was a

0: New Yorker, or, yeah, I think it was New Yorker article, which criticized his business practices. And he happened to be at a meal afterwards with journalists. He deliberately walked by that woman and poured a wine, a glass full of wine, down the back of her dress. Now,
1: Can I cut in there?
2: Go on, Brendan.
1: We have to be careful. You are quite right to talk about that, but we are not. We should not attack the man. We attack the policies of the person. We respect the dignity of every person, no matter who they are.
0: I'm very sorry with respect, sir. To the extent that anyone said before Trump was president to attack the policies, not the man, he walked away from that rule himself. He's done nothing else that except people on a personal level.
2: Yeah.
0: Nothing else.
1: Yes, but what we're protesting about are his policies. He's totally contempt for international law. He believes that he can go into any country. He went into Venezuela, Iran, country after country, and he's threatening to take over the Greenland, anywhere that, you know. So we're talking about a policy, and we have to stop this type of autocracy. Indeed, we have spent years years since the Second World War.
2: I tell you what, I just want to. I mean, I should point out an Irish TD had to apologise for calling a colleague Miss Piggy in the Dáil about 10 years ago, maybe more, if memory serves me right. So it doesn't just happen in the White House or Donald Trump. It happens here too, people in glass houses and all of that. Morris, we're kind of tight on time. I mean, what do you think, or what would you think if...
3: Hello?
2: Catherine, Morris, can you hear me? Morris,
3: yes, of course,
2: yeah. What would you think if were Catherine Connolly to upbraid Donald Trump? But I don't think it's in her style. I think it's more in her style to kind of include maybe a few thinly veiled barbs in any public utterances. But what would your view be if she were to have a dig?
4: Well, she shouldn't, if we want to keep our jobs in this country and the hypocrisy that goes with it and all this protesting that goes on. And you must understand, if American foreign direct investment leaves this country is over. And the fact that we're responsible for the peace process in Northern Ireland, we have to weigh up all that. So what she should really do, I suppose, is lobby for more investment and do something productive with it. Because at the end of the day, I don't think we can do a whole lot to affect American foreign policy overseas anyway. The Middle East will go on. The Middle East has been a very, very, it's been up in arms for hundreds and hundreds of years. I don't think we're going to change. Best thing we can do, make the most out of it, get as much investment into this country as possible, because the economy is going down anyway. That's what I would advise Catherine Connolly to do. And just remember the hypocrisy that of our previous speakers.
2: Well, like it or not, he is coming on the 12th of September. He will meet the Taoiseach at the airport. He'll meet the Taoiseach at Farmley. He'll meet Catherine Connolly and Áras an Uachtaráin. And then I suspect he'll be doing what he really wants to be doing at this trip, which is getting down to the west of Ireland to Trump doing beg for the Irish Open. Back in a moment.
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7: Paul Howard here. In my new novel, A Nation Once Again, I've decided to tackle a nice, easy topic, the national question. Fiacco Brick runs a dysfunctional civil service department tasked with making arrangements for the unification of Ireland, and they can't even work the photocopier. Chances of Fiacco succeeding in doing what Tone, Pierce and centuries of Irish martyrs failed to do? Less than zero. Chances of him having a nervous breakdown trying? Excellent. A Nation Once Again is out now.
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3: 0818 715 815, the number. And so many people got in touch on that number yesterday to talk about this issue of breast cancer and breast density that I promised we'd come back to it today. We had to. And Donna is one of them. She's on the line. But Donna, before we talk about that important issue, I know you were listening before the break as well to that discussion, debate, row about Donald Trump's visit to Ireland. What's your own view?
4: Oh gosh, if you get me started, I'll just go down that road and I won't stop, and all of our time will be taken up talking about that, and I do not want to give any of my time to Trump.
3: Okay, well, I think Donna, you've given us your own view in that answer. Listen, you got in touch because we talked about this yesterday. So Ivan kicked this off, and maybe I should just kind of slightly recap very quickly for people who weren't listening.
4: Sure.
3: Ivan went for a mammogram and was told at it privately because of family history that she had dense breast tissue. And when she went for breast check, nothing was found. But she pushed for an MRI because of this dense breast tissue issue, and cancer was discovered. And she and others are campaigning for breast check to include this in what they do, that people would go for a mammogram, that they would be told the density of their breast tissue, because if you've got dense breast tissue, it makes it harder to detect certain cancers, and you might need further scans or different types of scans, different types of diagnostic imaging like MRIs. So anyway, that's a very, very brief catch up of where we were yesterday. Tell me about your own story.
4: When you were saying there, something that came into my mind when you were saying that cancers can be harder to find on a mammogram, one of the terms that can be used is like trying to find a snowball in a snowstorm. And that's kind of exactly what it looks like. So a dense breast will be quite white on the imaging. And if you're looking for a cancer, particularly a ductal cancer, it will also be white. So if you have dense breasts, it's like looking for a snowball in a snowstorm. So that's the imaging, that's what it looks like. But in relation to my own story, so in 2018, I had nipple discharge, so clear nipple discharge, and that's not normal for me. So I went to my GP, I was sent for a mammogram, and I was told that the mammogram was clear. So I was only 37, I had two kids, delighted with this great news, left. And over the 3 years, that nipple discharge kind of just, it came on and off and wasn't always there, you know. But one night I had a very itchy breast and I was lying down in the bed and I scratched and I found a wee pebble, felt like a wee pebble underneath the breast. And I had a little feel of the rest of the breast area, and I found another pebble, and then I found a third pebble. So this is 3 years after a clear mammogram, and I went back to my GP, who sent me back to the breast clinic where I had a mammogram, and then on the same day ended up in what's called the triple assessment unit. So a mammogram followed by an ultrasound followed by biopsy.
3: Hmm.
4: 2 weeks after that, I got called back in, funnily enough, by the same consultant who had given me the all clear 3 years before. And he said that I had quite advanced cancer in the left breast and that it looked like I would have had that cancer for at least 3 years.
3: And sorry, Donna, at any point in this, say when you went for the triple assessment, was there any commentary made about the density of your breasts?
4: Nothing. Absolutely nothing. I'd never heard of it. Never heard of the word.
3: Yeah.
4: Yeah, so, like, I obviously asked, you know, why was this missed 3 years ago? And the conversation was shut down immediately, obviously. But I had a long road ahead of me, and I concentrated on that for the moment. So it was pinned. I would come back to it later, you know. Mm. So I got through my treatments. I did what I needed to do. But it was always in the back of my brain. And I got my histology report. And on my histology report, it said that I had 3 different ductal tumors and lobular cancer. I had never heard of lobular cancer in my life. So I went and I Googled lobular cancer, and that brought me then to Lobular Ireland and Siobhan Feeney. And from there then I learned about lobular cancer, how it's harder to detect on mammograms, and then I learned about breast density. So I requested my information from the very first mammogram back in 2018. And sure enough, it's written that I had dense breasts. So I did a bit more research, and from the research that I read, nipple discharge can be a symptom of lobular cancer. You pair that with dense breast tissue, there was a missed opportunity there for further imaging and finding this cancer 3 years before it was actually found, and saving me and my family a lot of heartache.
3: So about what we learned yesterday, about maybe 50% of women have dense breasts, 10% maybe would be classed as very dense, but 50% dense. And as you say, on a basic mammogram, then there's a lot of white because of that density. And this particular type of cancer, this lobular cancer, is very hard then to pick up in that. But it would be picked up more easily with an MRI.
4: With an MRI or an ultrasound, yes. Yeah.
3: So do you
4: lobular cancer, there's a very good podcast, and it's called More Than a Lump, because when we think of breast cancer, we just automatically think lump.
3: Yeah.
4: My cancer wasn't a lump. Funny enough, you know, and my cancer started off as nipple discharge, and then later, forming ductal cancer, it became the lump. But initially, it was nipple discharge, and then it was an itchy breast, which are symptoms of, can be symptoms of lobular cancer. And lobular cancer doesn't grow as a lump, it grows like a sheet.
3: Yeah.
4: So you're not going to feel the breast and feel the classic lump we're all told to look for.
3: Do you think, though, if you had been told, if you had known when you went for your very first mammogram, if it was just part of the system, part of the process, that they told you about breast density, that you would have been more conscious of the risk that a cancer might develop that wouldn't be spotted because of your breast density?
4: Absolutely, 100%. Absolutely. Because, you know, good old Google again, you put it into the search engine, you put in breast density, and then you put in nipple discharge, and you get all the information how lobular cancer isn't a lump, it can present as nipple discharge, how dense breasts don't show up lobular cancer. And I would have that information in my brain, and I would be able to go back to my GP and say, look, I know the mammogram was clear, but this is the research I'm after being able to do because I found out I had dense breasts. Do you think there's something here we can look at? Yeah. Can I get further imaging? But nobody ever gave me that information.
3: Yeah.
4: And without the information, the entire treatment that I had, 5 years of treatment, I really feel like none of it was informed consent. I didn't give informed consent to anything over the past 5 years because I only got this information recently.
3: Well,
4: so I never knew what I was really dealing with.
3: Well, Yvonne yesterday, she's going starting her cancer treatment next week, and she was quite clear. She would not know that she had cancer today if someone hadn't remarked earlier on in her journey, oh, you've got dense breast, because that forced her to push the issue and said, no, I really want an MRI, went for it, and it was diagnosed. Had that comment never been made,

0: she, like you, would have known nothing about this, never would have pushed for an MRI. She'd be walking around today, no clue that she had breast cancer. So that, that was her situation.
1: I did it for 3 years. I walked around for 3 years, not knowing I had lobular cancer. Having developed ductal cancer and having developed the typical lump, that might have been what saved me in the end, because that's how I was given the second mammogram.
0: Without
1: the information, you can't make the decisions.
0: It's done in other countries. It's done in Australia. It's included in their breast screening. They tell people about the density of breast. HICWA, back in March, began a process here, a kind of a health technology assessment where they've asked these questions. Should we check for breast density? Should we tell women? And then should we offer them alternative diagnostic pathways like MRIs? And I was fair, speaking from everybody on the show yesterday, the answer to all three of those is yes, we should check. Yes, we should tell women. Yes, we should offer them a pathway. And it sounds like you're in that category as well. But Donna, stay with us, because Margaret's on the line as well. Margaret, you're very welcome to the show. What's your story?
2: Hi, Kieran. My story is, in December 2022, I had a whitehead spot on my breast, and our daughter had been diagnosed with leukemia a few months beforehand, so I didn't really have time to deal with it. So my local GP had drained it for me, but it came back in January of 2023. So I was referred privately to the Galway Clinic. I had a mammogram, which was clear, an ultrasound, which was clear, and he did a biopsy. It's called a triple assessment. And everything was clear on the date, so he said. But a week later, I got a phone call that I was to come down the following morning and bring somebody with me, and I was told I had pleomorphic lobular carcinoma in situ, which was the first, which is kind of a stage zero, it's kind of dormant. So I went for two lumpectomies, and unfortunately after two lumpectomies they said I had to have mastectomy on my left breast. So once I did some research, I said no, I wanted a double mastectomy. So he agreed with me eventually, because there was too much going on in our own personal lives, and I had been told chemo and radiation wouldn't work on it. So I went and I had a double mastectomy in Galway, and I came back for my recovery, but then I got a clot 2 weeks later and I went back down to Galway, and my consultant told me that when they had examined the breast tissue, they found a 27 millimetre tumour after the surgery when they went through the tissue, and I was just shocked. I couldn't believe it, and I said it didn't show up in a mammogram or an ultrasound. I thought I was getting ahead of everything, and he said no, it was like a cobweb that had just spread through my left breast, and that's why it hadn't been picked up on any screening. I was only 47 at the time.
0: So you fall into this category, Margaret, of having dense breasts, is it? So that's why it didn't...
2: I do, yeah, and we've no history of breast cancer in my family.
0: So to bring in the kind of the breast check element, and this isn't a criticism, but breast check, which is an amazing job,
2: no,
0: and saves people's lives, and we're going to keep kind of emphasizing that. This is about kind of maybe adding an element to it. Had you not had those symptoms, and a few years later been called for your mammogram, that mammogram would have come back clear, perfectly clear, and you would have been sent on your way.
2: That's it. Yeah, my whitehead spot was just a whitehead spot in the end. It was just coincidental.
0: It had nothing to do with it?
2: Nothing. Absolutely nothing to do with it.
0: Wow.
2: Somebody was looking down on me. Yeah.
0: Is it, I don't, kind of being lucky and unlucky in the one moment.
2: Well, it was, but my oncologist had said to me when I met him then the following May, he said to me, you know how lucky you are? And I said, I do. And he says, you don't. He says, because I was upgraded to stage 2 invasive lobular cancer at that stage. And he informed my husband and I, he said, I never get to see women with lobular cancer this early. He says it would have been another year, and he said you would have been a statistic.
0: Yeah.
2: So it's frightening.
0: So like Donna, who we've just heard from, and like Ivan and everybody yesterday, do you think that this should form part of the screening process of breast check, that they should check for breast density and tell you?
2: Exactly. I mean, between 10 and 15% of breast cancers are lobular, and that's approximately 600 cases a year, which is a lot, you know?
0: Yeah.
2: And 50% of us have dense breast tissue, and of that, if they have cancer, like Donna,

0: already said, it's like a snowstorm. Dense tissue is white and cancer is white. So 89% of cancers are missed initially.
1: Yeah. But it's well, and I keep coming back to this, it's, I mean, that if you're sending people for MRIs, I mean, right, there's resource issues and you've got to resource that and you don't want to just put people on waiting lists. And that's a discussion to be had. But not telling women when you could as well, it just strikes me, it's that paternalistic thing, isn't it? One of the criticisms of cervical check was the paternalistic attitude. You know, women don't necessarily need to know this. We'll keep it to ourselves.
0: Exactly. It's absolutely shocking. That's why we're campaigning for women, for the mandate for breast density reporting. We have two petitions going at the moment, Tell Me My Breast Density and My Uplift petition. I mean, people, women have a right to know the density of their breast tissue. From there, they can make informed decisions as to checkups, looking for MRIs, etc. I mean, I was lucky I had private insurance, so I was able to push through. But there's a huge cohort of women that aren't, that don't have access to any of that, and they're walking around like ticking time bombs.
1: And but we have to take a quick ad break, but before we do, Margaret, so where are you on that recovery journey or treatment journey today?
0: I had my double mastectomy 2 years ago. I am back to work part-time. My employers have been very good to me, and I'm on hormone blockers. I've 2 years done, and I've another 5 years to go, so life is good.
1: Good. Glad to hear it. And listen, thanks for getting in touch, Donna. You too. We're going to stick with this issue because so many people are getting in touch. But back in a moment.
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1: Or give me a call on 0818 715 815. And Siobhan Feeney is on the line as well. Siobhan, I know you were listening yesterday and listening today as well to everybody we have been speaking to on this issue, to Donna and to Margaret and everybody else. What's your own story, your own situation?
6: Hi, Ciarán. First of all, I just have to say that I'm thrilled that you're bringing this to our national airwaves, because it's been a best-kept secret for, to my knowledge, for more than a decade. You know, it's gone under the radar. It's like kicking a can down the road. Every time we make a little bit of progress on it, we just seem to be, you know, pushed to one side. So it's brilliant to hear it being discussed. And I think the women from yesterday, today, you know, we owe them a great debt of gratitude to bring it forward and discuss it so openly. So look, I was diagnosed in 2015. 6 months after a clear mammogram, a history of clear mammograms. I had never missed a mammogram. So I would have had one in 2010, 2011, 2013 and 2015. Okay. Around about November, I noticed a little nipple change. It's very common. You can hear it from women, you know, when you're tumour has begun to grow, it kind of pulls at the tissue, and sometimes the nipple can go, you know, or appear as though it's being pulled to one side, or, you know, just looking a little bit different. So I went off and back to my GP and said, look, you know, I've had a mammogram, it was clear, maybe we need to look at something else. And like that, because I was referred

0: referred through the GP. I was referred to a diagnostic triple assessment clinic. And within 2 weeks, I had a diagnosis of a 7-centimetre tumour, which had already spread to my axillary nodes, my intramammary nodes. So that was, you know, a bit of a, well, you can imagine, wasn't it?
1: Yeah.
0: It was a huge, huge shock. So over Christmas, I had some friends staying and then into the new year, and we talked ad nauseum about how could this happen. Not how could I get breast cancer, because that's not what we're talking about, because breast cancer doesn't, you know, it can happen to anybody, one in two women.
1: Yeah.
0: But I had had a clear mammogram with a history of clear mammograms. So initially, I suppose, when they said it was a 7-centimetre tumour, I immediately went down the rabbit hole of, this is an aggressive cancer, I'm going to die. You know, because it's growing at such an incredible rate per month. It's already got to 7 centimetres from nothing in the previous June. But it turned out, with a little bit of research and digging around the internet, that I discovered, now no one told me, but I discovered it was actually, they had told me it was lobular, so I knew it was slow growing now. I'd read a couple of papers. So
1: this is like a detective thing. So you've got three clear mammograms, a recent clear mammogram, but you've got a sizable cancer diagnosis now, and it's a slow growing cancer. So one overlaps with the other.
0: Yeah. So I went in and I had a conversation, and I was told, first of all, I was told, oh, you'll never know how long it's there. And I said, but don't you want to know how, don't you want to know how long it was there? So this won't happen to other women, you know, naturally. Anyway, between the jigs and the reels, I couldn't get the answers that I would like to have got. I got on with my treatment. My second opinion surgeon, because I did seek a second opinion, he told me that the tumour was likely to have been there for 6 to 8 years.
1: Wow.
0: And in that time, I'd had 4 clear mammograms.
1: Sorry, at this point, Yvonne, do you know anything about breast density or your own breast density?
0: So when I was diagnosed, I knew nothing about breast density. I'd never heard of it. I had never come across it. I hadn't read about it. Nothing. But in 2000, and so I was diagnosed December 2015, not getting an awful lot of information from the sources that I expected to get information from. And when the surgeon said to me, look, likely to be there for 6 to 8 years, I just thought, right, okay. So I went looking for information from source. I was told I'd have to put in an FOI for an FOI request to get records and so on and so forth. And I said, has this anything to do with breast density? Because I had read an article written by a woman in the States, which began to me to appear as though there were parallels between her diagnosis and my diagnosis. So I was told at the time in 2016, it had nothing to do with breast density. That was said to me. But in 2018, I put in the FOI request, and in 2020, I was told I was very unfortunate. This is 4 years after my diagnosis and my treatment and so on and so forth. I was very unfortunate to have extremely dense breasts.
1: Okay.
0: Now, when I got my records, I could see clearly from earlier mammograms, it said on an ultrasound report that was done in a private setting when they investigated a small cyst prior to when I started going to breast check. So this would have been maybe 2008, just a cyst on my other breast. And they said that on that report, now I was never given the report, the information was never shared with me, but it said both breasts were dense and glandular. But that report lay in the bottom of the filing cabinet until I got my...
1: because it's not part of the system to tell patients about their breast density.
0: And
1: I was just saying, they do it in other countries, Siobhan. In Australia, they do it. And I was reading it, and they openly say that they say why they do it. They acknowledge that people with dense breasts, which is 50% of women, by the way, maybe 10% extremely dense, but

0: It's estimated to be, if we wanted to be really exact and nobody wants to pick holes in what we're saying, it's estimated to be around about 43% of the screening population. Yeah,
1: 43% of the screening population will have dense breasts. And what the health authorities in Australia, what the government there say is that it's an increased risk of cancer. They're explicit about it. And they say that you tell the women and the women go back to their GP and between them they decide if they should go on and get an MRI or something more invasive to find out. And because they say it quite clearly, they say in Australia, the government says what you and everybody getting in touch with this show has been saying, which is that you can't spot certain types of cancers if somebody has a dense breast. So it's not that those breasts, because I want to keep emphasizing this, I don't want to create a moral panic about breast check, which is a brilliant job, but those, like, those mammograms, it wasn't that somebody made a mistake or didn't spot something they should have spotted. It's that because of the density, it's very hard, if not impossible, to spot.
0: It is very hard, and sometimes, you know, it will be spotted, but more often than not, and it depends on the type of cancer. So the other thing I'd like to say, Ciarán, is we're hearing an awful lot about lobular, which is incredibly difficult, intrinsically difficult to find on a mammogram. But breast density does not just apply to women who end up with lobular. There are women, hundreds and hundreds of women with ductal breast cancer, you know, So lobular breast cancer, the efficacy of a mammogram in dense breasts to find lobular can fall to as low as 11%. But the efficacy of a mammogram to pick up ductal breast cancer it's the most common form in dense breasts, can fall to as low as 60%, 50% in some cases. So the countries that recognise these protocols for telling women, we know from them that 50% of any breast cancers can be missed in dense breasts, not just lobular.
1: Just tell women about their own bodies if you have the information as well.
0: Yeah,
1: you know, it's a bit of that to it.
0: We started. This has been a really slow burn. The first thing, I suppose, the first people I contacted in relation to this were researchers in UCD. You know, people studying breast cancer all of their lives, and they hadn't really come across this. They didn't know very much about it at all, which was, you know, this is years and years ago. But we ran a very successful symposium in the Royal College of Surgeons in June 2019. It was research-based and, you know, informed by research. And we had an ex-director of Breast Check at that symposium, and we had consultants in the audience, and we had an epidemiologist, and we had a lot of patients. And the closing comments from, you know, one of these very senior breast screening directors was, we will work together with you on this.
1: Yeah, well, we had a consultant radiologist who got in touch with us yesterday as well, who is absolutely supportive of this initiative.
0: Great.
1: And listen, maybe with HICWA asking for an assessment of the whole thing and asking it to be reviewed, with all of your voices getting aired like this in such a public way and telling your story so publicly, maybe it will affect some change, Siobhan. But I'll tell you what I have to do
0: now.
1: Go on.
0: Sorry, I was just going to say, we believe we have cross-party support for this as well, because we were invited into the AV room in the Dáil last May. We hope to be going again fairly shortly. We know that HICWA are looking at it, but what we're saying is, please don't kick this can any further down the road.
1: Yeah, do something.
0: In the interest of shared, you know, and transparency.
1: I have to do something, Siobhan. I have to take a quick ad break.
0: Okay.
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4: And Marta is on the line. Marta, you're welcome to Liveline. Tell me about your mum.
5: Hi, Kieran. Thank you for having me on. And I just want to thank all the other women who have been on to speak about this, including Siobhan, who I know quite well through this campaign. Yeah, my mum's name was Marion Lovett. She went for her mammograms, as all women do, you know, as soon as she was of age. And in August 2022, she had her routine breast check mammogram, which was clear. Never had any major issues, no major health concerns, anything like that. And then about a year later, she noticed that she had a little bit of a lump and a small change in her breast size. So she went to her GP, who initially suggested that she should wait for her next breast check because it was coming up. But my mum was concerned, so she pushed for further testing and arranged a private mammogram. This revealed a bit of a suspicious shadow, and then she got some more tests and a biopsy, which also confirmed that she had dense breast tissue, which was something she had never heard of before. This was the first time she was hearing the term. And then just a month later, she was diagnosed with breast cancer that had spread to her lymph nodes. And it was initially thought to be stage 3, but then further testing confirmed that it was actually stage 4 metastatic breast cancer. So then she began chemotherapy for us in January 2024. You know, we had thought that we might get like a few more years. You know, we were feeling very positive about the treatment and everything, which was great. And my mom was an incredibly strong woman who, her main frustration was the fact that the first time she was being told she had dense breasts was the same time she was being told she had stage 4 cancer. And she just couldn't understand why she hadn't been told this information sooner. So my mom continued doing chemotherapy between January and August in 2024. And then just after her 61st birthday, she went into the hospital with pneumonia and some fluid around her heart, which put a hold on her chemotherapy. But she stayed very, very strong and was, you know, getting ready to come home to us because the treatment for the pneumonia and everything was working. And then quite suddenly on August 22nd, she took a bit of a turn and declined quite rapidly. You know, I had been in with her the day before, and the next day we went in to see her and she was pretty much unconscious. And then on August 26th, she passed away, which was just, there's no words for when something like that happens. Yeah. It's very devastating. You know, I'm 27 now. I was 25 when my mom died. My brother was 19. So it was extremely painful, and just something we're still, you know, she had her 2-year anniversary there last week, and you know, this is something that my mum was adamant about fighting for. Even when she was sick, she was speaking to all the women she knew about breast density and how, you know, she had very dense breasts and how long maybe her cancer had been there for.
4: Yeah.
5: Throughout getting her routine mammograms, and she just couldn't understand why more women in Ireland weren't told about this.
4: Yeah, it's Martha again, and I've said it yesterday and I've said it already today, but you know, there was information about her own body that somebody else knew that she didn't. You know, that's the system
5: exactly.
4: We have.
5: Exactly. And you know, sometimes it can just depend on what radiologist you might get on the day, because you know, as I think even as Yvonne was saying, you know, her radiologist at one of her mammograms did tell her that she had dense breasts. So, you know, some radiologists

0: okay, well, you know, a mammogram won't do much for you. So, you know, I think an ultrasound or an MRI would probably just be, to be on the safer side, you should get that. You know, it's mad because people who are told they have high blood pressure are told, you know, keep an eye on it. And, you know, this is a risk factor for other things, you know. So why aren't women told that they have dense breasts when it can be a risk factor for missing something
1: life-threatening.
2: We're at the tail end of the show, and actually that's a great analogy. Imagine you were going in for something else and they took your blood pressure but didn't tell you what it was, if it was particularly high, because it just wasn't part of the system. But listen, Marta, thank you so much, and thank you to everybody who keeps getting in touch, because I can see the phone lines. I mean, it is hard to imagine change can't be effective in this regard. We'll take a break.
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2: Today's show was produced by Owen McLaughlin. Mark McGrath is on sound. Laura Lee Davies, the broadcast coordinator. Louise Duffy is up next, and I'll talk to you tomorrow.
6: Well, that's fine then. Let's go that way. Thank you so much, Kieran. And I have an hour of music. And if you have sat there and you've wondered, what does a guitar with 160,000 pounds sound like? Well, you don't have to worry for too much longer, because we will begin with that very guitar and a whole lot more music to come. But after, only after we check in with Ray Kennedy for the 3pm news.
7: Thank you, Louise. And hello to you and your listeners from the newsroom. The National Transport Authority has announced an average 15% increase in adult fares on public transport from January 2027. A 90-minute leap car journey will increase from €2 to €2.30 under a new fare structure. Some child fares will be reduced, and free travel for children up to the age of 9 and for people aged 66 and over will be maintained. The changes will apply to all public service obligation services operated under the Transport for Ireland network, including Dublin Bus, Bus Air and Irish Rail, Lewis, Go Ahead and TFI Local Link. The Chief Executive of the NTA, Anne Shaw, said the aim is to ensure standardisation across the network to provide choice and make public transport more accessible. And Taoiseach Micheál Martin defended the price increase, saying services needed to be expanded.
8: We have other measures in the budget at our disposal that we can do to try and alleviate pressures on families, and there are pressures, no question. And that relates to tax, it relates to childcare, it relates to disability services and the cost of disability. So there are other ways we can help to reduce pressures on families. But we do need to expand public transport services. It's a good thing that there's such a significant demand for them. And we did and have taken a lot of criticism from certain communities around the country, rightly so, that we can't expand services even further.
7: As the news emerged, these people gave their reaction to the fare increases.
9: I recently had to switch over to the adult leave card, which means my fare went up as it is. And to hear that it's going up even more, not too happy about it, to be honest. So I'm quite disappointed.
10: I think it's bad. I just think it's expensive enough already. So I really don't agree with it at all. It won't directly affect my finances, but it is a little bit annoying. And also, if I've got, you know, children in there kind of who are no longer students, it'll definitely affect them. They'll feel it more than I will. But yeah, I think it's unfair.
7: The latest figures from the Residential Tenancies Board indicate there was a decrease of 42.9% in the eviction notices by landlords to tenants in the second quarter of this year when compared to the first 3 months of 2026. A total of 4,031 termination notices issued by landlords between April and June. The figures also show that the average annual rent for new tenancies nationally increased by 9.1% to £1,839 per month. Rent rises were particularly high in Cork, Limerick and Galway cities. Met Éireann has said

0: The summer of 2026 was provisionally the hottest in Ireland since records began 127 years ago. According to the forecaster's climate statement, the record set last year was exceeded by 0.09 degrees. It also said the summer was unusually dry and sunny with prolonged heat waves and the longest partial drought recorded in more than 80 years. The Orange Order has again applied for permission to hold its controversial Drumcree Parade in County Armagh, 28 years after the Northern Ireland Parades Commission banned it from doing so. It said the march would be silent and it would involve 60 members carrying three banners on the 27th of September. The Orange Order said it is open to dialogue with nationalist residents.
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0: A mix of scattered showers and hazy sunshine this afternoon. It will become cloudy and wet as rain spreads from the west, turning heavy and persistent at times. The rain will ease in the northwest this evening, mild and humid with highest temperatures 17 to 22 degrees in a moderate west to southwest wind, strong at times near northwestern coast. Well, that's all we have for you this hour, so back over to you, Louise.
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4: Welcome to the show. Louise Duffy with you for 1 hour of music. And let's fill it with some great tunes. This one features that expensive guitar. 120,000 is the estimated value of the Gretsch Synchromatic 160. You know the one I'm talking about, Neil. He loves that guitar. But it was the one that played the riff, the rockabilly riff. And on it, it says Rockabilly Rebel. So if you have six figures rattling around in your pocket, you should get it. You really should.

Isn't she wonderful? That is Yola, Diamond Studded Shoes. Before that, George Michael, Faith. And now something lovely for song three. Something that I think my mother would have hoped would be the result of sitting for hours outside our music lessons. Didn't work out for Mother Duffy, but for Mother Stone it did. Angus and Julia Stone, the siblings, created a beautiful musical partnership, and it went on for many years. They took breaks. In fact, they took a break for a while after touring when things got, as you would imagine, going on the road with your sibling could get tetchy at times, and they had to take a little break. Rick Rubin got them back together. He got them making music and a new record. So they've had a lovely career and still at it, separately and together. This is Angus and Julia Stone.

That is Angus and Julia Stone, Big Jet Plane. And one texter said, love that song. And Angus and Julia Stone, don't hear them on radio half enough. They remind me of years spent in Oz. Lovely to bring you back there.

0: Esther Heim now in it. And Esther Heim has confirmed they are always writing, and they're going to take their time on a New York inspired new album. Honestly, probably the most featured geographical location in all of the world of music, New York. But anyway, they make some good music, so that's on the way. I just wanted another sibling band to follow up Angus and Julia Stone. 51551 for your suggestions today. Anything you would like to hear, 087-032-3232 on WhatsApp. We're going to have some ELO, the Electric Light Orchestra, on the way, and Geese.
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It's ELO. Jeff Lynne was trying to imagine what the Beatles would sound like if they kept going. Or if they became an orchestral rock band. Now you can hear it, can't you? And you'll never unhear it. I wondered about geese at Electric Picnic. I just haven't heard anything about geese. I didn't see any social media. I was vicariously enjoying Electric Picnic from my home over the weekend, but really didn't see much. If you were there, let me know how they were, how they performed. Did they live up to the huge hype around this band at the moment? This is Cobra.

There, Geese, that is Cobra. And yeah, I didn't hear much about them. It was all about, well, CMAT was a big talking point and her cover of Jolene, everybody talking about it. And as well as at the Mayo team, really, they were the big headliners, weren't they? But yeah, Geese, a great band. Now, we mentioned the siblings. We had Haim, we had Angus and Julia Stone. One texter said, well, if you mention Angus and sibling in one sentence, it can only mean the Young family, AC/DC. Henry Sisters have been mentioned as well. Haim, what about First Aid Kit, Louise? Can you play Silver Lining? I would love to actually play Silver Lining. I got into them at the same time as Haim, said one texter. The Teskey Brothers, they're great too. We've not played them in a long time. But I want to play an Irish act now. And I was talking to a friend today about a change in their career. And I said a pivot is always a really wonderful thing, a great thing, a healthy thing to evolve. And the pivot of Morgana from one half of Saint Sister into a solo artist has been a lovely thing to watch. This song was on the RT Radio 1 Recommends list a week or two ago. One half of Saint Sister, Morgana, is doing her own thing as a solo artist in a very different sound. She's kind of blended the folk roots with a slight bit of electro synth pop sound to it. She's going to be performing at Culture Night in Jimson Distillery on Bow Street. Have a listen to her. This is Morgana, and this is You Are Never Gone From Me.

That is Air, Cherry Blossom Girl. Between that now and Geese and Cobra, I think we need a little ditty. I have a little ditty today that I've been dying to play from Jimmy Rogers, This Honeycomb. This is one of those wonderfully cheerful, short songs that would just put a smile on your

That is Honeycomb from Jimmy Rogers, 1950s track. Just puts a smile on your face. Always love the suggestions of the little ditties. Lots of birthdays coming in, 251551 and 087-032-3232. Caroline Kennedy is just gone 2 years of age. Lots of love coming in from grandparents, John and Cassie and Clontarf. Good to hear you. Good to hear from you guys. Love to hear from John and Cassie and Clontarf. And as well as that, Brother Dez in Limerick is over in Spain. Well, he's not in Limerick, actually. He's over in Spain for his birthday today. And birthday wishes come in from your brothers, Noel, Fergus, Kieran and Jer. And then sisters, Helen, Catherine and Anne, big family, all wishing you the very best today. And speaking of siblings, let's continue with the sibling bands. Yes. I wish I could pronounce their surname to introduce them. Clara is one of them. Clara and... Hold on a second.

0: Joanna and Clara, Soderbergh. It was not that hard. It just didn't come to me that quickly. First Aid Kit, we were talking about bands of siblings, and Kieran and Glasnevin, delighted to hear them, I would say, jetting off shortly to see First Aid Kit in the Royal Albert Hall. Get you. That's a good gig to go to. Enjoy that. On the way, I'm going to play the Grammy Award winning artist who sang Little Bird, Annie Lennox, after this.
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10: Donald Trump goes to the park. Should the red carpet be rolled out for him? Fianna Fáil's Timmy Dooley and People Before Profits Paul Murphy debate.
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0: And that is us this afternoon. 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
7: And Colm O'Mungoyne here on today's Drive Time. Coming up,
6: Donald Trump goes to the park. Should the red carpet be rolled out? Fianna Fáil's Timmy Dooley and People Before Profits' Paul Murphy debate.
7: Making spiking illegal, MEP Regina Doherty calls on the Justice Minister to push ahead with her bill.
6: How often do you shower and for how long? A new survey on water usage might surprise you.
7: Feminist writer Bonnie Greer remembers the late Gloria Steinem's activism.
6: 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Is it a real thing and are the supplements pushed on social media the way to treat it? 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
7: And increased transport fares are on their way back up. 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
7: Now, as you'll have heard, the US President Donald Trump is to visit President Catherine Connolly at Oras an Uachtaráin during his planned visit to Ireland next weekend. The meeting of the two presidents has become a focus of attention due to President Connolly's criticism of the Trump administration during her St. Patrick's Day message, when she said that, quote, the normalization of war can never be accepted. Trump later erroneously referred to Ms. Connolly as he during a meeting with the Taoiseach in the Oval Office. Well, our reporter Elizabeth Hurst has been asking people in Limerick City if they thought President Trump should be visiting Ireland and speaking with President Connolly.
8: He shouldn't be here. He shouldn't be around at all. Yeah. I think so. Because, you know, he's not a man that's right good. And I think what he says is a low talk. Mm-hmm. And if he was here, I would say to him, I have no time for him.
9: What would you say to him?
8: He's not wanted. He's not wanted, and that's it. I mean, when you turn on the radio, what about turn on, you know, the TV and all this? I mean, is he wrong about this and wrong about that?
10: Look, he's the president of America, and he's going to be there for the next few years, so I think she has to respect him that he's the president of America, because a lot of old people living to America, and they got jobs there and they're doing well there. So I don't think she should say anything disrespectful to him.
11: She'll have to greet him. He's a president and a world figure, I suppose, and we have to be courteous, as you know.
12: I don't think she should be very receptive of him now. I think with everything that's going on with Ukraine and everything, I would urge him to at least do what he can, you know, any way at all that he can help. His influence has to mean something, and I think he needs to think about it more and maybe make a difference for the right reasons.
7: People in Limerick speaking to our reporter Elizabeth Hurst. Now, for more on this, we're joined on the line by Paul Murphy, People Before Profit TD, and here in studio by Timmy Dooley, Minister of State at the Department of Agriculture, and Fianna Fáil TD for Clare. Paul Murphy, to you first. President Trump's

0: going to be in Ireland. He's going to be greeted by the President and the Taoiseach. Formal protocols, some would argue, as you heard there on the street of Limerick. Is there any way of avoiding it? Would you be looking for anyone to avoid it?
1: Well, I think the main thing is that there should be no red carpet for Trump. There should be no bootlicking of Trump, which I suspect the government is going to be engaged in. And what there should be is a massive show of opposition to Trump on the streets. A protest has been called at 1 p.m. on the Saturday at Parnell Square in Dublin. And I'm very confident that it will be very large because people, for example, when they go to put petrol or diesel in their cars or pay for heating of their houses, they pay the price every single day for Trump's decisions in terms of his war in Iran.
0: Right. Just before I go to Timmy Dooley, define bootlicking.
1: Not standing up to him. I have every confidence that Catherine Connolly will actually put the position of the Irish people, which is to oppose his warmongering, to support peace rather than war, to defend Ireland's neutrality, to oppose his agenda of hairing up any climate and environmental regulations to the detriment of all of us and our children, to drive a rise of misogyny. I mean, the guy personally is a sexual assaulter, racism, support for the far right internationally. I have every confidence that Catherine Connolly, in the circumstances, will put a clear position on those things, but I have no confidence that Micheál Martin or Simon Harris will do so, because they haven't on previous occasions taken any opportunity to do that.
0: Okay. In terms of Timmy Dooley, in terms of President Trump's record, I mean, do you quibble with anything Paul Murphy has to say there? He's been found civilly liable in a court of sexual abuse. He has supplied weapons in a war the Irish government has called a genocide. He has launched a war that the Irish government has described as illegal. How does the Irish government greet such a person?
2: Well, I think there's a standard protocol associated with visiting heads of state, where that protocol is followed regardless of the domestic issues in a particular country or indeed the foreign policy of the individual concerned. There has been a very strong bond of friendship between Ireland and the United States. President Trump, whether we like it or not, or whether some people dislike it or not, is the democratically elected president of the United States, and he's visiting here in that role. There is a requirement on the government, as I said, to follow the normal protocols in relation to that. Now, I would disagree somewhat with what Paul has said in that that the Taoiseach or the Taoiseach haven't been forthright in their views. I know when the Taoiseach was in the White House last March, he did push back against some of the assertions made by President Trump, particularly in relation to Europe being a failed project, that Europe was overrun by migration. The Taoiseach, in a very firm and respectful way, challenged that. And I think that's how you manage situations with other world leaders where they have a difference of opinion to you, that you're firm and fair but respectful at all times. And I think that Taoiseach has shown the capacity to do that, and I'm sure the Taoiseach will more than adequately discharge his responsibilities in that regard.
0: Okay, Paul Murphy, Timmy Dooley saying things can be said but there's a way of saying them, and that there's a certain protocol and politeness that has to be employed. Do you disagree with any of that?
1: Well, what I doubt is that the government actually will say these things. I also dispute the idea that any world leader who wants to come here will get equivalent red carpet treatment. I don't know if Timmy Dooley is saying that if Vladimir Putin said he wants to come to Ireland for a golf tournament, that he would get the red carpet treatment. I would suspect that the government would rightly say, wait a minute, you're engaged in the imperialist invasion of Ukraine, and we don't think you should be treated in such a way. But yet Donald Trump can kidnap the prime minister or the president of Venezuela, can kill 100 people in Venezuela, can launch an assault on Iran, taking the lives of thousands of people, can support a genocide. And like you say, the Irish government recognizes such a genocide in Palestine. And yet he still gets the red carpet treatment. Okay. And let's remember that.
0: I mean, you've expressed a doubt about what Timmy Dooley's position is on that. If President Putin wanted to visit Timmy Dooley, what would the Irish government's attitude be?
2: Well, I think there's a very difference between President Putin and President Trump. President Trump went through what I think is characterised as a free and fair election. I don't know that the same could be said for the Russian Federation.

0: or the capacity of independent parties or individuals to challenge in elections there. I don't see the Russian Federation as being a democratically free society. So I think there's vast differences there.
1: Okay.
0: There are significant differences from a foreign policy perspective between Ireland, between Europe and the United States at the moment.
1: Let's look at some of that. What are the opportunities for the Irish government? Because, you know, apart from the list of things that I was talking about earlier, there's the situation on the West Bank. Ireland has been pushing for the Israeli-EU association agreement to be suspended on a range of issues. But as it currently stands, there is widespread concern in the European Union about the actions of illegal settlers besieging villages like Kusra on the West Bank. There's even been concern in the US, as expressed by President Trump's party. Is there a window of opportunity to try and express to President Trump that something should be done there?
0: Yeah, of course there's opportunities to discuss differences between our views on US foreign policy versus ours, but I would argue that the bulk of that in relation to Gaza and where we're at on the illegal settlements is something we need to do at European level and amongst member states in relation to that neighbourhood.
1: I know, but in terms of raising it,
0: I think it's appropriate that these issues get raised in any forum that you have an opportunity. But I doubt President Trump is necessarily going to be guided by what Ireland or Europe says. I think what we've got to do is coordinate our own position on that. It may well differ, and we can respectfully accept that difference between what US foreign policy might be and what European foreign policy might be in that regard.
1: Okay. Paul Murphy, on that, you know, you could give it to Donald Trump hot and heavy as a government representative on everything, or there's an opportunity there to pick an issue. And one such issue is the concern that and people may have been surprised by it, that the US ambassador expressed around the actions of settler terrorism on the West Bank. Is that an issue to concentrate on and maybe isolate that as an issue with Donald Trump?
2: I mean, I think it's a very important issue to raise, and it will be a key issue for those who are protesting on the 12th. But I don't think we should have any illusions that Trump is any sort of critic of Israel. He is an outright Zionist. He's committed to really the destruction of the Palestinian people together with the Israeli establishment. You look what he has supported, obviously, you know, in terms of billions and billions of dollars of aid, of weapons over the last years. You look at his own vision for the so-called Riviera in the Middle East, which is a nightmare of turning Gaza into this horrific place which doesn't have Palestinians. So, you know, I think fine, like that is definitely an important issue to raise. Again, I have very little confidence the government will actually do it, but it should be, you know, we need to break from our position of subservience to US empire.
1: Okay.
2: We need to stop them using our airports, and we shouldn't be rolling out the red carpet for them.
1: Okay. We will no doubt probably return to this, or at least it will be returned to. But thanks for now, Paul Murphy, People Before Profit TD, and here in studio, Timmy Dooley, Minister of State at the Department of Agriculture.
3: Now, ambulances took more than an hour to respond to over 20,000 emergency calls in the last 5 years. Data from the National Ambulance Service shows that in some instances, patients were waiting up to 7 hours for an ambulance to arrive. Our reporter Una Kelly has more details, and she joins us in studio now. Una, tell us more about these figures.
4: Well, Katie, these figures from the ambulance service were obtained through a Freedom of Information request. I asked how many times it took more than an hour for an ambulance to respond to a purple or red call. These are the highest priority calls. Purple is the most serious and means there is a cardiac or respiratory arrest, while red relates to other life-threatening illnesses or injuries. Now, the ambulance service aims to reach 3/4 of purple calls within 19 minutes and 45% of red calls within that same time frame. But these figures reveal that there were 20,244 occasions for the years 2021 to 2025 in which it took more than an hour for an ambulance to arrive, and 46 of these were for the purple calls, which is the highest level of emergency. In 129 instances, it took more than 4 hours for an ambulance response, while on 2 occasions that was around 7 hours. The National Ambulance Service did say the figure should be interpreted with some caution, as the status of a call can change throughout an incident. A call might, for example, initially be recorded as lower priority and then then upgraded if the patient's condition worsens.

0: persons. Stephen McGuinness is a shop steward for the trade union SIPTU, and he's also a paramedic working in the east of the country. He described what it can be like during his shifts.
1: Certainly, there are times when the first call of your shift on the day could be half an hour, 45 minutes, sometimes an hour away. And when we get to the night shift, where the service a lot of the time is chasing its tail from the day shift, your first call could be 10 minutes away, but it could have been waiting 1, 2, maybe 3 hours. I do recall a night shift in the past month that at 2 o'clock in the morning, we were going to a call that had been in since 6 o'clock in the afternoon. Obviously, it was a low priority call and ambulances had been tagged to us during the shift. But obviously, something else happened along the way that ambulance was diverted to a higher acuity or a life-threatening emergency.
2: Every year there would be thousands of these calls where it's taking more than an hour to get to. As a health professional, it must feel frustrating.
1: It's very frustrating, and you do end up arriving into someone's house or their workplace or a football pitch to be met with angry faces, or indeed sometimes, I wouldn't say abuse, but a verbal comment like, you know, he's in the garage drinking coffee and eating donuts. They don't understand that we were in a hospital where up the wards, due to lack of beds, the ED can't move people up the wards, or due to lack of staff, they can't move people out of the hospital. So there's a backlog in the A&E. So if I'm sent to a house or a football pitch when I've just cleared a hospital after being stuck there for maybe an hour, and then I've an hour and a half to get to the football pitch, and the call's been in for a previous hour, so a 3.5 hour response time, yes, of course, I'm going to be met with hostility or anger, but it's not my fault. Now, it'd be hard to establish whose fault it is, but it all comes back to resources.
3: Stephen McGuinness there, SIPTU shop steward and paramedic. And as he says there, it all comes back to resources.
0: Yes, and the National Ambulance Service Director, Robert Morton, has been saying this for some time now. In October last year, he told an Oireachtas Health Committee the service needs more of everything, everywhere. John McCamley, the SIPTU organiser for the ambulance sector, also said that there is a need for almost doubling the workforce in the ambulance service.
4: We would put the blame on any delays on the fact that there isn't adequate resources in the ambulance service. You do have the stacking up of ambulances at ADs, which is an ongoing problem. But I think the main acute problem there is there just isn't enough ambulances within the country to deal with the demand that's there presently.
2: And is that down to population growth, planning not being implemented?
4: Well, it's down to just keeping pace with the demand. It's down to not giving adequate resources to particular places. Now, I know there has been, good developments in getting extra staff in particular areas. But I think overall, we in SIPTU and our members would argue that there needs to be a whole way of additional staff, both for EMTs and paramedics and advanced paramedics. And they need to make it attractive and for people to want to work there. And that is very, very difficult where our members are working beyond their hours, sometimes, for 5, 6, 7 hours over their finishing time because they've been dispatched across the country because there isn't a resource in a particular part of the country or that resource is tied up somewhere else or in an ED. So it is having an effect on our members because of those overruns. And that is a real sort of point of conflict because people are going, could I have a career elsewhere, instead of be guaranteed to finish where I'm supposed to and do the hours I'm supposed to do in a week. I'm, working well beyond those hours because there just isn't enough resources.
3: John McCamley there, SIPTU organiser for the ambulance sector. And Dúna, you got some political reaction as well.
0: Yes, Sinn Féin health spokesperson David Cullinan said it's indefensible that on some occasions patients were waiting 5, 6 or even up to 7 hours for an ambulance. He said recruitment in the service is too far behind.
5: Well, the HSE themselves and the government carried out a number of capacity reviews within the National Ambulance Service, and we dealt with this

0: several times at the Oireachtas Health Committee. I know that at least 2,000 additional paramedics are needed just over the next number of years. In fact, they should have been in place by now. So the HSE and the government are way behind the recruitment targets. And if they don't have sufficient numbers of paramedics, they depend on overtime and goodwill from the existing paramedics. And that leads to a lot of burnout and a lot of frustrations.
1: Would recruiting 2,000 more paramedics mean that the budget across other areas of health becomes even more stretched?
0: Well, I think the HSE has to prioritise. So there's lots of areas in the health system where we can achieve efficiencies. I mean, we're spending now almost €1 billion on agency spend, and that's almost across the board. And especially now in primary and community care, where we're seeing more outsourcing and more agency spend. So there's lots of areas in healthcare where, on the one hand, we need more efficiencies. But where we need to invest to ensure that patient safety is paramount, then that needs to be done. So that's the responsibility of the Minister for Health. We cannot penny pinch when it comes to saving people's lives and patient safety.
2: Sinn Féin Health spokesperson David Cullinan there. Una, what's the HSE saying about all of this?
3: Well, in a statement, they said the ambulance service is undergoing a significant programme of transformation to enhance service delivery. They said the NAS continues to face sustained and growing demand, responding to around 500,000 calls last year, and activity in the first 6 months of this year increased by more than 5%. They said that since 2023, demand has increased by 23%. And the statement went on to say that they work closely with hospital partners and are introducing measures to improve hospital turnaround times and ensure patients receive timely, high-quality care.
2: Una, Kelly, many thanks for that.
4: Now, still to come, an increase in the minimum wage is back on the agenda. But what about small businesses who say they can't afford it? And next, how long do you spend in the shower? And be honest now, are you actually in there every day? New figures reveal washing habits on the island.
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0: New stats out today show water usage in just under half of people in Northern Ireland. They shower daily, just under half shower daily, with the length of showering varying substantially. 45% of people say they give themselves at least 6 to 10 minutes. And interestingly, the bath isn't as loved, nearly two-thirds saying they never use or even own one. So from a scientific point of view, how often should you be showering? Well, for more on this, I'm joined by Dr. Amalia Scannell, microbiologist from the UCD Institute of Food and Health. Amalia, thanks for coming on to Drive Time.
1: Thanks for having me on, Colm. It's lovely to be here.
0: And great to have you. How often should we be showering?
1: Now, you see, that's a long question. I'd ask a scientist anything and the real answer is it depends. So it'll depend on why you're showering, okay? And we've got three reasons we want to wash ourselves. We've got sweat, so we're doing some exercise and we want to get rid of just sweat. So I'd call that clean dirt, if you like. It's just we've been somewhere, we're clean, we're exercising, we're wet and sweaty. Then there's the dirt. We're out in the garden, we're out in the muck, we're ploughing, whatever, and we're actually covered in dirt. And then there's the we're not dirty at all, the wellness wash. So all of those rationales would have a different shower requirement, if you like, just in general.
0: Okay.
1: And that then comes into cost and energy and whether you're thinking about that. So lots of people would tend now to go with showering. And showering is effectively the best option in terms of water usage and large amounts of water, because you can jump in and out very quickly. And if you're on gas, it's cheaper than electricity. So okay. That's all really good.
0: So if it's clean dirt, I mean, should you conduct a personal smell test as a way of whether or not you need a shower or not?
1: No, I actually think you should go with your pits to somebody else because we're very...
2: a good friend, shall we say.
1: Well, maybe not too good a friend. They mightn't be honest. So basically your body odour is your own and your brain is attuned to it. So if you're fresh, sweaty, you mightn't pick it up. You will, I hope, pick up if you're really stinky. But if it's just fresh sweat, you mightn't pick it up. So I would say not to do that.
2: Can I just say,
1: don't do a self-test.
2: Those stats just under half people in Northern Ireland shower on a daily basis.
1: Yeah.
2: Am I the only one who's really surprised at that? I'd love to, maybe listeners could let us know how often they feel it's necessary to get into the shower. Are you surprised by those figures, Amalia?
1: I'm not at all surprised. First of all, there's still a lot of Gen Xers around and we were growing up to the bath once a week situation and the flannel wash during the week. So, you know, a lot of us would understand about conserving water and energy, even though the younger generations don't attribute us with that and blame us for the world crisis. But no, I'm not surprised at it because we're in a temperate climate and the frequency of washing is very much driven by the temperature. So, for example, in places like Brazil, you can have two or three showers a day and that's considered etiquette because you'll stink, obviously, if it's very hot. And now that'll be the same, I'd say, in Europe.
0: And as a microbiologist, you know, the bacteria in your pits causes the smell. So microbiologically, how often should you be taking a shower to effectively get rid of, I suppose, the bacteria in those dark, smelly areas of the body?
1: Okay, so we have three measures that I would talk about when we come to deciding how often we shower and whether we shower or bath. So in terms of that, we'll be talking about bacterial redistribution. So how much bacteria is being moved from one part of your body to another? So that's the first thing. The second thing is, have you got a fungal infection anywhere? Okay, because that matters. And the third thing is, what is the impact going to be on your resident microbiome? So generally speaking, if you're dirty, even if you're stinky, smelly, and have body odor problems, you know, if you wash regularly, you're not going to necessarily smell. And if you use a good deodorant, you won't necessarily smell. That's the first thing. But in terms of distribution of bacteria, that kind of matters more with the fungus. So if you can think about if you have, let's say, a fungal infection.
0: Athlete's foot, say.
1: In the nether regions.
0: Oh, the nether regions.
2: Okay. No worse, Colin, worse.
1: We won't be specific. But
0: are
1: in
0: you
1: the
0: talking
1: nether
0: like
1: regions,
0: thrush, is it?
1: I'm talking about thrush or crotch rot or things like that. If you wash in the shower, then you're likely to get some transfer onto your feet. You might end up getting a fungal infection on your feet and things like that. Okay, so you need to make sure you're washing, you know, flowing that water very well. so you're not redistributing the microbes. Well, that's a thing.
2: Well, then on that one, and this is an issue that I've often wondered about, bath water. Like, is there a possibility that you could be doing some of that very serious redistribution if you sit in the bath for quite some time?
1: It's higher than with the shower for sure. And it kind of depends on the temperature. That's the other thing. So if it's a very hot bath, you're going to kill off some of the bits and pieces, generally speaking. They won't survive very well. But if it's a nice warm bath, yes, you will get more distribution. But for me, I think, and particularly for women, if you're having a bath and if you're bathing in lovely bath salts or something else, again, your nether regions are going to be exposed to soaps, and that's very harsh on your microbiome down in your nether regions. So showering and trying not to get soap into those areas retains your healthy bacteria, and it means then that you're not going to be exposed. Like if you have, let's say, athlete's foot, that's not necessarily going to be an issue because your natural flora will fight that.
0: Although there are those kind of...
1: Trying not to use soap is important.
0: They have those what they call soap-free intimate washes that they'll sell in shops.
1: They
0: and chemists.
1: Do, but
0: you don't buy
1: but
0: them.
1: Intimate
0: no?
1: places don't need them. Intimate okay. places are self-cleaning. You want to not put anything on them. Just a bit of water and not a douche. It's not good for your microbiome down there. And then you get imbalances. And then I can promise you, ladies, this will not be comfortable.
2: And. Okay.
1: Yeah.
2: Okay.
0: So a quick shower after the bath, quick rinse, maybe when you get out of the bath, turn on the shower.
1: I would always have a quick rinse after a bath for sure. So that's where I was coming to, why do we shower? So if you're showering just to get washed, a quick in and out is enough. If you're really sweaty and dirty, you're going to want to use a bit of soap and stuff and a shower. If you want to get the skin off, or if you're having a wellness soak or want to relax your muscles, then you're going to be scumming off your skin. And after that, I would recommend a good exfoliating scrub with a nice sharp sponge or a brush, and then have a little cold shower after that just to retain your skin and get it nice and clean, and you're not dragging scum into the bed with you.
2: Not dragging scum yeah. into the bed with you. That is going to be my thought for the day.
0: Not a reference
1: Don't
0: to anyone's intimate partner here.
2: Exactly. Dr. Molly Scannell, microbiologist with the UCD Institute of Food and Health. Many thanks for that.
0: Now, coming up between now and 6 o'clock, Eamon Ryan as government reverses his policy on public transport fares. Why is a bill from 2023 specifically outlawing spiking still waiting to be debated in the Dáil? And set phasers to nostalgia. Star Trek turns 60.
2: Now, a plan by government to increase minimum wage by 79 cents to €14.94 is being met with criticism from business groups, warning that it could have a serious impact on traders and would create unsustainable pay rises. Well, to hear what this impact would be, we're joined now by Finbar Phelan, chair of ISME and Central Retailer in Sligo, and also by Suzanne Rogers from Social Justice Ireland. Thank you both for joining us today to discuss this. Finbar, if I can go to you first, can I just get your reaction to this plan to increase the minimum wage again up to now €14.94?
3: Well, currently, Katie, the minimum wage proposal, and I'm not privy to it, we're just all working on a leak, is with the minister. I would hope that the minister won't go to that level. €14.94 doesn't sound that much. But when you annualise it, it becomes 30,298. And when then I have to add on employers' PRSI and auto-enrolment, it comes to 33,600. So it's quite a substantial number. And we already know that many businesses in Ireland are really struggling. The minimum wage already is at such a height that we're all doing as much as we can to control our labour costs. So bringing in automation, reducing customer service or reducing hours. So the actual fact of putting up the minimum wage has shown that people on the minimum wage are getting less hours and, in fact, are worse off when the minimum wage goes up. So I would hope that the minister will take heed to the soundings we have had with him. Myself and four other employers met with the low-paid commission, and we were really, really disappointed when we saw the number they came out with. We thought they had taken on board the information and the pressures that we are under, trying to just keep our businesses afloat. As we know, revenue data in Ireland shows that over 88% of all businesses in Ireland are just about at break even or slightly above it. So there's no space for these kind of huge increases above inflation, and we really need to step back a bit from going to 14.94.
2: Finbar, just remind us, what's the minimum wage currently tagged at?
3: It's 14.15, which equates to about €28,000.
2: And where, when you were in those discussions and put forward your position, what do you think would be sustainable and affordable for yourself and your members?
3: Well, ISME, and people don't realise this, ISME has been advocating for a minimum wage for over 30 years, since our very foundation as a business organisation. And that's to provide a level base for both businesses and employees, and to show fairness to all. And we've consistently said that the minimum wage should keep track with inflation. So if we take that into account, a number somewhere about 1460 would be a more realistic number for where we would hope that the minister will decide in the budget where the level actually arrives at.
2: Do you accept, though, Finbar, that it is those people on minimum wage, the people, you know, at the lowest earning, with the lowest earning capacity, that are being hit the most by the inflationary pressures that we're all dealing with now?
3: I'm really glad you brought that up, Katie, because we do have a cost of living crisis. But linked to that, we have a cost of doing business crisis. And they're both intrinsically linked. So if we continue to drive up the cost of doing business, it ultimately leads to an increase in the cost of living. And we just have to stop that cycle.
2: Okay.
3: And as I said earlier, if we don't stop it, employers have to try and keep their businesses afloat, because we have to look after not only ourselves, but all our employees. And also that the greater good of the country, we have to stay open. We can't keep driving numbers up. So we really have to step back and pause at this stage.
2: Let me bring in Suzanne Rogers then from Social Justice Ireland. I mean, basically what Finbar is saying there is that ultimately you might get, you know, if you win the battle, you might lose the war in terms of people who are depending on the minimum wage, that there may get less hours because employers won't be able to afford to keep paying them full hours.
4: I mean, the research across, I suppose, the globe has shown that, you know, increases in minimum wage haven't actually had that kind of an impact on the number of jobs or the number of hours. I absolutely take all of the points about the cost of doing business. And I would almost argue that if we could tackle our energy costs for business, if we could tackle insurance costs for business, that would make such a huge difference to small and medium businesses across the country. Ultimately, I suppose a lot of the arguments I have in the rooms I'm in when I'm talking about, you know, social welfare and pensions is always this conversation about making work pay. So I have to get up, I have to go out, I have to do 40 hours a week. Everybody knows those minimum wage jobs, done them, they're really hard. Like, these are the hardest working people in the country. Anybody who's doing these, what they now call broad skill jobs for minimum wage, it's hard work. And at the end of that week, you should be able to provide for the basics in return for going to work. And unfortunately, I suppose, you know, the minimum wage doesn't even come close to the current living wage, which is $15.40 an hour. And that is due to rise later on this year once the research comes back in. And I think the only way to reduce wages is to look at housing and energy and transportation, is to look at the other costs that we're having to live with at the moment. That's the only way you can do this.
2: Finbar, what about that? If the living wage is now $15.40, like, we're asking people, as Suzanne said there, that do the hardest jobs, the jobs a lot of people won't do. We're asking those people to try and survive significantly below the living wage.
3: Well, I'm glad that Suzanne brought up energy and rents, and they are national issues. But we can't fix those issues by putting up the cost of doing business. It actually only makes it worse. So I keep coming back to this point. We have to stop that. And what we are actually seeing is data has shown that in the last year, actually worked hours in many of the areas in hospitality, retail, arts, entertainment, the worked hours has actually dropped between 3% and 4% in all those areas, because people are making those hard decisions to cut back where they can. And we're also seeing now wage compression, which is basically the minimum wage is now starting to become the wage. So more and more people are now coming into the bracket or close to the orbit of the minimum wage. And again, it all comes back to businesses cannot afford to pass on the costs because it just drives up the cost of cost of living. But likewise, we cannot carry the costs either. So we are coming to a crunch, and we've been warning the government about this for over 5 years, that if you continue to drive up the minimum wage, it will drive up all wages in the country, it will drive up the cost of living in the country, and it will just make it harder for everybody in the country to survive.
2: Suzanne.
4: I mean, I wish that it was possible to make an argument that we would pay people what we could afford to give them, you know, without basing it on what it actually costs to live in Ireland at the moment. It would be nice to be able to divorce those two things. And I think, unfortunately, as you said, this is a case of, you know, one rises, the other one has to rise. What it actually costs to live in Ireland, as like the poverty line alone is €377 a week. There could be an argument, which we make all the time, that for low-income households, for low-income earners, to do a refundable tax credit. So there is other parts of the system that you could tinker with, which would put more money back into the pockets of low-income earners. But again, I think it is very, very difficult to say that, well, actually, I can only afford to pay my staff €8-9 an hour. And even within that, there's another interesting conversation when you actually look at what young people, 18, 19, 20-year-olds earn in minimum wage is much, much lower again than that. And yet, young people are saying they're finding it hard to get jobs in hospitality and retail. So I there's a disconnect there as well.
2: Yeah, Finbar, I mean, there are people who would look, would hear what you're saying and say, if you can't afford to pay your staff a living wage, you shouldn't be in business.
3: Yeah, but if 50% of the business in the country close in the morning, which will, like we saw during COVID, what will happen then? And that's actually where we're actually at. 50% of businesses in the country do not pay corporation tax because they're not even breaking even. And this is the hard realities we are currently at. And it is now time, and I really hope the minister does listen, and it's great to have this opportunity to put this forward. But the vast majority of small businesses in the country are at break even or a loss-making situation. We can't continue.
2: Suzanne, just a very last word to you.
4: Again, if I had my magic wand, I would be looking at housing, I would be looking at energy costs. I think that would go a long way towards this. But however, at this particular moment in time, if I'm expected to get up of a cold, wet December morning, wait for ages for a bus and go to work for 40 hours a week, I would like at the end of that week to be able to buy a cappuccino, buy a smashed avocado on sourdough toast, you know what I mean? Have a few notions for myself. And I think that's really what the argument is about, making work pay.
3: Okay, maybe Suzanne, we'll get two magic wands.
2: many thanks to both of you there. That's Finbar Phelan from ISMI, Chair of ISMI and Centra Retailer in Sligo, and also to Suzanne Rogers there from Social Justice Ireland.
0: Now, we spoke on this programme recently about the issue of spiking and just how widespread a problem it has become. Now, Mary Crilly from the Sexual Violence Centre in Cork and Safe Gigs told us what she's been seeing.
5: I mean, I'm in this centre here over 40 years, so I would have come across spiking a lot over the years, but not to the extent of what's happening now. It's very different now, what's happening, and it's quite sinister. Like, as we know, like a lot of people, if they are spiked, very often we believe it's for a sexual crime. It's not just that now these days. It's kind of, there's a game going on called Take Them Down, which is about seeing somebody in a venue. It could be our wedding, it could be at a festival, it could be at a small event, you know, it could be anywhere where, you know, a group might kind of see a guy or one looking kind of either shy or quiet, or for whatever reason, they feel like, let's take her down. Now, spiking is used as well for sexual assault, but it's also used for this. So it's quite sinister. So it's, and there is no standalone legislation, that's the problem. Well, what we're hearing from people is that it's either drink put into their drink, something actually put into their drink. It's been put into vapes from what we hear. And also whatever people can get their hands on, whether it's sedative, whether it's sleeping tablet, whether it's whatever they can get their hands on. I know over the years when I was doing stuff maybe 30 odd years ago where people believed it was for Hypnol, I don't think that was ever found. But I mean, they'll use whatever they can get their hands on. But the whole thing that people think it's okay to do this, to get somebody and do this to them, and not look at what it's doing to their body, or it's doing to their, you know, playing head games with them. It's just appalling. It's not a joke.
0: And that was Mary Crilly, CEO of the Sexual Violence Centre in Cork and founder of Safe Gigs. Now, there are renewed calls to progress legislation specifically outlawing spiking, a bill first brought forward in 2023, which is still waiting to be debated in the Dáil. Fine Gael MEP Regina Doherty joins me now on the line. Now, Regina Doherty, welcome to Drive Time.
6: Thank you. Good evening. How are you?
0: I think most people would be surprised

0: that the existing legislation doesn't cover this, that spiking isn't a form of poisoning and covered by the law. So what is the gap that isn't explicit about spiking being banned?
1: So the problem is that it isn't explicit, and we do have a very old, kind of outdated law. It's called the Non-Fatal Offences Act Against a Person, and there is a charge in there called poisoning, but it's very, very rarely used, and it's very, very difficult to prosecute, which is why when my colleagues in Young Fine Gael came to me a number of years ago, back in 2023 in the Shannon, and told me the difficulties that our young people were experiencing, I drafted a piece of legislation to have a specific standalone offence of spiking in Ireland. And the standalone offence would cover the administering, the injecting of a substance without a person's consent in order to sedate them, harm them, or sexually assault them. And that bill passed all stages of the Shannon back in 2023 with the support of the then Justice Minister, very vocal about it. And it was to go on then to the Dáil, obviously, to be passed or encompassed in another justice bill, as opposed to having it as its own bill, but to make spiking a standalone offence with a maximum penalty of 10 years in Ireland, so that the criminal justice system and indeed our Garda Síochána could actually prosecute the then growing number of cases much easier than they could with the outdated bill that we have. But we now can see, thanks to the likes of Mary's advocacy, there's far more cases being reported to on Garda Síochána, and actually probably, Colm, thousands unreported. And so what we do need is this standalone bill to actually make it easier for on Garda Síochána to make it the route to the criminal justice system easier for people who find themselves victims of this particular heinous crime, but also to be able to have advocacy for people who have suffered from it.
0: Okay, you brought this bill forward in 2023, and as you say, it passed the Shannon. We're 3 years on from that. What's been the barrier?
1: Honestly, I'm not sure, and it probably is that people are just busy. Now, first of all, we had an election in the middle of all of that, and then obviously bills that are not passed all stages.
0: Busy to pass a law where it explicitly bans the spiking of drinks with the intention, as you say, to sedate, harm or sexually assault someone.
1: Yeah, the Dáil and the Oireachtas are doing stuff, and this is in the programme for government. And so this is my aim here is not to point a finger at anybody, because it is a commitment of the current government. And so what I'm looking for now, particularly off the back of Mary Crilly's and Safe Gigs Ireland campaign last week, where they gathered thousands of signatures to try and pressurise us to pass this law, is to get our act in gear and put a piece of legislation that's already passed half of the Oireachtas channel, all of the stages in the Shannon have been done, get it back onto the order paper that Barry Ward, my colleague, did in the Dáil when this new Dáil commenced last year. And I'm asking for the Minister for Justice now, and indeed I've written to him obviously privately as well.
0: Have you spoken to him?
1: Bring it back. I wrote to him yesterday morning, and I spoke to my colleague Barry today. So we're going to now put pressure on to see if we can get it either incorporated into a criminal justice bill that's coming, that's already scheduled, or for him to sponsor it and bring it forward in government time. Because this is a serious crime, and that's what I'm really concerned about is not just the people who are reporting and those numbers are growing, but the thousands of people who are not reporting, because it is so difficult to get prosecution under the outdated Non-Fatal Offences Against the Person Act.
0: And what makes you think it would be any easier to prosecute somebody under your law, because you describe it's a law to outlaw the spiking of someone's drink with the intention to sedate, harm or sexually assault them. How do you prove that intention, and does that not make it just as difficult as the poisoning aspect of the Non-Fatal Offences Against the Person
1: Act? There's a reason it makes it much more easier. First of all, obviously, if somebody has been spiked, they know relatively quickly once they've come through that something is wrong, and they can go and get themselves tested from a chemical perspective. The reason it's very difficult that Gardaí tell me with the old law is because poisoning isn't a specific thing, and it's very, very difficult then thereafter to actually prove it, which is why we have such low reporting and which is why we have such low charges being pressed. Where I was tempted to be, and I've no problem with the Minister taking the bill and rewording it and rewriting it in far more maybe, you know, authentic terms from a criminal justice perspective. I only tried my best with the limited knowledge that I have. So maybe the words do need to be more specific, but I did aim to put down injecting, administering the substance without the person's consent, with the attempt to either overpower, sedate, you know, harm, sexually assault them. All of the things that the young people who I met back in 2023 were telling me that their colleagues and their friends in college and university, etc., were telling them. It might not be perfect, Colin, but it's definitely something that's already started, and the Minister for Justice could certainly amend it at committee stage in the Dáil if it isn't of a

0: exactly as robust as it needs to be, but it's something that we should take action on and do it now.
1: All right, so we'd welcome the opportunity to interview him about that and other things, but for now, Regina Doherty, Fine Gael MEP for Dublin, thanks for joining us.
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14: Space, a final frontier. These are the voyages of the starship Enterprise. Its five-year mission, to explore strange new worlds, to seek out new life and new civilizations, to boldly go where no man has gone before.
2: Years ago, they boldly went where no one had gone before, when Star Trek was born, beaming Captain Kirk and Spock into our living rooms for the first time on September 8, 1966. For the last six decades, Star Trek has explored the far reaches of outer space while always bringing it back closer to home, exploring human nature and wider societal issues. For more on the impact of Star Trek, we're joined now by Sean Ferrick, host and writer of Trek Culture. Sean, you're very welcome.
15: Thank you very much for having me. I very much appreciate the invite.
2: And we have Lucille Ball to thank for this.
15: So it's funny, yes, because some people do know and some people don't know that Lucille Ball and, of course, her husband Desi Arnaz founded Desi Lu Studios. And it was Desi Lu Studios that gave us the initial thumbs up for Star Trek to happen.
2: And it almost didn't happen, as in it didn't take off immediately.
15: It didn't. So you're in the introduction, you're dead right. September the 8th, 1966, the episode The Man Trap airs on television in America. It had aired in Canada a couple of days earlier. But there was another pilot episode that came out. Well, it was shown to executives 2 years beforehand. And in that pilot episode, we had Mr. Spock was there, but there was a different captain. There was a different crew altogether. And that pilot, as much as I enjoy it, flopped. And, you know yourself, when a pilot flops, that could be the death knell for a show. However, Lucille Ball said, I like the idea that you've got here. Go and try again and come back with something different. And they did. They came back with Kirk and Spock again. And from that second pilot, Star Trek effectively took off and has been running almost consistently in some form or another for the last 60 years.
1: Although not without the help of loyal fans initially, wasn't it? It ran for a few series and then they grew cold about it, the executives. And was it a mail campaign by fans got it back up and running and firmly established?
15: 100%. So yes, it's definitely had, it's been resurrected more times than I don't know what, because at the end of the second season, you know, the all-powerful god of everything, ratings, weren't doing great. And so, yes, the executives were going to kill it. But the fans, who were spearheaded by an amazing duo, John and Bijo Trimble, they organized a letter-writing campaign that saved it. I mean, these are just people who are putting their own time aside to send letters in because this show meant so much to them, and it was hugely impactful as to what it was doing for society. But yes, that hadn't translated over into the ratings. It did get them a third season. Now, unfortunately, at the end of that third season, they were cancelled again, and this time they weren't able to save it. So it was on pause for a couple of years. Then, in 1973, they got a really psychedelic return when the animated series came back. And I tell you, it is the most 70s thing you've ever seen in your life. And when your base material is the most 60s thing you've ever seen in your life, that made a heck of a show. I'll tell you that right now. And then that runs for a season, and then we head into the movies after that. And from the movies, it's been more or less constant. It's been a few years, but more or less constant ever since.
2: Sean, can you speak Klingon?
15: I can't speak Klingon, and there's a couple of reasons for that. One, it's bloody hard. But two, I'm very intimidated because there are people who speak and sing, particularly sing in Klingon. There are some amazing performances online.
1: Total Eclipse of the Heart in Klingon.
15: Yeah, you got there ahead of me. That's what I was going to say. You'd never heard that until you've heard it in the original Klingon.
1: I mean, these were the villains of the piece, the arch enemies, and people went and dived into their language and actually learnt it.
15: And that's 100%, because it was, you're absolutely right, they were introduced as these villains, and over time they became such a fleshed out set of characters. I mean, as you correctly say, there is a language. It was created by Mark Ockrent. He built a dictionary, and it is a fully spoken language. There are Shakespeare plays that are performed in Klingon to this day. I've seen bits of them. They're something to behold, I can tell you that.
2: It has not been without its controversies either. And one of my favourite ones is one I came across on another show, on the Records show. This is where they were discussing whether terrorism is ever effective. And let's just have a listen to this conversation.
9: I've been reviewing the history of armed rebellion, and it appears that terrorism is an effective way to promote political change.
16: Yes, it can be. But I have never subscribed to the theory that political power flows from the battle of a gun.
9: Yet there are numerous examples when it was successful. The independence of the Mexican state from Spain, the Irish unification of 2024, and the Kenzie Rebellion.
16: Yes, I'm aware of them.
2: Indeed. That well-known Irish reunification of 2024.
15: It was wonderful, wasn't it? Yes, I remember it well.
1: too hot to show.
2: It was too hot to show. They cut it from the BBC and RTE.
15: They did, yes, and it was a very long time actually before it actually was screened in its entirety. Because I think I remember, even in the 90s, I remember hearing about the controversy before I'd actually seen the episode. I had a chance last year to speak to the writer of that episode, Melinda Snodgrass, who wrote that, and, you know, kind of what was the impetus, why put that into the script, particularly in 1990, when it was, I mean, I don't need to tell you, it was as hot button as you can get. And the answer was a little bit surprising. She said 2024 seemed a lot further away in 1990, that maybe by then that would have happened. But you know, it obviously it didn't.
1: And we are
15: an interesting decision.
1: We are where we are, as they say. Sean Fearghaill.
15: We are.

0: where we are.
1: If you want more on Star Trek celebrating its 60th anniversary, no doubt you can get more on Trek Culture. That's Sean Ferrick there, host and writer of Trek Culture.
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14: Public transport fares are increasing. 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
13: They're back, baby. 1 week on from Harry and Meghan's surprise return to the UK. Are we any wiser as to their motivation?
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15: Colm, thank you and good evening from the newsroom. The National Transport Authority has announced an average 15% increase in adult fares on public transport from January 2027. Commuter coalition groups in Cork, Galway, Limerick, Dublin and Drogheda have described the rise in fares as absolutely unacceptable, saying it would penalise people availing of bus and rail services and should not proceed. Our work and technology correspondent Brian O'Donovan.
16: These increased fares will apply across all public service obligation services operated under the Transport for Ireland network, including Dublin Bus, Bus Éireann, Irish Rail, Lewis, Go Ahead and TFI Local Link. The changes apply to cash fares, leap card fares and time-based products such as weekly and monthly passes. Adult fares for public transport will increase by an average of 15% from January 2027. Certain child fares will be reduced. Free travel for children up to 9 and for people 66 and over will be maintained. The National Transport Authority said the revised fare structure is the first broad adjustment since 2018 and that even after the changes, fares will be approximately 8% lower than they were 8 years ago. The authority said the changes are intended to maintain an appropriate balance between passenger fares and state funding, which hit a record €940 million this year. Brian O'Donovan, RTE News, at the National Transport Authority.
15: Taoiseach Micheál Martin has defended the decision by the National Transport Authority to increase fares and said public transport services need to be expanded.
17: We have other measures in the budget at our disposal that we can do to try and alleviate pressures on families, and there are pressures, no question. And that relates to tax, it relates to childcare, it relates to disability services and the cost of disability. So there are other ways we can help to reduce pressures on families. But we do need to expand public transport services. It's a good thing that there's such a significant demand for them, and we did and have taken a lot of criticism from certain communities around the country, rightly so, that we can't expand services even further.
15: The latest Exchequer figures indicate that €66.3 billion was collected in tax in the first 8 months of this year, representing a 6.2% increase on the same period last year. There was an 8.3% increase in corporation tax receipts to €17.8 billion. According to the figures published by the Department of Finance, income tax amounted to €3.1 billion in August. The Minister for Health, Jennifer Carroll-McNeill, has defended the implementation of the public-only consultants contract following criticism from the Irish Hospital Consultants Association. The association said there was a rush to push consultants to work weekends without providing the necessary support staff. Here's our health correspondent, Fergal Bowers.
5: The public-only consultants contract.

0: contract was introduced over 3 years ago, and under it, consultants can be rostered to work Saturdays and are paid a salary to reflect the new commitment. Professor Gabrielle Colleran, president of the Irish Hospital Consultants Association, has criticised what she said was a rush to push consultants to work weekends without providing adequate support staff. She said the knock-on effect of working weekends will result in longer waiting lists, as fewer patients are seen at weekends without support staff. However, the Minister for Health, Jennifer Carl McNeill, today insisted that enormous improvements have been seen in hospitals as a result of the new contract. She said it had improved patient safety, including through earlier discharges and lower trolley numbers. And the minister said there was the agreement with health unions to work 5 days over a 7 day week alongside with the new consultants' contract.
1: The latest figures from the Residential Tenancies Board indicate there was a 42.9% fall in eviction notices by landlords to tenants in the second quarter of this year when compared to the first 3 months of 2026. A total of 4,031 termination notices were issued by landlords between April and June. The figure also shows that the average annual rent for new tenancies nationally increased by 9.1% to £1,839 per month. Rosemary Steen, director of the RTB, said the decline in eviction notices showed that an unusually high volume of landlords leaving the market in the first quarter was temporary rather than a sustained trend. She said there were signs of stabilisation and adjustment, but that rent increases in Cork, Limerick and Galway cities were a concern.
2: There is this sense of that, at a whole, the sector is stable at about 306,000 tenancies on our register, but the growth is largely coming in the cost rental and AHB sectors. Private landlords at the moment are relatively stable. There's been a small decline in about less than 300 landlords in the smaller one to two tenancies. So what we're seeing is that where supply is increased in Dublin, where you have the presence of the larger landlords, rent is stabilising. And in markets outside of Dublin, where you don't have that large landlord presence, rents are increasing. And that's something we have to keep a very close eye on.
1: The US President Donald Trump is to visit President Catherine Connolly at Áras an Uachtaráin during his planned visit to Ireland next week. He will also meet on Taoiseach Micheál Martin at Farmley House before travelling to Doonbeg in County Clare for the Irish Open Golf Tournament. Mr Martin said he doesn't have any concerns about the meeting with President Connolly. He said it wasn't confirmed earlier as it was subject to her schedule. Phoenix Park will be closed to the public from next Thursday to Saturday due to Mr Trump's visit.
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1: Rain will spread this evening from the west, turning heavy and persistent at times. The rain will continue in the south early tonight, but will gradually clear by morning. It will be drier further north with clear spells and isolated showers. Lowest temperatures 11 to 14 degrees in light to moderate west to southwest winds. Strong and gusty near Atlantic coasts and in Donegal.
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6: Hello, Trevor Keegan with you. Firstly, all rail services have been suspended between Port Arlington and Tullamore after a train hit a tractor at a crossing on the line. On the roads, there's debris on the M7 West between the Salons and Naas junctions. In Dublin, aside from the commuter delays, there's a breakdown on the M50 North between the N2 and Ballymun junctions, affecting lanes 1 and 2. Queues in Cork are centred on the South Link Road out towards Kinsale Roundabout with reports of an accident and via the Douglas Wilton and N40 routes. Lastly, Galway's delays are worst on Shantala Road, Quincentennial Bridge and from Bohemore towards Tuam Road. I'll have more just after 5:30.
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8: Now, as you heard there in the bulletin, the National Transport Authority has announced a new fare structure. The changes will see adult fares for public transport increase by an average of 15% from January 2027. Free travel for all children up to the age of 9 and for older people will continue, while some child fares will decrease. Speaking on the News at 1, Anne Shaw, CEO of the NTA, outlined the reasons for the changes.
4: What we really want to make sure is that we can give people choice, and expanding the public transport network and making public transport more accessible to many more people across the country means that people can take advantage of cheaper travel compared to personal travel, driving a car, etc. as well. And then the continued investment, both through Exchequer funding and the contract

0: contribution that FERS makes into providing that expansion of services is what we're hoping we will deliver with this.
1: And that was Anne Shaw of the NTA there. Our reporter Joshua Byrne got the views of some commuters to this change today.
2: If the quality of the service is increased, you almost wouldn't mind paying that little bit extra. But when buses are constantly late, they don't show up, the app lags, you can't top up your Leap card. There's so many issues wrong with the system itself that it just doesn't seem fair to increase the prices, expect everyone to cover, you know, the cost increase while everyone else is already stretched, and then not actually increase the service value.
3: I mean, somebody travelling, like I'm travelling from Greystones into Dublin now, that's... makes a difference every day, and naturally enough, I mean, 50% is a good hike. No, it's more than what you'd normally expect, like 5% you can understand.
4: I'm not sure if it's a lot of help to increase their transport, getting to and from work and doing everything else, and what that is to the government versus what it is to them. You know, I'd be keeping the fares down, letting hard-working people get to work and back and take the family out.
5: Yeah, it'd be quite unfeasible for some people now that would have to use the older Leap card, maybe from like late to mid-20s. It might be quite tough for them. I'm not necessarily sure it's necessary. We already have quite taxes and other things, I'm sure. So,
6: I mean, if the services themselves were better and maybe more frequent, then you could justify it a little bit more, is what I would say.
7: So, like, could you see it actually hurting people's pockets now? You know, maybe they're already stretched. Is this going to stretch them even further?
6: Yeah, I mean, if you're adding that on per week, then there's no incentive for people not to use their cars.
1: Former leader of the Green Party, Eamon Ryan, joins me in studio now. And Eamon Ryan was, of course, also Transport Minister from 2020 to 2025. And that was when you introduced the €2 fare for a 90-minute journey back in 2022, Eamon Ryan. Can I just get your initial reaction to what you're hearing today?
8: We also cut fares by 20% and we halved them for younger people. And this is a reversal. This is the Department of Public Expenditure and Reform taking back control, getting rid of all of that green nonsense and getting back to the consumer paying. And in a government where if you block the ports, if you block the O'Connell Street, you get a billion. But if you're a consumer, listen to that bulletin earlier on. You just heard it there. Dublin, people are probably out in the M50 now because of that traffic problem on the M50. And what does it say? We've got delays in Cork, we've got delays in Galway. We have delays because we have a government and we have a public administrative system that is happy to maintain a car-dependent country, does not invest in public transport sufficiently.
1: Well, people in Galway might be saying, right now, Eamon Ryan, we're sitting in traffic because the ring road was delayed.
8: Yeah, and I think we should be building a light rail in Galway. I don't think Galway will work with a ring road. I think Galway would work with a light rail, and that's a political choice and a political decision. The reality is, what are we going to do now? We're going to build a metro in Dublin and we're going to build more roads, motorways in Galway, Cork, Limerick and elsewhere. And it's not going to work. It's not going to solve our traffic problems. It's not going to give us a good quality of life. And I heard the chief executive of the NTA saying, oh, well, these fare increases will help us deliver new services. And we badly need it because that has stopped under this government. We had in 2020...
1: But you accept that? You accept that that this is part of what we're talking about here? Because the Taoiseach said exactly the same thing. He said the increases are necessary in order for services to be expanded.
8: That would be credible if you had a capital budget to back it up. So you have two elements. The current cost, you've got to pay the wages, the maintenance and so on. And then you have to pay for the new bus lanes and new infrastructure. There's no money for the infrastructure. So all this is a balancing exercise for the Department of Public Expenditure. If they were serious about expanding public transport services, a lot of which are ready to go, then there would be a capital budget to meet it. There isn't.
1: Is that fair, though? Because just this July, Jack Chambers, Minister for Public Expenditure, designated 9 projects as critical infrastructure projects, including the Metrolink, the Cork Area Commuter Rail Programme, and the Galway Ring Road.
8: Yeah, and the Galway Ring Road is the one he really wants. The truth is, there are a whole...
1: Well, no, that's the one you really don't want.
8: Yeah, I think we should be investing in light rail.
1: Do you not accept that this government has made some inroads?
8: We've spent 10 years in Dublin, just take Dublin as an example, looking at bus connects, a new way of transforming the bus service in the city. We have finally got... There are 12 new routes promised, new corridors. 8 of them are now through planning, another 4 stuck in judicial review, but they will get through it. We were planning, and we had the agreement, that we would be building them 4 at a time. What's this government doing? Building them 2 at a time.

0: time. It'll take us another 10, 15 years to deliver a bus service that was meant to have started 20 years ago. It's the same in Cork and it's the same in Galway. There was a bus corridor planned for Galway, nothing happening. Bus Connects planned for Cork, again, nothing happening. And despite the increase in fares today, nothing's going to happen because there is not the capital budget to deliver other than those projects that Jack Chambers mentioned in that bill.
1: Is it all just down to money, though? Or is a lot of this because some of these projects are tied up in judicial reviews
0: It's not to do planning. We have the Bus Connects projects through planning in Dublin. We just don't have the money because that's a political choice that this government made. We went into government and tried to switch it to say 2-1 in favour of public transport. Got huge opposition because we were saying, no, we're not going to build roads as much as we used to. We're going to favour public transport. That is what has changed. It's a political choice towards against public transport in favour of a car-dominated system that does never work because it only gets caught in gridlock. It's bad for our emissions. It's bad for good quality development of life so that you can get from A to B without being stuck in traffic the whole time.
1: You mentioned there the reductions that you introduced as Transport Minister in bus fares in particular, or right across public transport. At the time, you said this would encourage more people out of their cars and onto public transport. And now, we heard today that there has been some research that said it's a very weak link to correlate
0: the
1: use of public transport with fare change.
0: Yeah, I was looking at that in the papers, what the Department of Public Expenditure is saying. Oh, no, there hasn't been an increase. That's not true.
1: Well, there has been a massive population increase.
0: Yeah, but the increase in public transport use has been spectacular. The best example of that was in the new rural public transport services, the Connecting Ireland facilities, where there was never connections before. We put them in at scale, a new service every week. The public response was spectacular, particularly among younger and older people. And that was helped by the fact that they had much lower fares. And it works. The Irish people are dying to get access to public transport. They're waiting for Bus Connects, Cork, Galway, Limerick, Dublin. But they're not going to get it because the resources are not being put behind that. It's not being prioritised. And that's the problem. It's a political problem in the end.
1: Can we talk about the carbon tax? Because we know now that, and we're hearing that there's a debate raging within government about the timing of the rolling out of the carbon tax increases that had been baked into to the future budget plans.
0: Yeah, I'm reading Harry McGee in the Irish Times this morning, and the way he presents it, there's a division between Taoiseach Simon Harris and Taoiseach Micheál Martin, where Minister Harris, Taoiseach, is saying, oh, the carbon tax system was done before we had the likes of the Ukraine or Middle East wars. Well, firstly, we're always having fossil fuel wars. That's nothing new. There's one every 4 years. It's constantly, we're exposed. So that's not a reason not to proceed.
1: Well, you will accept, though, that the spikes we have seen in fuel in recent years have been unusual.
0: Which is why we have to get off the dependency on it. We're one of the most fossil fuel dependent countries in the world. One of the benefits of the carbon tax, and it's a huge benefit, is that it provides, as the Taoiseach says today in response to Harry McGee, that it actually gives the money to protect people from the fossil fuel increases. It's the most progressive measure we have to protect our people. And by stopping it, or by stop starting, or deferring, or as it seems that Taoiseach Simon Harris wants to do now, kind of putting it off because it's not popular, that is the worst thing for the Irish public, because it sends a message to the whole business community: we're not really serious about climate. We're not, any time that it comes under pressure, it's, you know, kind of, it's not particularly politically popular, we will fold. Well, that means to everyone, well, listen, that's not where we're going. We're sticking with the fossil fuels. That's what that says. And that's the worst message at this time, at a time when the planet's burning and when the wars that are there are forever wars that always come with fossil fuels.
1: Would you accept that it would have been very politically difficult to introduce the carbon tax increase in May that was due, and will be very difficult in the October budget?
0: No, I don't, because I believe the actual excise duty reduction and deferral now was far more significant. That was actually a multiple. The advantage of the carbon tax in that context is you know where the money is going. It's going to retrofit.
1: It's a deeply unpopular tax, particularly in rural Ireland.
0: Yeah, because
1: you're telling them you need to change your behaviour, and they're telling you we have no alternative.
0: Every single
1: here.
0: Political party plays this for political points, even including Labour Party this morning equivocating on it. Because, yeah, it's tricky. You mentioned that hard three-letter word tax,

0: and you're suddenly very unpopular. But it's actually the thing that protects our people in difficult times when the fossil fuel is the thing that's hurting us. And the income from the carbon tax helps to go to small farmers, social welfare increases, and particularly those in poorest homes that are badly served.
1: Did the public not give you their answer in the last election when the Green Party was decimated because of, many would say, because of your stance on things like the carbon tax?
0: That may well be the case, but sometimes you stand up for what's right, even if it's not politically popular. And I think if we do defer it again, well, I think people are going to start to say, what are they really about? Where's the vision for the future? Where's the sense of us investing in improving our homes, in improving particularly those in social housing who are most exposed to the high bills? Because their income doesn't vary due to cover it. And this does. It is the most progressive measure. It's the best way of protecting our people. And the last thing it should be is a political football. And I think the likes of Pascal Donoghue understood that. In difficult times, stuck with it and said, it may not be popular, but it's actually the right thing. I would hate to see a Fine Gael Minister of Finance reversing that. It's not decided yet. I can't imagine he will. Because if he did, I think he'd rightly answer the question, so you're not serious about climate?
1: So you are still expecting it to...
0: Yeah, I can't imagine it would be deferred. Even though all the political pundits are saying it's gone, it's done, I think that would be an impossible decision for a Fine Gael government. I think a Fine Gael minister, I think they would not have an answer to the question, are you abandoning any responsibility when it comes to reducing our dependency on fossil fuels?
1: Okay, well, we'll find out soon enough on that point. But for now, Eamon Ryan, many thanks for coming into studio on this today.
2: 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So what are the Sussexes up to returning to the UK? That's next.
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2: Now, 6 years after leaving Britain for a new life in California, the Sussexes, Harry and Meghan, are settling back into life in the UK. But one man who appears

0: particularly pleased to see the back of them in America is Donald Trump. The US president has been giving his rather forthright assessment of the couple and their relationship with the royal family.
1: What's your reaction to the recent news that Prince Harry and Meghan have left the United States and gone back to Britain?
2: I'm happy about it. No, I was not a fan. I thought, look, I had a very good relationship with the Queen. Really good. I got to know her very well. A really good relationship with King Charles. I knew him as Prince Charles and King Charles. I've known him for a long time. He's great, great guy. And I thought they treated the royal family with great disrespect. I didn't like it. I didn't like the way she acted. I thought she was terribly disrespectful to the Queen, to King Charles. And I don't know. Maybe I'm different. I wouldn't have taken him back.
0: US President Donald Trump there. Well, we're joined now by LBC presenter Sheila Fogarty. Sheila, thanks for coming on to Drive Time.
3: Pleasure.
0: So they left to get privacy. They repeatedly sued the media. They fell out with their family. I mean, returning to the UK, it doesn't exactly scream quiet life, does it?
3: It's bold, isn't it? It's a bold move. I mean, let's deal with Trump first of all. I think most people in the UK would kind of agree with Trump. I certainly agree with him. Not just about Meghan, though. I think he targeted too much of that at Meghan alone. The general consensus here is that they went too far in their public utterances against the royals all those years ago in the Oprah interview and then Harry in his book and all the rest of it. So that doesn't surprise me to hear Trump say it. And it won't particularly move a lot of people in this country. They'll kind of think, yeah, I think you're right. But it's interesting, you know, this thing about they went for privacy. They have managed to keep their children fairly private, very private, I would argue, in California. And I read today, interestingly, that reportedly the school where they are sending their children in the Cotswolds has sent around a letter to parents without naming the Sussexes, but saying some parents and their children have higher profiles than others in our very expensive £35,000 a year school. So we'd ask you to not divulge any details about people of note.
0: Well, I suppose I suppose in California, though, I mean, you know, indifference is a great protector of privacy, isn't it?
3: It is, but so is the law in California. They have very strict privacy laws about photographing children. And we've got stronger ones than we used to have here, but they're not quite as strong as they are in California, I'm led to believe. The other thing is, it's interesting that they get criticism, not particularly from you, I'm just saying generally they get criticism for wanting to be, you know, in public and sometimes in public in a public capacity. When the royals, and I know they have a role to play and all the rest of it, but, you know, the Waleses have been preparing the nation to get to know their children for 3 or 4 years now. And those children, in a controlled way and with the parents always present, are very much being put in front of us as a lovely family for us to care about. Do you know what I mean? And I think, and that's always gone on in the royals. And I do think Harry and Meghan keep their children at a lower profile.
0: Is that born of necessity, though? It's inevitable. The Wales is given the position they occupy in the hierarchy. Those children will inevitably become public figures because they've stayed within the royal family and will ultimately take on positions of responsibility. You might treat it as micro-dosing of public exposure until they're brought into the full glare as adults. Whereas Harry and Meghan have stepped back. They no longer enjoy public roles, and I suppose as non-royal citizens at this stage, maybe they have to behave like everybody else and keep their children out of public view.
3: I think they will keep their children out of public view largely. I honestly do. And I don't think, absolutely get your theory about microdosing exposure of kids to the public when you're a royal. I get that. But the Waleses send their children or bring their children to way more things than they absolutely need to for us to get used to the idea that these three beautiful young children are part of the national picture. You know, I think they do it more than I certainly would wish to at the ages those children are. You know, it's a completely different kettle of fish, you're absolutely right. But as to whether people are royal anymore, Harry will always be royal because, you know, he'll be deemed to be royal because of who his father is, and particularly his father.
0: What are they going to do for a few quid?
3: Are you worried about them? Yeah, are you worried about them? Should we have a whip round?
0: Yeah. The history of whip

0: brands in this country is not a good one. But anyway, yeah, I mean, is she returning to acting? Is she?
1: Well, so we are told. So we are told. Again, it's hard to know, isn't it, what the heck is true and what the hell is just rumour. But there was a lot of reporting, even just yesterday, actually, that she's due to join the series The Gentlemen in the next set of filming of it. The stars on the red carpet at the latest launch of it all found very various and humorous ways to say, I know nothing, basically. You know, I think it was... I couldn't tell from anything they said whether she's coming or not to join the cast, is the truth of it.
0: Okay, LBC presenter Sheila Fogarty, thanks a million for coming on to us in Drive Time.
2: Now, coming up, feminist icon Gloria Steinem has died at 92. We look back at her life and legacy, and cortisol face and cortisol belly. Why is the stress hormone all over social media? Achanish, Tashia Nam, the Frisch Gelton, and Nokta, Le Marian, Nihulawan.
3: Gormagat the Heti, Agaskamani Diarib. 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
5: Traffic and Travel with Trevor Keegan. Rail services have been suspended between Port Tarlington and Tullamore due to an accident at a crossing. Now, services are likely to be affected for the rest of this evening, so bus transfers should be in place shortly. On the M4 heading east, there's a multi-vehicle crash between junctions 9 and 8, Enfield and Kilcock. Also, there's debris on the M7 west between the Salins and Naas junctions. Dublin's main commuter routes are all pretty busy this evening, which is a trend repeated through Cork, Limerick and Galway.

0: Galway. And lastly, on the M8 North for roadworks, there's a closure between junctions 7 and 5 in Tipperary, which should end at 6 o'clock this evening. I'll have more on Inside Sport.
1: Thanks, Trevor. Now, more details are beginning to emerge about the security and logistical arrangements being put in place ahead of President Trump's visit to Ireland, with closures expected around the Phoenix Park in Dublin. For more, we're joined now by our Eastern correspondent, Samantha Labreri. Samantha, what are we hearing will happen with the Phoenix Park?
2: Well, as you say, Katie, he's arriving here in 9 days' time, and the information and the detail about what's going to happen around the capital is just starting to emerge. On Saturday, the 12th of September, he's likely to arrive early in the morning to Dublin Airport, and we understand that he'll be greeted there by the Taoiseach Simon Harris, and he's then expected to travel on the Marine One helicopter to the Phoenix Park, where he's due to meet President Catherine Connolly at Oras an Uachtaráin and hold a bilateral meeting with the Taoiseach Micheál Martin at Farmley. There's also talk of an event at the US ambassador's residence. The current ambassador, Ed Walsh, is a friend of Donald Trump. So it's no surprise with such a high-profile visitor that there's a knock-on impact on the Phoenix Park, and the OPW confirming just in the last couple of minutes that it will close to the public, the Phoenix Park, from 11 p.m. on Thursday, the 10th of September, until 6 p.m. on Saturday, the 12th. So that's 2 days where the Phoenix Park will not be accessible to the public. All gates and roads will be closed, and it means that attractions such as Dublin Zoo inside the park won't be accessible. The zoo in the last few minutes issuing a statement saying they'll be closed to the public on Friday and Saturday. They'll reopen on the Sunday, but we understand that there will be some access for staff to the zoo and other facilities within the park. Now, the OPW have apologised for any inconvenience that it will cause to the public, and they say that if the operation is completed early, that the Phoenix Park will reopen early. And, you know, we're expecting a major policing operation in the capital next week. There are some protests planned. The details still are not clear exactly where they're taking place, but we expect next week we'll get more details on that policing plan. And I imagine the phrase that we're hearing so much during the EU presidency at the moment, rolling road closures, will form part of that. We know that Donald Trump is due in Dublin from early morning on Saturday the 12th until about the afternoon, and after that he departs for Doonbeg.
1: Okay, that is our Eastern correspondent, Samantha Labreri there. Many thanks for that, Samantha. Now, the iconic feminist campaigner and prolific author Gloria Steinem has passed away at the age of 92. Gloria was the face of a movement that radically changed rights for women in the US in the 1960s. She campaigned so that women could eventually apply for credit cards without a man's signature, be admitted to Ivy League universities that previously barred them, and for women to legally get an abortion. In 2023, she spoke to the BBC about her legacy.
3: If there is any legacy, I would just say that I was trying to make the world a little more fair and a little more representative than it was when I got here. That this included laughter and joy as well as anger and right. That each of us is unique, so we shouldn't try to be like somebody else, but perhaps we can gain support and inspiration from knowing people who came before us. We can determine the fate of our own physical selves, so we can decide whether and when to have children, not to have children, whatever it is about our physical selves, because that's where our difficulty begins, because we happen to have wombs, and the desire to control wombs is very central to authoritarian systems. So, you know, it's clear that controlling reproduction is crucial, yet when we talk about politics, we don't usually start there. Clearly, because we have a womb and men don't, the desire to control the womb is often the first or most lethal or most impactful kind of effort.
1: And that was Gloria Steinem speaking to the BBC in 2023. She died today.
4: Now, London's black cab drivers are famously possessed of the knowledge, the rigorous knowledge of London's streets. But what do driverless cars have to have? Well, Londoners are now able to hire self-driving

0: in cars for the first time. Wave's autonomous cars were today added to the Uber app, allowing commuters to choose this driverless option. So is it time we saw these driverless cars on Irish roads? Well, Adrian Weckler is Irish Independent Technology Editor. He joins us now on the line. Adrian, welcome to Drive Time.
1: Thanks, Colin.
0: Have you ever been in one of these driverless cars? What's the experience like, if so?
1: Oh, yeah. In June, in San Jose and San Francisco, I spent quite a bit of the week that I was there going in and out of places in Waymo's driverless cab. And it's a surreal experience. You basically punch in, you call it on your app, and you say where you want it to go. It drives up wherever you are. You get in the back or the front. There's no driver there. The steering wheel goes and it just pulls off and drives you to wherever you want to go, including on the motorway. So at first it's unnerving. At first it's unnerving, but after about 5 minutes you get used to it, and has quite a few advantages over conventional taxis. Some disadvantages, but mostly advantages.
0: Okay, let's just stick with the highway first there, Adrian. As you go down the on-ramp to the highway for the first time and enter the fast-moving traffic, although maybe it's not that fast-moving given the traffic volumes, what's the feeling like?
1: Well, it actually accelerates quite quickly. One of the things I wasn't expecting is it sees a speed limit of, say, 35 miles an hour, 50 miles an hour, and it accelerates quickly to that speed limit. So you're taken aback because it kind of races forward. And then after that, it's very conservative. It's very cautious. It indicates when it wants to change lane. It stops well in advance of traffic lights. If there's any confusion, it lets stuff go. So it's actually quite a conservative passenger experience. And as I said, you get used to it pretty quickly.
0: Okay, so London has them now. What kind of regulatory hoops do these driverless cars have to jump through before they hit the streets, and what kind of safety testing is done?
1: Pretty extensive. So in London's case, the launch now is through Uber, but it's a company called Wave. And actually for the first maybe few weeks, there actually will be a driver in the driverless car. They'll be sitting in the front seat, but they won't be touching the steering wheel. And that's kind of the last testing phase for this particular autonomous taxi before that safety driver actually leaves the taxi. So it's a little bit different from getting into an autonomous cab in California or Arizona or a lot of places in the US where you can do it. But you mentioned the knowledge a couple of minutes ago. That's the famous test that taxi drivers in London have to go through. They have to display they know where everything is. The big challenge for the autonomous cabs there are the small windy roads. So in America, the cities typically are on a grid system. In London, it's a lot more complex, a lot more like Dublin, in fact. So the authorities there have had to take a very graduated approach, but it is a pro. They are pushing an open door in London with regards to this, which probably won't be the case in Dublin.
0: And what kind of money is behind this, Adrian? Because, you know, taxi drivers will often say the margins are very tight when you're driving it. They've got to maintain a car. But like the capital investment alone is presumably going to be pretty hefty, and the tech to back it up likewise. So where is the money coming from, and how soon do people expect to see profits if they can get on the streets?
1: It's coming from big tech, and big tech is famous for parking profits for a few years until we've no choice but to use the products, and they make massive profits. So in Waymo's case, for example, that's the autonomous cab that I took in the States. That's essentially owned or controlled by Google. Each of those cars costs over $100,000 to put on the road. But in the long term, they see autonomous as being, you know, the preferred option. Therefore, they'll make money out of it. Same in London with Uber and with Wave. Uber famously, has not made money for years and years and years, but is willing to play it out over the long haul because it thinks this is the way the technology is going. So it's big tech mostly that's behind all of this, and it's probably big tech we'll end up paying our fares to.
0: Okay. Any issues with them? Any teething problems in California, Adrian, at the beginning?
1: There have been some teething problems. There have been some collisions involving some of the self-driving cars. There have been incidents where the cars haven't known exactly what to do. However, to be fair and to put that in context, there have been no fatalities.

0: fatalities, certainly with Waymo cars, that would be the biggest brand in the state. There'd be no fatalities involving Waymo where Waymo was found to be at fault. So if you take a step back, the overall thinking here is that this is actually a safety issue. One of the reasons that regulators who are in favor of this in other European countries like the Netherlands, like in Germany, like in Denmark, say that they're in favor of autonomous cars, and you hear this in London as well, is that overall they think it will lead to less crashes, less fatalities, less injuries.
1: Okay, and finally, briefly, if you could, Adrian, how have they been received by the human taxi driver population in places where they operate?
0: In America, they're regarded as a fact of life. I've spoken to, you know, human taxi drivers and Uber drivers over there who say it's just a preference thing. They understand why, for example, female passengers sometimes express a preference or will choose an autonomous car late at night because for whatever reason they feel safer getting into a car by themselves than maybe with a driver. So by and large, the drivers over there accept it. It might be a very different story over this side of the world, particularly in Ireland, if it ever arrives.
1: Okay, Adrian, thanks a million. That's Adrian Wechter there, technology editor for the Irish Independent.
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5: Who was the real Judy Garland? 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
16: Andy Lee and Paul O'Flynn on the incredible legacy of Katie Taylor. Siobhan Madigan goes behind the scenes with fighters on the undercard. And Ellen Keane looks ahead to the European Paris Swimming Championships.
17: Court erin gheol áras na siúnta. 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
2: Now, cortisol has become part of standard vernacular on social media, But what exactly is it? Claims are flying around about the stress hormone changing the shape of your face and your belly and causing all sorts of other health problems, along with a growing industry of supplements and remedies promising to bring it under control. Well,

0: more on this. We're joined now by immunologist Professor Annie Curtis from the Royal College of Surgeons of Ireland. Annie, I suppose just the basics here first. What exactly is cortisol?
1: Thanks, Katie. So cortisol is a hormone, and you might wonder, well, what is a hormone? So hormones are basically packages of information that are sent out from your glands to give information all around the body. So you might have heard back in the day, people might have said, oh, my glands are at me. That's where hormones are coming from. Now, cortisol is kind of a unique hormone because it is a hormone that's associated with stress. Now, and you need stress. You need stress in your body. Now, cortisol does two things. First of all, it gets you up in the morning, right? Which is really important, obviously. And then the second effect then it has is the stress response. So back in the day, we'll say, you know, back in the caves, I always go back to the cave. There may be, you know, one stress in the day. Maybe the guy gets chased by a bear. I don't know if any man back then ever got chased by a bear, but we'll go with that one. Or secondly, and so, sorry, in today's society, we're just filled with stress. So, you know, you can have a stress response if you get, you know, a snarky email from your boss, or you send out a tweet or something like that and you don't get any likes. So we're in a very different, I suppose, environment than we used to be in.
2: This, because we were talking about this, Katie has noticed this trend on social media of cortisol face. You know, if you are regularly exposed to cortisol, if you, you know, suffer from stress routinely, does your system get flooded? Does it manifest in physical changes in the person, like cortisol face or cortisol belly?
1: Yeah, there's no such thing as cortisol face. So it's not a medical term.
0: That's just rubbish.
1: It's absolutely rubbish. Sorry about that. So the thing is, like, they talk about this cortisol face being like a puffy face, you know, like a double chin, or I call it a chicken neck, you know, where you have like kind of the loose skin around there, and puffy eyes. That's what a cortisol face is supposed to look like. But if, for example, you could be producing quite a bit of cortisol, and it may have some effect in your face, and it might have some effect on your tummy. But there's other things that probably would have much more of an effect on your face, such as not enough sleep. You know, if you talk about a puffy face, if you don't get enough sleep, that definitely affects.
0: Now on how that, you appear. Because some of our social media influencers will be telling us that, well, that's exactly what I'm talking about. Because if you have too much cortisol in your system, you're not going to sleep well, and therefore this is what's leading to you gaining weight, putting on the cortisol belly, getting a fat face.
2: You're going to say guff again, are you?
1: I'm going to say guff. And yep, as well, it's been kind of a conflated message as well. You know, the message is you have high cortisol and then you get high stress. That's not the case. Like, it's high stress leading to high cortisol. But you need to understand what the stress is. Why are you stressed? Is it that, you know, you have issues at home? Is it issues at work?
2: Are you looking at too many influencers on social media and stressing about stress with all the guff they're
1: absolutely
2: putting out there?
1: And I think what's gas about, you know, when you're talking about social media, there's always a financial gain, isn't there? So the remedies that they're talking about for this cortisol face.
2: Go on, run us through a few of them. Give us your favourite.
1: So I love this, the cortisol cocktail. Who wouldn't want a cortisol cocktail on a Saturday night, right? So that is made up of orange juice, coconut water and sea salt, okay? And you know then they're going to have ads for those things at the side.
2: Is that coconut water organic?
1: I'm not sure because I actually don't drink coconut water. There's another one is to take turmeric with black pepper. Nothing wrong with that, but I don't think it's going to be very appetizing. And then the last one is lavender onto temples. Now, again, you know, these are all things that are fine, but they're not necessarily going to affect your cortisol.
0: No, and as you say, I mean, it is always like, do these six things and, you know, you this will change your life. And one of the six things is always clicking on the link that sends you to something that needs to be bought.
1: Like, I think stress management is the way around this. Don't be thinking about cortisol. Lots of people are now going to their doctors saying, I want my cortisol levels checked. And that's just useless as well, because cortisol bumps up and down throughout the day. So you're never going to get an accurate reading. You know, it's almost like catching dust. And there's a couple of conditions that people are talking about. There's Cushing's and there's adrenal insufficiency. Mm. But they're very rare, you know. And if you have those, your doctor's going to recognise those. It's not like you have that and then you've to go to your doctor and they have to test for that. Like they will have a good idea that that's what's wrong with you. But I would say they are hugely rare, so they're not an issue here.
0: Okay, but I suppose a lot of people, the reason so many people get sucked into this is that maybe they're you know, in middle age, the other hormones are having effects as well. They're putting on a bit of weight. They're slowing down. They're feeling stressed. And this seems to be, okay,

0: this must be it. This must be the thing.
1: Yeah. But so, there's always the simple, you know what I mean? The simple solution. And it never is. Like, this is a complex thing. You know, stress management is the main thing that we want to do here. And, you know, so what is it? Like, what are aspects of stress management that we can do? So, you know, relaxation, mindfulness, breathing exercises. I have a great breathing exercise. Do you want me to say it?
2: Yeah, go for it.
1: So you breathe in for 8, right? No, you breathe in for 4 seconds, right? You hold it for 7 seconds, and then you breathe out slowly for 8. So today I was actually feeling a little stressed. I think, you know, I was in a very warm room. I was
0: kind of thinking about coming on to drive.
1: I was typing up my notes. And I did that 3 times, and it really had an impact. So these are things that are, you know, free of charge. You don't need to pay for these things. I suppose the last thing I would say as well is, you know, hobbies are fantastic. They get you out. They get, you know, normally you can connect with people. And then another thing that's shown to be really important for stress management is getting out in nature. So they found that having a walk, you know, around the city doesn't have as beneficial an effect as, say, walking around, like, say, in a park.
2: And with trees.
1: And I think even in Dublin, we have to remember we've St. Stephen's Green, fantastic. Like, go and have a walk there instead of walking around the shops or walking up and down Grafton Street.
2: And put down the screen and stop looking.
1: And put down the screen, absolutely, because that's the thing. Like, the blue light affects your sleep. And the last thing I would say about cortisol is it I really don't like this, you know, this
0: I'm just going to keep going.
1: But that cortisol actually inhibits melatonin. So if you have high cortisol coming into the evening, you could have it maybe because you're looking at your phone. That will actually reduce the level of melatonin. And you don't want melatonin going down in the evening time. You actually want it going up, and that allows you to go to sleep. So again, cortisol is something that we need to just look at on the whole.
0: Immunologist Annie Curtis, many thanks. Mythbuster, I should call you as well, Annie Curtis, from the Royal College of Surgeons. Many thanks.
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0: Now let's go over to Met Éireann for the latest forecast with Rebecca Cantwell.
9: Thanks, Katie. Well, our weather is going to get quite breezy over the coming days and unsettled too, with rain and showers on the way. So this evening, the widespread rain will start to clear the northwest and then gradually move southeastwards overnight, clearing southern counties in the early hours of the morning. Further north tonight, it'll be drier as a result, with clear spells and some showers, those most frequent in the northwest, with lows of 11 to 14 degrees in light to moderate west to southwest winds, strong and gusty though near Atlantic coasts. Tomorrow, Friday, will be bright and breezy, with scattered showers mostly affecting the northern half of the country, so much of Munster and South Leinster may remain dry for the day. It'll feel cooler than previous days, with highs of 15 to 18 degrees in moderate to fresh westerly winds, strong and gusty along west and north coasts. Then the weekend looks mixed, with breezy conditions along with rain and showers, but also some good dry periods. But that's the forecast for now. So from all of us here, have a lovely evening.
2: Rebecca, thanks a million. Going back to the

celebration of 6 decades of Star Trek. Here's one from an anonymous texter, although I suspect it comes in from the comic shop owner in The Simpsons. It's "Beam me up, Mr. Scott." He never said, "Beam me up, Scotty." That's our lot for today. You can hear all of our items anytime on RTE.

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1: Thanks, Colm. Coming up on the show today, Andy Lee and Paul O'Flynn on the impact of Katie Taylor. Siobhan Madigan previews the undercard and Ellen Keane previews the Paris Swimming Championships. But first, we pause for the news in Angeles.
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1: RTE Radio 1 News at 6 o'clock with Ray Kennedy. Good evening. The National Transport Authority has announced an average 15% increase in adult fares on public transport from January 2027. Commuter coalition groups in Cork, Galway, Limerick, Dublin and Drogheda have described the rise in fares as absolutely unacceptable, saying it would penalise people availing of bus and rail services and should not proceed. Our work and technology correspondent Brian O'Donovan.
2: These increased fares will apply across all public service obligations services operated under the Transport for Ireland network, including Dublin Bus, Bus Éireann, Irish Rail, Lewis, Go Ahead and TFI Local Link. The changes apply to cash fares, leap card fares and time-based products such as weekly and monthly passes. Adult fares for public transport will increase by an average of 15% from January 2027. Certain child fares will be reduced. Free travel for children up to 9 and for people 66 and over will be maintained. The National Transport Authority said the revised fare structure was the first broad adjustment since 2018 and that even after the changes, fares will be approximately 8% lower than they were 8 years ago. The authority said the changes are intended to maintain an appropriate balance between passenger fares and state funding, which hit a record €940 million euro this year. Brian O'Donovan, RTE News, at the National Transport Authority.
1: The latest Exchequer figures indicate that €66.3 billion was collected in tax for the first 8 months of this year, representing a 6.2% increase on the same period last year. Corporation tax payments rose by 32.5% last month to €2.8 billion, partly due to some large multinationals being charged a higher rate of tax. Overall, there was an 8.3% increase in corporation tax receipts to €17.8 billion. Our Economic and Public Affairs Editor, David Murphy.
3: In recent years, there's been a clampdown on tax avoidance at an international level. As a result, Ireland increased corporation tax from 12.5% to 15% for large companies. That's led to an increase in the amount of tax collected. At the same time, excise has fallen due to government cuts on petrol and diesel. But overall, taxes are up, which puts the coalition in a strong position ahead of the budget. However, there are continuing concerns about overspends, particularly in the Department of Health.
1: The Minister for Health, Jennifer Carroll McNeill, has defended the implementation of the public-only consultants contract following criticism from the Irish Hospital Consultants Association. It said there was a rush to push consultants to work weekends without providing the necessary support staff. Our health correspondent, Fergal Bowers.
4: The public-only consultants contract was introduced over 3 years ago, and under it, consultants can be rostered to work Saturdays and are paid a salary to reflect the new commitment. Professor Gabrielle Colleran, president of the Irish Hospital Consultants Association, has criticised what she said was a rush to push consultants to work.

0: work weekends without providing adequate support staff. She said the knock-on effect of working weekends will result in longer waiting lists as fewer patients are seen at weekends without support staff. However, the Minister for Health, Jennifer Carl-McNeill, today insisted that enormous improvements have been seen in hospitals as a result of the new contract. She said it had improved patient safety, including through earlier discharges and lower trolley numbers. And the minister said there was the agreement with health unions to work 5 days over a 7 day week alongside with the new consultants contract.
1: The latest figures from the Residential Tenancies Board indicate there was a 42.9% fall in eviction notices by landlords to tenants in the second quarter of this year when compared to the first 3 months of 2026. A total of 4,031 termination notices were issued by landlords between April and June. The figures also show that the average annual rent for new tenancies nationally increased by 9.1% to €1,839 per month. Rosemary Steen, director of the RTB, said the decline in eviction notices showed that an unusually high volume of landlords leaving the market in the first quarter was temporary rather than a sustained trend. She said there were signs of stabilisation and adjustment, but that rent increases in Cork, Limerick and Galway cities were a concern.
2: There is this sense of that, as a whole, the sector is stable at about 306,000 tenancies on our register, but the growth is largely coming in the cost rental and AHB sectors. Private landlords at the moment are relatively stable. There's been a small decline in about less than 300 landlords in the smaller one to two tenancies. So what we're seeing is that where supply is increased in Dublin, where you have the presence of the larger landlords, rent is stabilising. And in markets outside of Dublin, where you don't have that large landlord presence, rents are increasing. And that's something we have to keep a very close eye on.
1: US President Donald Trump is to visit President Catherine Connolly at Áras an Uachtaráin during his planned visit to Ireland next week. He will also meet on Taoiseach Micheál Martin at Farmley House before travelling to Doonbeg in County Clare for the Irish Open Golf Tournament. Mr Martin said he doesn't have any concerns about the meeting with President Connolly, which wasn't confirmed earlier as it was subject to her schedule. Phoenix Park will be closed to the public from next Thursday to Saturday due to Mr Trump's visit. Gardaí and emergency services are at the scene of an incident involving a train and a tractor in County Offaly. A man is being treated in hospital for injuries believed to be non-life-threatening. Irish Rail said services between Port Arlington and Tullamore have been suspended. The incident occurred earlier this afternoon.
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1: Rain will spread this evening from the west, turning heavy and persistent at times. The rain will continue in the south early tonight, but will gradually clear by morning. It will be drier further north with clear spells and isolated showers. Lowest temperatures 11 to 14 degrees and light to moderate west to southwest winds. Strong and gusty near Atlantic coasts and in Donegal.
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5: Welcome along to Inside Sport. I'm Marie Crowe. The countdown to Katie Taylor's Croke Park clash is well and truly on. We'll discuss her legacy and impact with Andy Lee and Paul O'Flynn. Siobhan Madigan is on the boxing beat all week. She'll preview the undercard. And Ellen Keane looks ahead to the Paris Swimming Championships. We want to hear from you. WhatsApp us on 087 032 32 32. 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Yes, you're so very welcome along. And very shortly, we will be discussing Katie Taylor's legacy. So please do let us know what you think. WhatsApp us on 087 032 32 32. Text us on 51551. Paul O'Flynn and Andy Lee will be joining us to look back on her remarkable career. But first, Michael Corcoran has stepped into studio to bring us up to speed on all of the day's sports news. And when I saw this first story a little bit earlier on, Michael, I thought of you because we've discussed who the next manager of Leinster maybe, and it looks like it's not going to be Ronan O'Gara.
6: Yeah, well, I did kind of flag that. I think it was last week, actually, when I said it was unlikely to be. So you can put brackets around it for now, and I'd say cross it out very shortly. And I did also flag the fact that I thought Philippe Contepomi would be the man.
5: Mystic Michael, I'll be calling you.
6: Well, calling me many things anyway, but at least you're calling to my face, so that

0: fine. You know, given the fact that, that Leinster said last week that it wasn't important or a sort of a deal breaker that the head coach would have to be in situ for the start of the season, they'd be open to taking somebody on from after the Rugby World Cup. So I think Felipe Contepomi, given the fact that he'll be with Argentina at the World Cup, will rocket to the top of the list. But the multiple French media outlets and now being picked up by Irish outlets as well today, saying that the former Ireland international Ronan O'Gara in talks at La Rochelle about extending his deal with the club until 2031. Strongly linked, obviously, to the Leinster Leinster gig since it was announced that Leo was going. O'Gara has guided La Rochelle to back-to-back Investor Cup titles 22-23 and 2023. They haven't won the top 14 yet, and I know that's something that's kind of elusive from that point of view. So, I mean, he's well settled, lives in Isle d'Oray, which is a beautiful part of the world to live in, and he wants to build a legacy. In soccer terms, I'll call it a project, but in rugby terms, it's a legacy, and leave that behind him there.
1: Have you been, Michael? Because it does look absolutely beautiful.
0: It's stunningly beautiful, yeah.
1: Okay, we'll put
0: stunningly
1: it on the bucket list.
0: Oh, 100% do. I mean, that now plus the Bodo Glimt trip. I think I'm not sure we're going to go for the Christmas party.
1: Annual leave left, Michael. Let's move
0: money,
1: on.
0: Money, I'm concerned about. Not annual leave, yeah.
1: Let's move on to football news. So there's an end of a playing career for one of the Shamrock Rovers strikers.
0: Yeah, a very frustrating period of time for Rory Gaffney, announcing his retirement. An injury plagued 2026, went for an Achilles operation last year, and it didn't recover fully from that, and basically just couldn't get back to fitness. And he's announced today his retirement. He scored 37 league goals for the club in 143 matches and scored 8 European goals as well, which leaves him 5th in the all-time list of League of Ireland goal scorers in Europe. So disappointing end for him, but a man who made a huge contribution to Shamrock Rovers, including in the you know, when they won the Dublin, the scoring the, those goals for the win that as well too. So massive,
1: yeah, for sure. And on to cycling now, and good day for Ireland after stage 2 of Race Na Mann.
0: Yeah, a race and a stage of the race today in Gorey, which caught everybody by surprise, I think, because those who wouldn't be ardent watchers of cycling assumed that it was going to be in the afternoon. But when I went to check at 20 past one, I discovered it was only 5 kilometres left of the stage because they'd started.
1: Closing stages are always great.
0: They are fantastic. It was a sprint finish. A good day for Ireland. A clean sweep. First, second and third. Aoife O'Brien first. Emma Jeffers second. Eimear Hebron back in third place. And the good news is that O'Brien now leads the race on general classification. We can hear from her.
2: This is my 4th time doing this race, and like, I came when I was like first year junior, and just every year, like, getting better and getting better, and learning with the Irish team has just been like unbelievable. So I'm really happy if all the work has finally paid off, so it's really nice. Yeah,
3: and the whole team were, was it 1-2-3 on the stage?
2: Yeah,
3: so can you talk us through that final kilometre?
2: Yeah, I said to Emma 5k to go, she said she felt good, so she did an unreal lead out for me yesterday, so I said we'll go for her. And then it got really chaotic, we found it hard to find each other, literally until like 300 metres to go I seen Eimear and I told her to go. I looked back to check if Emma was on my wheel and she wasn't. So then I was kind of like, me and Eimear like going, and then Eimear was like, go, because I kind of wanted, like, she's such a young rider as well, and it would have been a good opportunity for her too. And then her legs kind of got tied up a little bit, and I just carried on and looked behind it. It was the three of us, so it was really nice.
0: That's Aoife O'Brien there, stage winner, and now leading on general classification, chatting to Shane Stokes. Two other things in terms of, Marie, in terms of the cycling. Sam Bennett third on today's stage of the Tour of Britain, and the Slovakian cyclist, I don't know where they're getting them from, Jakub Ormsel won today's stage 12 of La Vuelta. Enric Mas retains the leader's jersey there, and Eddie Dunbar is in 50th place.
1: Very good. Croke Park is the big main event for the weekend. The undercard got to face the media today, Michael.
0: Yeah, and I know that you'll be hearing Siobhan, you'll be talking to Siobhan Madigan about that, who knows far more about boxing than I could ever pretend to know. So I'm not going to steal her thunder. She'll be giving you all the details about who is who's going to be there as well. But the headline performance. Performance. I know you were probably delighted to discover today Westlife for the headline performance. Performers rather, for a very special live set ahead of their upcoming 25th anniversary tour. So if you didn't pay an absolute fortune for the ticket in the Three Arena, you can jump on whatever they're going to perform at Croke Park on Saturday night.
1: Well, I'm delighted because so I'm going to the Three Arena, and I get to see them at Croke Park before us.
0: Brilliant. So you paid on the double. I haven't, right. You see it. That's, yeah. That was clever. Right.

0: Anyway.
1: Michael Corcoran, thank you so much for all of that. It was great, and we'll see you soon.
0: No problem.
1: Now, we have spoken about Katie Taylor for quite a lot over the last few days, and for good reason too, because on Saturday night, over 80,000 people will be in Croke Park to celebrate her remarkable career. So we're going to celebrate a little bit ourselves here as well. I'm delighted to say that Paul O'Flynn is in studio and Andy Lee joins us as well. Paul, I'm going to go to you first, because you've spent a good bit of your career as well following Katie around, covering her fights, and just been on the beat, I guess, around everything that she's done. What's it been like down through the years to follow her career and cover what she's achieved?
2: Yeah, it's just been an amazing journey for Katie, first and foremost. But for me, it's been nice to kind of hang off her coattails. And yeah, we've been to some nice places around the world and some less than nice places as well, I have to say, too, covering her. And it was funny when you say celebrate yesterday when she came in for the public workout, the celebrate, the song was playing in the background. And I think it was a sign that she kind of is seeing this week the same as well. She's normally all business, but I think she seems kind of determined to enjoy this week too. But yeah, I first sort of jumped on the Katie bandwagon. Actually, my very first meeting with Katie was when my first job in RTE was the children's news over in the newsroom, and I was only young, and Katie was, I guess, probably 15 or 16 at the time, and I did an interview with her about her boxing, but her football as well at the time. And then my first international tournament with her was a very nice trip to Barbados in 2010.
1: You have such a hard job, Paul.
2: Yeah, it was great. And myself and two photographers, James Crombie and Stephen McCarthy, and Mark McCadden from the Star, and we went over and we covered that, and it was fantastic. And it was such a long time ago that it was actually the first time that we used the internet to send back the video back to back to Dublin. So yeah, that was her first big kind of tournament. She beat Queen Underwood actually in the semi-final there, and then won the final. And from then on, I was kind of hooked. I think she was just such a phenomenon, the way she spoke, the way she performed in the ring. Then the next big one that stands out for me was 2012 and the World Championships in China. And that was when she qualified for the Olympics. And just that, there was so much talk about it. And obviously, she was the reason really that women's boxing was in the Olympics for the first time. She had just knocked down all those barriers, and that was such an exceptional moment. So I've been kind of following her journey since then, and so many great days over the years since.
1: Yeah, it really has. Andy Lee is with us as well. Andy, can you remember when you first saw Katie Taylor and what impact she had on you?
3: The first time I saw Katie Taylor, I was completely blown away, because she probably was around, like Paul, she was probably 15 at the time, and she was coming onto the scene, and we'd heard about it, but I'd never saw her, you know. And then we were in Drumna Amateur Boxing Club. It was a national team training camp, and we were preparing for some tournament, and there was this girl taking part in the session, and she was phenomenal. She was as equal to the best of the boys, and from that moment she was regarded as equal to them because of her technique and her ability to box. So yeah, and like Paul hinted at there, when you meet the person, just how humble she is and just a beautiful person, you know. And yeah, she's been a trailblazer, and I can remember myself and Paul being at the Olympics in London 2012 covering her, and what great memories she gave us then and continues to give us.
1: Yeah, she really has. And when back then, when you saw her 15, 16, and Andy, you'd have been so familiar with the landscape, and you were immersed in boxing, could you ever picture the career that she would have went on? And also just knowing yourself, the boundaries that she would have had to break down, the battles that she would have had to fight outside the ring to make women's boxing so normalised and acceptable. Did you think she would get there?
3: Listen, back then no one could ever envision the impact she had in changing the sport of female, not just female boxing, but I believe female sport. Because, well, especially boxing, it was never considered for girls. You know, girls don't box; it's a boys' sport, and it was looked at like there were female fighters, of course, before Katie, but they were never considered equal. You know, it was always like a sideshow, and she has brought, you know, just because of her ability, and she's brought the standard up, and got it recognition to where it's in the Olympics. And now like last week on Sky Sports, there was a total full female card of professional boxing. And that would never have happened. And thankfully, the world has changed. But a large part of it is due to Katie, I would

0: say, like, we can't underestimate the impact she's had on female sport and its perception, and now it's rightfully equal.
1: Absolutely, and that's such a good point about the Olympic Games. And I've heard her speak before, Paul, and she said the most nervous that she ever was when she was heading to give an exhibition fight to the powers that be in the Olympic Federation to decide whether or not it should be in the game. So that was all on her shoulders. Whatever she did or didn't do was going to determine the future of her sport, which it's probably not even talked about enough, what she had to carry.
2: Yeah, I think just to echo what Andy said, all her exploits in the ring are so well documented and so well known, but I don't think she gets enough credit for what she did outside of the ring. And what I love about her is that she did it all without saying a word. You know, in a sport where everyone is so vocal, and it's, closed mouths don't get fed is what boxers always say, you know, but Katie did the opposite. And even going back to her football career, like, she was on the Wicklow all boys team up to the age of 12, and she was still one of the best. So she was one of the best 11 players in Wicklow, boys or girls, at her age. And she was so good that they actually changed the rules to let her play for two more years. They moved up the age group of which girls were allowed to play with boys. So before she ever started boxing at that level, she was doing that too. Without saying a word, she forced world boxing to put women's boxing in the Olympics. And she just continued to do that throughout her career. And I just think that is her legacy. And she talks about legacy and she talks about it in boxing, but it goes so far beyond boxing. Because, like, I've seen it over those last 20 years, just how much women's sport has come on in Ireland. And I really do believe that it was Katie that opened the doors for all those sports people who came after her.
1: Yeah, it really has. And Andy, you must have seen it as well. Like, for somebody that would have grown up in boxing gyms, and like Katie said herself only this week in her press conference, that when she'd go into boxing gyms, she would obviously go by the initials Kay Taylor when she was fighting, but that there would be people sniggering at her, like wondering, what is she doing there? To see the progress and to see, as she said herself, you know, you go in now and you might see one girl, but there's more chance you're going to see five or six or ten. What have you noticed about that change, just in terms of the numbers of girls now in gyms?
0: Well, you look back in recent years, all our success on the international stage has come from the female boxers of Ireland. You know, in boxing, you look at Kelly Harrington, two Olympic gold medals. It's incredible. You know, it's incredible what the legacy that Katie's left, and just the change of perception. And gyms are full now across the country. And can you imagine after Saturday night, live on RTE TV, how many kids are going to be tuning in, how many young girls are going to be tuning in, and they can say, I can do that too. It's just, yeah. But she's like, let's not the legacy and the farewell, and it's going to be extremely hard for Katie to handle the emotion and handle the occasion. But she has a serious fight on her hands as well, and it's testament to her, because she's stepped up in weight, super lightweight now, fighting another champion, going for undisputed again in a farewell fight. Like, no one would begrudge her having a handy one. You know what I mean? She's going up to fight a champion, and so that just shows you, you know, who she is, how great she is, and the mentality she has.
1: And Andy, what's that emotion going to be like for her, do you think? Because it is the culmination of years and years and years of hard work and proving people wrong and never stopping training and fighting and preparing for what's coming next. And now it's going to come to an end, and she has to try and soak it in for one last time. And then, as you said, go and have a really tough fight.
0: Yeah, no one knows. This has never been done before. So no one's ever experienced what she's going to go through, you know, and she's had a lot of firsts, and this will be another one on her last fight. But it's going to be incredibly difficult for her, you know, because she has to stay focused on the job. And I hope she's able to enjoy it. I hope she's able to enjoy the moment. But I think knowing her and just knowing the boxer's mindset, she's got to be focused on the fight and let all the rest of it go by the wayside and try to look back and enjoy it when it's over, which is not really a good thing. She has to be in the moment in terms of focusing on the fight, but she can't be in the moment getting drawn in by the emotion of the ring walk and the fans and all of the glamour and the lights and everything else. She has to be focused on this fight, because she has and win or lose, this fight won't define Katie Taylor. Won't mean, you know what I mean? No one really, like, even if she loses, her legacy is well established and her greatness is established, and she is a future Hall of Famer. But she'll want to win the fight. Just knowing her, she'll want to win it and win it well.

0: Paul, it's going to be difficult to even imagine what she's going to be feeling in that moment. But Croke Park, she even said it herself, no other country would sell out 80,000 people to go and watch her, to go and watch a female athlete. But everything that's going to come with it, and you've been at some of the really big ones, Madison Square Garden was just unbelievable, but it wasn't her last, and she had prepared so well for it. Have you found that she's been a little bit different in this week because she's at home and she knows that it's a bit of a celebration?
1: Yeah, I've definitely seen a difference. And like, just to give the context on that, Andy talking about the focus, like in Texas for the second Serrano fight, which was the Mike Tyson, Jake Paul, and I mean, that was an absolute circus, you know. But again, a gigantic stadium, a huge Netflix, the whole production. And I was getting an interview with Katie on the day before the fight, and I was literally shoved out of the way on the stairs. Mike Tyson's entourage coming through. I went into a little room, and Katie was there with her manager, Brian Peters, Tomas Rowan, who does all her PR, her man, Bridget, and Ross Enemat, her trainer, just the five of them. And I was setting up the camera and getting kind of ready, and it was deathly silent, you know. And I kind of said, as you would usually, chat away amongst yourselves. And Bridget just said, no, this is us. And just that focus, it was almost eerie, you know, for me to be there. And there was no chit chat. And she was just so focused in the zone. We did the interview. It was fine. We left. But that just how she was able to stay so calm amid the noise. But I felt a little bit this week. She's a bit more, you know, when you meet her on a fight week, normally she's so focused, you know, she's almost kind of gaunt. There's a bit of a kind of stare there. I think this week she's a little bit like her normal self, and a bit like Andy. Just yesterday I kind of thought, I hope she's okay for the fight. I hope she hasn't taken her eye off the ball, because obviously, as Andy said, it's a balance, right? She has to enjoy it. She can't let this week pass her by, because she's waited at least the last 4 years. She's been talking about Croke Park, and it has finally come true, and this is her celebration, it is her farewell, and she has to enjoy it. But there is a fight there, and you know,
0: and she's a winner and a competitor as well.
1: Exactly. And it's not, you know, it's not the be all and the end all, but she's going to want to finish on a high. And the Chantal Cameron fight at home here, you know, it was a great night and a great occasion. The ring walk was spectacular, but then when she lost, it was just like you put a pin in the atmosphere. And I think that would be the same to have 83,000 fans who are coming, everyone's expecting her to win, and if she didn't, it would be a little asterisk beside the end. So I hope she's kept the focus. I'm sure she will. It's going to be a really special night. But I think it's nice that there's a little question mark about the fight too, and a bit of jeopardy
0: time.
1: As Andy says, it's going to be a proper fight.
0: And she wants to put in a big performance. And Andy, just on her as a person as well, and look, like Paul, I've interviewed her quite a few times over the years as well, and I just find it so amazing that she is so gentle. She is the quietest, gentlest, funniest, just such a lady in everything that she does, and she's so concerned about everybody around her, and she chats to everybody, and she gives everybody so much time. It's almost nearly at odds with what she has to do when she goes into the ring. Just how special a person is she?
2: Yes, like someone said on the stage during her press conference, she makes you proud to be Irish. And I think that's one of the best ways to sum her up. But she is, you know, she's so humble and, like you said, caring for everybody and so conscientious of people. And but I think there's a side to her we don't see either as well, because she's very fine. I always say people's boxing style and how they fight reflects their personality. And when she's in that ring, she goes hell for leather. So I think there's a side to her we might not see, but with all of my interactions with her all over the years, she's been so nice, and like you're in awe of her. You know, you walk, you know, you're in the presence of greatness when you're there with her, and she's almost like talking to you like she's interested in you, asking you how are you, like how's the kids, how's nothing. You said, Katie, hi, thanks very much for asking. You know, she's wonderful. Listen, and just to go back to what, like when you think of the first Chantal Cameron fight when she lost. It was a big emotion because that was her homecoming. That was her first time fighting here. She had a lot of emotion, and she invested a lot of emotion in the ring walk. You remember she had the gospel music, and she was quite, you know, internalized, it seemed to me. And I think that played out in the fight. You know, I think that, so she has to be focused. There is jeopardy in this fight. She's fighting Flora Pilli, who's undefeated, the naturally bigger woman, and a champion in her own right. So she has to be focused, and she'll want to go out with a bang.
0: Yeah, she really will. And Flora Pilli has nothing to lose, Paul, either, which is always a dangerous place for somebody to be when they can just throw off the shackles and go for it.
1: Yeah, and boxing, that's boxing too, isn't it? Like anyone can take a blow. And, you know, there is the age gap as well is significant. You know, Katie is 40 now, and while she keeps herself in unbelievable shape, you know, coming up against a younger person in any sport, there's an advantage.

0: advantage there as well. But I think the night, the occasion, it's just such a special moment. I think it really, this is not a party political broadcast, but I do think it's so important that it's on RTE. And I have covered most of her fights for RTE News, and it's been for radio and steel, but the actual fights have always been in her professional career behind a paywall, apart from the Netflix was still a paywall, but more people would have had that. But I think it was a slow burner. Everyone in Ireland knows how great Katie is, but not that many people have seen all of her fights live as they happen. They've been in different time zones around the world, the wrong time, different things. So it is the night, 10 o'clock on Saturday night. I think for that ring walk, it's going to be a moment in Irish sporting history. I think everyone is going to tune in, whether you like boxing or not, everyone is going to watch that bit at least, you know, and stay for the fight. And, you know, it's funny at this stage of her career, but she is going to pick up new fans again on Saturday night, you know. And I think that's really, it's a special occasion. It's a cultural occasion, I think. It's a social occasion in Ireland. It goes so far beyond sport. And I think that says everything about Katie, you know, that's what her career is.
1: Yeah, Paul, you've built it up. Gosh, I'm so excited about it now. And Andy, before we let you go, we have to talk to you about your own boxer as well. Paddy Donovan will be in action against Tyrone McKenna. He's on the undercard. How's he fixed for it?
2: He's in great form. I think he's boxing better than ever. He's trained extremely hard. He's had about 12 weeks of training for this, preparing and getting ready for it. And as he said today, he jumped at the chance to fight on this undercard. He's the number one contender in the world, Paddy. He's in line for the world title shot, but he was given a chance to fight Tyrone, and just because it was Katie's undercard in Croke Park, he's risking his number one spot now to take on Tyrone, who always comes for a war. So Paddy's well prepared, and the whole undercard is really well matched, so people are in for a treat. So get in early, watch the fights, and tune in early if you can.
1: We will. We've Siobhan Madigan coming up very shortly, actually. She was at the press conference today, and she's going to preview all of those fights. But for now, Andy Lee and Paul O'Flynn, thank you so much, and I hope that you both enjoy it as well, because you've given a lot to covering Katie and following Katie as well over the last couple of decades. So I think it's a moment for everybody. Andy, we'll talk to you soon, and Paul, thanks so much.
0: Great, thanks, Marie.
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4: Traffic and Travel with Trevor Keegan. Rail services are suspended between Port Arlington and Tullamore due to an earlier accident at a crossing on the line, with bus transfers now in place from Port Arlington to Athlone Station. On the M4 heading east, there's a multi-vehicle crash. That's between junctions 9 and 8, Enfield and Kilcock. In Dublin, a crash on the M50 north between the Ballymount and Redcow junctions has just been cleared, but traffic is still slow. That's alongside lots of delays on the rest of the main commuter routes. The standout slow spot in Galway is the Headford Road from Bovril na Drab north to Curramore Bridge. For Limerick, it's worst on Childers Road, and in Cork on North Ring Road eastbound. And that's your final update this evening.
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1: Now, you're so very welcome back. We are going to stick with boxing. And while Katie is obviously the big headline act at the weekend, there are plenty of other Irish boxers who are going to get their moment to fight on our undercard and to talk us through them. I'm delighted to say that Siobhan Madigan joins me now on the line. Siobhan, you've had a busy week as well, not only covering Katie, but following all the others that are going to be fighting as well. How big a deal is it for these other boxers to be in Croke Park on the night of Katie's final fight?
2: Look, I think Marie, as Andy and as Paul has mentioned, they're all privileged to be appearing on the same bill as Katie Taylor, on the farewell bill as Katie Taylor, in front of up to 83,000 Irish fans who'll be all just waiting with bated breath and great anticipation on Saturday night. The action itself, there's 9 fights in all. The first fight will be in the ring at about 4:15, and that'll be an all-Irish dust-up of Paddy Gallagher and Paul Ryan in the middleweight division, as Irish dust-ups tend to go. This one is very, very hard to call. Paul Ryan is certainly one of the more up-and-coming fighters. Paddy Gallagher, many had expected him to retire a while ago. He had disappeared off the circuit, but he says he's back, and he's back to create a big bang on Saturday evening. So a 4:15 start for them. Molly McCann, who's a distant cousin of Katie Taylor, well, she's turned over from MMA and she's now a fully fledged boxer in the super bantamweight division. She too was on the undercard fighting Sylvia Dolly-Gala in a super bantamweight contest. Then to two of the very, very promising up-and-coming Irish fighters that are appearing on the bill, Bobby Flood and Adam O'Lanian. Bobby Flood, 3-0 in the welterweight division. Big things expected of him in the coming years. And Adam O'Lanian is going to make history on Saturday night because he'll be the first heavyweight to fight at Croke Park since the legendary Muhammad Ali and Al Blue Lewis in 1972. The honour falls on Adam O'Lanian from Jobstown here in County Dublin, 4-0 in the heavyweight division. He's a man that we're going to have to look out for in the coming years because he's here really to make a mark. He's training in Liverpool at the moment. They have big hopes for him. They think that they can challenge the best in Britain in the next year or so. Then they will move on to potentially a European title before moving up to the heavyweight division of the heavyweights and challenge for the big titles. And that's Bobby Flood and Adam O'Lanian. Also on the bill, a super bantamweight title fight between Joe McGrail, who holds one of the minor world titles, against Matthew Borland, who is another Ulster boxer. It's then on to what they call the main event fighters, and there's some cracking contests in this. You know, Paddy Donovan, you just heard there from his trainer Andy Lee, against Tyrone McKenna. This is one not to be missed because Donovan, he had a mishap against Crocker the first day. He was disqualified. He was controversially beaten on points the second day. He's the number one contender for the IBF title. Made a comeback contest in May in Germany. Won that pretty handily, and he's now the number one fighter in line to challenge Liam Parro for that world title. If he doesn't win on Saturday night against Tyrone McKenna, whom he has shared a ring with on as many times as you've had hot dinners this year, these guys were all sparring partners. They know the inside and the outside of each other. But Paddy Donovan is putting it on the line, going in against Tyrone McKenna, who's gone away to Pennsylvania to prepare for this fight. He says he's left no stone unturned and he's not to be underestimated. He's tipping himself. Paddy is tipping himself. So blink and you could miss this one. Then in the super middleweight division, Emmett Brennan. We might all remember Emmett Brennan from the 2021 Olympics. He was 30 when he qualified for the Olympics. It didn't go his way. He then said he had one thing to do. That was turn pro. He did that. He's won a contest in Dublin. He's won a contest in New York. And now he's going to fight 500 yards from his front door in Croke Park against Taylor Bevans on Friday night. Both of these men unbeaten in the pro ranks. Emmett Brennan, though, is just relishing the chance to get in there and get to business. I spoke with him earlier.
3: Never been a possibility. Hasn't been done since the 70s when Muhammad Ali fought there. And it looked over the last year or two that the opportunity was gone.

0: Vacay to get Croke Park, and there was definitely probably that feeling over the last 6 months that it probably was gone. I have a manager that has very close connections with Matchroom, and I've given him one job over the last 3 or 4 years. If Croke Park happens, I have to be there, and he duly delivered. 500 metres from the house, an incredible story. My mother from Talca Road, my father from Ballybock Flats. They grew up 200-300 metres from there. They forged the life for their family right beside Croke Park, and it's just, I'm coming into the last year or two of my professional career. It's a great like start of the end for me to sort of give back to my family and give back to my community. But for me right now, I'm just fully focused on winning on Saturday night. When I first got into boxing, there was not professional boxing in Ireland, and my idols and the people I looked up to were all Olympians and really highly decorated amateur boxers. And I look back to when I first walked into a boxing club age 10, 11, I was in awe of these people, and I really, really looked up to them. And you're talking about in your community, there could be 1, 2, 3, 4, 5 little kids looking up to me on Saturday night. And although I don't see that right now,
1: I think there'll be more.
0: Yeah, there could be more. Although I don't see that, that could be happening. And I could be now inspiring a few kids to go on and do whatever they want to do in life. And that's amazing, because that feeling has never left me. And that's probably why I ended up being an Olympian at 30, which is really, really late to get to the Olympic Games, because that feeling never left me. These kids have people to look up to, because there's a saying, if you can't see it, you can't be it. And these can definitely see it if we keep on getting to the top and keep on getting to these big events, and we're on TV and we're in the community. We're walking around the community. They see us day to day, so they can see it and they can be. And that's what does inspire that next generation of kids coming through.
1: Seeing is even. Emmett Brennan, I'll tell you one thing. Taylor Bevans won't have to go looking for him on Saturday night, because these two know no other way other than to come forward, and it's going to be an absolute blockbuster. Bevans himself is a former Olympian too, a former medalist, turned over, now 9-0 in the pro game, and an extra little incentive for Emmett Brennan in Saturday night's fight. Promoter Brian Peters offered him double his pay if he can turn over the highly fancied English fighter in Bevans. And then it's on to the Chief Support Act in the heavyweight division again. Thomas Carty from Dublin is fighting, and Carty is fighting a very, very tricky and experienced English fighter in Dave Allen. Carty only back from a fairly horrific ACL injury which occurred in March of 2025. He required complete reconstructive surgery following that. Came back, got a win under his belt in March over German Sobenko in a 6-rounder, but he's up to 10-rounder on Saturday night, as I say, against Dave Allen, a veteran fighter in the pro, 15 years a pro, 27 wins in the pro. He's fought many, many of the big names, including Filip Hrkovic, who just won a world title last weekend. Dave Allen lost to him in May, but he's here for another payday on Saturday night. But Carthy says he feels there'll only be one winner.
2: A year and a half I was actually out of the sport with a massive injury. I did my ACL, and I didn't think I'd ever be back boxing at all, to be honest. During that summer when I was rehabbing, I thought it was just too much to ask, and to be back now better than ever in fight week for this occasion is just a dream come true.
1: There's always something special about heavyweights, and for your lifetime and for my lifetime we've heard about Ali fighting at Croke Park as a heavyweight. This is your time to fight at heavyweight, and now you're taking on a fellow who's fought for a world title, so now you're really going to find out on Saturday night whether this is made for you.
2: Yeah, 100%. Listen, I'm no idiot. I'm well aware who I'm fighting. I'm a huge fan. I'm well informed. I'm a big boxing fan. I'm well aware of who Dave is. But if I didn't think I was up for the challenge, I wouldn't be here this week. You know, I have every intention of grabbing this opportunity with both hands and changing the rest of my life. He's been a pro for 15 years ago. I was playing Gaelic football. I wasn't even boxing. Do you know what I mean? He's going to ask me some serious questions, but that's why I'm here. That's the exact reason I'm here, is to answer those questions and see where I'm at. And to be honest, to me, at the end of the day, sport is all about challenging yourself, you know what I mean? It's not even about Dave Allen this Saturday, it's about how good is Thomas Cardy being asked by me.

0: myself, Thomas Cardy, and we're going to see. When Katie first came back, I fought on that card, and then in the rematch, I fought on that card as well, and they're two of the best weeks of my life. Their first fight back in Ireland was the best night of my life still to this day, so I'm well aware how special the weeks are, and I'm well aware in what we're about to witness here in this week.
1: Yeah, that's Thomas Carthy a little bit earlier on today. As it's a fitting tribute and a fitting send-off for Katie Taylor on Saturday night, it'll be career-defining, I imagine, for the likes of Thomas Carthy, for Emmett Brennan, and perhaps even for Paddy Donovan, because if something goes wrong for him, well, they have to go back to the drawing board again. But Katie Taylor, well-deserving of a fitting tribute in front of 83,000 on Saturday night against Flora Pilly. But if you can, get in early. First fight in the ring, 5:15. Main undercard action in the ring from 7 o'clock. Emmett Brennan, Paddy Donovan, Thomas Carthy. Don't miss them.
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2: Now, you're so very welcome back. Ellen Keane has stepped into studio. We'll be talking about the Paris Swimming Championships very shortly. But first, Ellen, you have been at quite a few Olympic Games yourself. You are one of Ireland's most recognisable athletes as well, and definitely one of the longest serving. You started when you were about 13, I think, was you were heading for your first Olympics.
9: So
2: you're qualifying for your first Olympics. Did you encounter Katie Taylor along the way?
9: Do you know what? It's a weird one. I feel like we are always passing, ships passing in the night, because obviously the Olympics is on before the Paralympics. So whenever they were out competing at the Olympics, I would be in my final preparations for the Paralympics. So I never actually came across Katie until this year, where we actually got to meet finally in person. But I met her mom a lot over the years because we were on a stamp together with On Puss. So
2: you and Katie were on a stamp together.
9: We were on a stamp together. So were the hockey girls. So was Sonia. There's somebody else. There's a few other people. So like we share really special moments together. But for her gold medal at the London Games in particular, I was in my final preparations for the Paralympics, and we were still training in Dublin at the time. And like, it is one of those moments that you just remember where you were. You remember like time standing still. And she was competing at the exact time that I was meant to be training. And I remember my coach being like, "It's okay, we can wait to go in." And we sat outside. There used to be a TV in the National Aquatic Centre where the membership was, and it was the only time that we kind of went in to sit where the membership was to watch Katie's fight. And it was just, as a woman in sport who's really kind of been part of that generation of can't see, can't be, Katie has really brought us all with her, it feels like, because when I started off in sport, there wasn't really anyone for me to look up to. Like, I think Sonia had won in 2000 when I was 5, so I didn't really have that. But I felt like I was kind of alongside Katie as well, and we actually shared an ambassadorship thing as well with Sky Sports. So Katie was part of a Sky Sports scholarship group that went up to London 2012, and then I joined that cohort a couple of years later. So it was kind of always always a legacy I felt like I was following in her footsteps as well. And like, I'm going to go to see her now on Saturday night, and I'm friends with Thomas Carty as well, so it would be great to see him. But just, I'm really afraid. I was actually quite

0: quite content at the thought of being at home and watching the fight, because it's like, I only retired 2 years ago, and actually when I ran into her recently, I talked to her about retirement and I asked her how she was feeling, and we kind of had like a little bit of a DMC there, and I was like, just be prepared. As much as you think you are prepared, it's really, really scary and hard, and like everything you know becomes everything you knew when you have to reinvent yourself. So it will be emotional for me. I'm getting emotional now you're thinking about it, and I'm sure you are as well.
1: Absolutely, cause like, yeah, because she changed everything for everyone, you know.
0: Yeah, and so, especially like for you guys as well as female sports journalists, like it's so exciting to talk about women's sport and see other people getting so excited about it, and she paved the way for everyone.
1: Yeah, I just cannot believe that there's going to be over 80,000 people in Croke Park to see a female athlete. I just think it's the most amazing thing, and she did it on her own because she did it in a sport where there was so few women. It pretty much, what she was doing didn't exist. She had to do it herself, which is just phenomenal. But anyway, we have talked about that for quite a lot, and we'll be talking about it again tomorrow and next week as well. But there is a big World Para Swimming European Championships taking place in Turkey from September 7th to 12th, and Ireland are sending a pretty strong team, 10 swimmers to the championships, and 6 of them are going to make their senior debuts as well, which is absolutely amazing, and an amazing time for Irish para swimming as well, to see so many young swimmers getting their chance. But let's start with the team though, Ellen, just in general, what's the depth like and how are they going to get on?
0: So we have two very big medal hopefuls going out there. So Roisin Nureen, she's a double Paralympic medalist from Paris 2024. Last year she won 5 medals at World Championships. She won, how many did she win? She won 6 medals at Europeans in 2024, and she's entered in 6 events this time around as well. But the depth in para sport is growing so much that, like, Roisin, she's a multi-medalist in many events. She has potential to win gold in LA in 2028. But even I spoke to her a couple of weeks ago at a training camp, and she's so humble, kind of like the way Katie is. She's so humble with whatever she's achieved in the past. She doesn't underestimate the competition, and she doesn't underestimate what it will take to get onto that podium again. So even I was trying to get it out of her, being like, oh, like, do you want to win gold? Like, she's a European champion in 2 events, and she's going to be trying to defend that, so the 100 back and the 100 breaststroke. But she doesn't underestimate her competitors, which is great to see. Like, it's the respect she has for her fellow rivals, and then kind of someone else to look out for as well, as Dervla Brady. So Dervla was in Paris in 2024 as well. It was her debut Paralympic Games, but last year she stood up and showed the world what she was made out of. She won a silver medal and a bronze medal, but going into these European Championships she is ranked number one in 2 events. So if she became European champion, she's just unbelievable. I was on the team with both of them before I retired. Dervla was quite young, she was 17 in Paris, and then Roisin was the youngest in the team in 2020 when I won my gold medal. And just to see the maturity, Roisin's always been quite mature, but to see Dervla, like, when she's feisty, like, she has kind of that grit that Ellen Walsh has, where she's undeniable. She really, really believes in herself, and when she dives in, she goes for it. Dervla has had a change in her training program in the past 12 months as well, so she's moved to Dublin. She's from the north, but she was swimming in a smaller club up north in Limavady, and she's moved to the High Performance Centre in Dublin. She's living in the Swim Ireland house on campus, in the Sport Ireland campus. She's her housemates, she's with Tom Fannin, who is the 50 metre specialist who was competing at the Europeans in Paris a couple of weeks ago. So she's surrounded by this high performance environment. She's training with Hayley Burke on a daily basis. She's in the National Aquatic Centre getting the 50 metre distance training, and it's really exciting to see. And then just even for myself, when I retired from high performance sport, you don't really know where it's going to go, but I kind of knew when Roisin won her medals in Paris that Paris sport in Ireland was in a good place, and it was okay to kind of walk away. But to see them sending a team of 10, there's supposed to be 11. One of the swimmers had to drop out due to illness, but 6 debuts going to a European.
1: What's going through their minds?
0: Oh my God, I got to talk.
1: You made it so long ago, you probably don't remember because you were so young.
0: But you know what? When you are that young, it's nearly like, you're just so naive in a good way. You haven't had this pressure, you haven't had the expectations, and you can just go and enjoy yourself. And it's really great to see that that is still kind of happening with Roisin and Dervla. And then you have Deaton, a Paralympian from Paris as well, and you have Shioa, a Commonwealth.

0: Games swimmer as well going away. But they just seem like they're such a young team, but the vibes, especially because, so it is para swimming is a high performance sporting environment for people with disabilities, so they tend to follow the same calendar and the same program as the Olympic cycle. So we did see the European Championships in Paris a couple of weeks ago. As a para swimmer, we would kind of call them the AB, able-bodied. I don't know if someone else said that would be politically correct, but that's kind of how we say it. And then para stands for parallel, so that's why it's a couple of weeks apart. But they're completely inspired. Roisin trains in the High Performance Centre in Limerick with the likes of Ellie McCartney and John Schwartz, so she's been inspired by their swims as well. And I'm just really excited to be able to follow along and to be able to share what to expect of people and get people excited about these Europeans, because it is just a stepping stone. These younger athletes are just there for experience, so hopefully they can try and qualify for the LA 2028 Games. And I think it's a really exciting time for Irish sport.
1: And like, how important is it, Alan, for them to get that bit of experience, to know what it's like to be, I guess, on the big stage with everybody looking at you and the pressure and the expectation, even though like people know why they're there, but they'll still want to do well themselves.
0: Yeah, when it comes to the big events and the big competitions, you nearly have to go on autopilot. It nearly needs to be like second nature. You have to rehearse and rehearse and rehearse. That's why when you see the likes of Mona McSharry and Ellen Walsh stepping up and performing and be able to win these medals, it's because they've had such a great junior career where they've been able to practice it. So this is where we're going to see these younger athletes get a chance to practice, going to do their warm-ups in the morning, doing a heat swim, hopefully try and come back for finals in the world of para sport. You have the heats in the finals, heats in the mornings and finals in the evenings. They don't have semi-finals, but it's all about trying to do enough to make it to the final and then trying to come back to the final and stand up and do a better performance. So it's practicing in between heats and finals as well. It's making sure that you get out of the pool, do your post-race interview as quickly as possible, get in, do your swim down, recover as quickly as possible, get the fuel in and come back and do it all over again. And some of these athletes might not have had the opportunity to do that before, because in Ireland there's not many para events. They're kind of swimming alongside the AB swimmers, so they mightn't get the chance to do finals, and this might be their first chance to really fight and get into the finals. It's also an opportunity for these athletes to swim against people who look like them. Ireland is quite a small country. We don't have that many para athletes. Going abroad is kind of the only opportunity that you get to see people who look like you and compete against people who look like you. In swimming in particular, the different classifications, you'll have athletes with different disabilities competing against each other, but it will be a similar impact that their disability will have on their swim. So say, for example, I was an S9 and I would have competed against girls with maybe one leg missing and I'm missing one arm, and or maybe mild CP. So you'll see a range of disabilities, but it will all come together to have kind of the same effect in the water.
1: Okay, well, we'll be following it as well. Alan, thank you so much. Enjoy the fight on Saturday. We're going to take a very quick break.
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4: Marty in the evening with the RTE Concert Orchestra and conducted by Stephen Bell at the Bord Gáis Energy Theatre. Saturday sold out. We have a few tickets remaining for Friday, September 11th. Sublime music, sophisticated chat, of course, and the finest dad jokes around. And we'll be joined by Piper Mark Redmond, by Ava Dodd, by Tommy Blaze and Angeline Ball. Marty in the evening. If you want details, rte.ie/co.
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3: Now, you are so very welcome back. Some breaking news to bring you just as we finish. The Galway GAA Instagram account have released a statement and they have confirmed that Padraig Joyce is stepping down as Galway senior football manager after 7 years in charge. That is on the Galway GAA Instagram account and just in the last little while. So we will have more on that tomorrow. But that's all for today. Thanks for listening. You can catch up on anything that you might have missed on the RTE Listen. Broadcast coordinator was Jared Holland. On sound, Tommy O'Sullivan. Today's programme was produced by Sue Murphy with research from Hayley Ryan. Now it's over to Arena and Christine Leach.
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4: 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Author Elizabeth Wassell Montague will be in studio to talk about her latest novel at the Villa Celeste. 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Ochanish, Toshe Anam, De Priefskelte Nanuokta, Lemarian Nihulawan.
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4: On Arena with me, Christine Leach. 80s soul icon Billy Ocean and novelist Isabel Wassell Montague will be here to talk about her new book at the Villa Celeste, and we'll be reviewing new film releases late

0: the late fame Death of Robin Hood and The Incomer. You can text us on 51551. 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And you can email us to arena@rte.ie. Now, it's time to take a look at some of this week's releases in the world of film. We'll have Willem Dafoe as a once celebrated poet turned post office worker, rediscovered by a new generation of admirers decades on in the tender, unhurried late fame. We're off to a remote Scottish island for a wildly strange and wonderful debut as a council eviction officer meets his match in two feral seagull-obsessed siblings in a film called The Incomer. And we're heading out on the road with a new generation of Irish musicians for the State of the Nation music documentary Celtic Utopia. Joining me in studio this evening are John McGuire and Cara O'Doherty. And first tonight, Hugh Jackman sheds the green tights for something altogether darker as director Michael Sarnowski strips away the legend to reveal the outlaw underneath in the death of Robin Hood. So, we've had Robin Hood on screen for over a century. We've had Errol Flynn, Kevin Costner, and even the Disney Fox. People of a certain age might remember. So, Cara, what is different about this version and how does it hold up?
1: So this is very much a darker look at Robin Hood. Hugh Jackman plays him in his older years, and it is based on the ballad of that was written, that it, the ballad of the death of Robin Hood. So the director has taken elements of that and turned it to an even darker piece. We find him as a gnarly, grim man living alone in the wilds, a man who has lived a life of immense violence, and he hasn't really known peace, but he also hasn't been a peaceful man. So even in his life in the wilds, people are constantly coming to track him down, to either challenge him, to fight him for his legend, or because he killed somebody close to them. So even now, as this battered outlaw, he's still fighting. And we meet him there's a horrifically violent incident at the start. We won't go too spoilery into that. So we really get the sense of who he is. He's recovered from that incident when his old friend Little John, played by, I was about to call him Alex Skarsgård,
0: Bill
1: Skarsgård, one of the many Skarsgårds, he comes and asks him to help him do one more fight. And the reason that Robin chooses to go is because he'll probably die in this battle, and that'll be nice.
0: Okay.
1: It'll be done.
0: Pretty grim stuff.
1: Pretty grim stuff.
0: From the get-go. John, the film, as Cara said, casts Robin Hood as something closer to a villain than a hero, essentially. So how does that land, and does it work?
2: That's a big question. It works for me. I think the director here is Michael Sarnowski, who did Pig and A Quiet Place Part 1. And yes, it works. Jackman is playing a variation on Wolverine in a way. He doesn't have the Lincoln Green. There's no Merry Men here, no Sherwood Forest.
0: Yes, no Derring
2: He's
0: Do.
2: He's on his own, no Derring Do. But it's a variation on Wolverine in that he's somebody who is fighting for himself, who is lumbered in a way after the incident with Little John, looking after a young girl, and who has to try to find some kind of redemption before it's too late. And that's very much a kind of a superhero arc, but it's mud and blood and flame and fire and violence. The first half of this film is brutal in the way that it explores that kind of dangerous, ostracized man coming to terms with a lifetime of pillage and murder. So that's the first half of the story, and there is, and that culminates with this superbly framed nighttime battle, which is brilliantly staged as this kind of grunting, screaming anarchy. It's really a highlight in the film.
0: Yeah.
2: And after that, it's probably better not to know too much about what happens when we have to unravel all of that mythology, even the inverse mythology of this former hero becoming an anti-hero, the hero being this black-hearted villain.
0: That might be a good place to take a clip so we can have a listen to see to get the feel of this movie, which is The Death of Robin Hood. In this clip, Jodie Comer and Hugh Jackman's characters discuss the power of myths and stories.
3: Do you believe there is magic in this island?
4: I believe there is power in it.
3: I've seen the power in stories. It can be used to make men do terrible things. And then those terrible things become stories. And stories, you cannot trust any of them. We cannot be trusted with them.
0: So is it true to say this film is making the argument that the Robin Hood myth has been sanitized over the centuries and that this is actually

0: be closer to how brutal it really would have been, Cara.
1: Yeah, I mean, I've adored Robin Hood in every variation over time, and I'm also quite nerdy about the original source materials. And I really, even in the original myths, those stories are really dark. I mean, there's accounts of Robin Hood chopping off heads and wearing them on his shoulders into other battles. It was a time that was extremely brutal when it came to fighting. So I really do believe that this isn't so much as a lot of people are talking about this, saying that they're looking at, it's revisionist, it's looking at it through a modern lens. I actually think it's probably leaning into more what it was like when Robin Hood and his probably not so merry men were raiding, pillaging and robbing. And I think it's a really interesting idea to look at the idea of the origins of myth and legends, because even within this there are people who are still talking about the great Robin Hood, and he's very much, do you know what I had to do to become the great Robin Hood? So it's quite a really interesting meditation and reflection on that. Mm. I mean, it really is. It is extremely violent. I have a very strong gut for violence, and I was flinching. So I would, a big strong warning to people, if you're squeamish, this is not for you. But I thought it was a fascinating look and to see such a different take on the story.
0: Yeah, does it work? Did it work for you, John?
2: Mm.
0: Yeah.
2: It did for the most part. I mean, it consistently subverts your expectations of what a Robin Hood story is. And it is examining who it is gets to decide the legends and the myths, mm. and why we believe them. That's the great question that the film is asking. And Saranowski has carved a niche as a filmmaker who's exploring areas of regret and reckoning, certainly in Pig and in A Quiet Place Day One. Mm. And that kind of reframing of an iconic legend, that's very rich in atmosphere and beautifully drawn. And I have to mention, there is an exceptional soundtrack from a folk singer called Jim Gady, which is just dripping with doom. It's got these doomy Northern England vibes that just totally transform the film when it's used. But that brooding, brutish tone that Saranowski establishes in the first half of the film, for me, shifted jarringly into sentiment almost as we get to know more about the Jodie Comer character, and he becomes kind of this almost like a gentle priesty kind of figure.
0: So there's a big shift about halfway through.
2: A big shift, and it jarred for me. It becomes a kind of a golden age western in the second half of the film, and that I was looking back, you'd be kind of missing the flame-licked vistas and the blood and the violence and the muddy. You're like, where's that film? Because, yes, it has keen insights in how myths are moulded and inherited across the centuries, but it didn't need to be quite so soppy, I think.
0: Yeah, did that shift jar for you, Cara?
1: No, actually.
0: And I thought it was okay.
1: I didn't see it as soppy, to be honest.
0: Okay.
1: I quite liked this idea because he's clearly somebody who was very smart. He managed to live until he was quite, well, I mean, he's Hugh Jackman, he's about 60, but in those days, that was elderly. Yeah. And apparently the real Robin lived until he was 87. So I quite liked this idea that he was having this reflection. And in the original ballad, the Jodie Comer character is there. She does something very different in the original ballad, but they do have this kind of contemplative, reflective time. Mm. So if anyone is nerdy like me, go look into that, because it is quite a fascinating piece. So I didn't mind that switch. And I'm not sure it could have sustained the level of brutality and violence the whole way through. Mm. I think people would have been exhausted by the end.
2: It's not that we run out of violence. It's more that the reckoning with his past felt to me a little pat and a little convenient, and that from a character point of view, I was disappointed in that.
0: So, John, stars for you?
2: Three for me. There's some really good stuff here. Some really interesting stuff. And Jackman is a very charismatic actor.
0: And Cara?
1: Four for me. Four I absolutely loved it. But definitely watch out for that violence. But Jackman is fantastic. He just carries such weariness, but still his charm. We get to see why he led so many people, despite the fact that he was ripping heads off.
0: Yes, okay. So next up, A Tender Meditation on Art, Ego and Second Chances. This movie, Late Fame, stars Willem Dafoe as a New York post office worker who 50 years earlier published a celebrated volume of poetry before fading into quiet obscurity. And when his work is rediscovered, he's left wondering whether he's ready to embrace this late life fame. So this is based, again, on some source material, 19th century Arthur Schnitzner novella that was lost and was rediscovered decades after his death. So is it close to that backstory that's in the film? Is that tied closely to the...
2: Yeah, I've read the Schnitzner novella and it's really bang on, actually.
0: The movie of the book.
2: The movie of the book. And this is another rueful elegy, as it happens, joining the short list of films about poets. It has Willem Dafoe play

0: character called Ed Saxberger, who's this New York post office worker, a blue collar guy who was once upon a time was a bright light in the city's swinging bohemian literary art scene of the late 1970s in the midst of punk and the new wave. And he lives a much quieter life now. He's shuffling between work at the sorting office and beers and games of pool with his pals in a corner bar. He avoids calls from his sister, and he doesn't want to know about his brother's declining health, and he's very much an isolated guy. He's not happy exactly, I don't think, certainly in the early part of the film, but he's comfortable in this solitude that he has gathered around him, and he doesn't write poetry anymore. Once upon a time he wrote this chapbook, I suppose you'd call it, a collection of poems, a kind of Kerouac-y kind of, that kind of bohemian free form, free verse of the late 70s, but he doesn't do that anymore. And one day he's approached by a very stylish, very pretentious New Yorker called Myers, played by Edmund Dunovan, who's this young master student at NYU and a scion of a wealthy family. And he has found a copy and fallen in love with this book, Way Past Go, that Saxberger once had published. And Myers and his pals have this little literary club called the Enthusiasm Society, and sensing a bit of a scoop that will establish his own prestige as the leader of this little literary club, he invites Ed to go to one of their meetings.
1: Yeah.
0: That's the first 20 minutes or so of the movie.
1: That's it. And one of the only woman in the group, it seems, maybe there's two, but Greta Lee plays this flirtatious older actress, who's part of the
0: Gloria,
1: group. Gloria. So we might take a clip first, and then I'll ask you, Cara, what you thought about this, of the moment when Willem Dafoe's character meets Gloria, who's played by Greta Lee.
2: Please.
3: My boy!
4: Oh, yeah.
3: How's it going, kids? Oh, I've missed you.
2: This is Saxberger.
5: Hello.
3: Hello there. I'm Gloria Gardner.
5: Pleasure.
3: So, are you an artist too?
2: Gloria, this is Saxberger.
3: Hmm?
2: Who wrote Way Past Go?
3: Oh, of course, this is exactly how you would look. It's an honor to meet you, Mr. Saxberger.
2: Thank you. Saxberger here has agreed to take part in our recital.
6: Reading.
3: I just got chills.
6: How's the play going, Gloria?
3: Oh, there's never enough financing. Mm. One of our key castmates just dropped out to do an episode of some police procedural on network television. It's a scene!
1: Right, so we should mention too that it's produced by Martin Scorsese, so the question of legacy and, you know, having had this career and what it might mean is really at the core of all of it. How does it work for you, Cara?
7: I thought it was really, really beautiful. I'm using the word meditation again.
1: It is
7: kind of a meditation on art and its meaning. Can you recapture something that you once had? Because this character, this new group who discover him, they want him to write something new. And at first I thought, is it writer's block, or does he just not want to go back to those days, or maybe he doesn't know how to? So it becomes very much this idea of, can you recapture what you once had in your youth? Does he want to? But he's certainly enjoying having this group of young bohemian artists around him. He is quite invigorated, and you can see that he's enjoying the fact that they like his work. He just isn't quite sure if his place.
0: He's flattered.
7: He is. I mean, it is a nice thing to be remembered all these years later.
1: You're also wondering as you're watching, like, is somebody being played a trick on? Like, what's the game here? Like, there's a moment where Gloria says to Saxberger that he must have been beautiful when he was young, and it's a double-edged sword, you know?
7: And she's quite an interesting character as well, because she's such a throwback to the idea of sort of the siren and this temptress, when yet there's something going on underneath all of that that we get hints of. And it's this sort of this look back of, can you kind of almost reclaim? I mean, the group themselves say they hate social media, they're rejecting phones, they want to use very good English, have no M's and O's and sort of's in their language. They're trying to recreate something, and it's that question, is that time gone? Do you need to create something new now? And it's a really interesting look on what that all means. And yet that group itself, they actually all come from very wealthy backgrounds. They're not the poor poets that once existed. And again, that also brings a different dynamic to it, because they can afford to kind of sit around and talk about writing things, whereas people would sit around around, talk about writing things and live on beans to do it. So it changes the stakes
0: as
7: well.
0: There's a lot of tensions, little dramatic tensions in the whole story. One for me was that Ed is riddled with self-doubt all of a sudden. And yes, he's happy to be flattered, and he's unexpectedly he gets a glint of the spotlight turning on him again after 40 years.

0: But he is still a blue-collar guy, and it's these are privileged posers that he's hanging around with.
1: I think he calls them posers at one point.
0: His rediscovery, yeah. Even though he's never really gone anywhere. Mm. And I think Defoe gives Ed a kind of a nervous heart that's a little more fragile than certainly would have been forged in the Bowery during the punk years. And there is a great vulnerability in him, even as he eventually joins them on stage at their great soiree. They stage this evening, a literary evening, and he agrees to join them on stage. And he's, that nervousness about that, I thought was very tender in the film.
1: Yeah, it's also a story about New York itself in many ways, isn't it? It's a real New York movie.
0: And the two eras, very much, yes. the old way of doing things and the new, because now it's self-promotion and self-absorption, and that certainly wasn't the way back in the 1970s.
1: No, there's a clash there. Well, stars then out of five. Cara, what did you think?
2: I thought it was it's really lovely, very tender, very thoughtful, and Willem Dafoe is just so beautiful. Beautiful in this. If you go to see it for him, if nothing else, and 4 stars for me again.
1: 4 stars, John.
0: 3 for me. I really, really liked it. It's just a little slight, I think. It is, the Schnitzler novella is too intentionally so. It's just a snapshot. And I think it does struggle, even over 90 minutes. It struggles a little to fill itself, to fill the space that it asks for. But so that's 3. A very minor issue. That's good. There is extraordinary chemistry here between Willem Dafoe and everybody else. Mm. He really is a magnetic actor in it. Yeah.
1: He really is. Well, next then, we hit the road with a new generation of Irish musicians for a film called Celtic Utopia. It's a State of the Nation documentary from Dennis Harvey and Lars Loven, featuring the Merry Wallopers, Lancome and Negro Impacto, among others. John, this is being described as a kind of spiritual successor to Peter Lennon's 1967 film Rocky Road to Dublin.
0: Yes.
1: How does it compare? What's different about it?
0: That's in my notes here, right in front of me.
1: You're the man who said that.
0: The kids are all right here. Yeah, this is really a snapshot of what's going on in the minds of the young generation. I'm going to call them the young generation, even though I'm not part of that generation anymore. And the kids are all right. This is how do you explore history?
1: Yeah.
0: Recent Irish social and political history, as it has impacted a whole generation of creative people, predominantly musicians. And what do you do, I suppose, is the question. Lennon asked the question back in 1967 with Rocky Road to Dublin. Now you've had your revolution, what are you going to do with it? Mm. These kids, I'm going to keep calling them kids, they have had not had a revolution. They're really asking for a revolution. And what can they do with it? But Lennon was acerbic and pessimistic, I suppose you'd call it, back in 1967, though they were pessimistic times. These performers and the stories that they have to tell are much more confidently expressed in Harvey and Loven's documentary.
1: Yeah.
0: Better informed, first of all, and more optimistic.
1: And it's full of music.
0: Full of music,
1: and
0: folk music, electronica, pop, rap. These are the lenses through which these people, these young people, examine Ireland as it was and how it is today through musical performances filmed on location and with live sound. Nothing is rehearsed. We get that in the first couple of minutes when the guy in the background jumps into the Liffey.
1: Yeah.
0: You couldn't have rehearsed that.
1: It's got a very self-conscious nature, or just self-aware nature. Like you feel like you're just, it's like fly on the wall documentary in many ways. What kind of pace does it have though, Cara? Because it also mixes archive footage with this.
2: So it mixes archive. It's very much the artists themselves are very much talking about the consequences of church involvement in the country, politics, the laundries, everything that this country still hasn't fully talked about and digested. These people, and these guys are talking about, because they're very much recognising that folk music and traditional music was originally designed to slightly scare institutions. It was meant to be rebel music. It was meant to be a sort of piratey. And that has, they're seeing that a lot of traditional music has been sanitised over time, and they want to reclaim that. So there's this mix of artists singing, artists being interviewed, and then that footage mixed in. So at times it becomes a little ramshackle. It'll maybe that was the intention, because it is supposed to, you know, trad and folk is supposed to wander slightly. I think for me it just wandered that a little bit too much, although it does have a lot of very interesting things to say.
1: Yeah, and also it's an all island film. We should say that too. You know, so the Northern Ireland is there, and the film.

0: looks at the lingering effects of the Troubles, that mm-hmm. all came up there. But also really the theme, one of the themes, or some several of themes in there, but the relationship between music and identity is so important. National identity, and individual identity.
1: And then language, music too. Yeah.
0: Language and music and trauma. That's yeah. another one.
1: Well, it is all of those things. It is a film about music and culture, but it's also, like you say, Kristen, about the Irish language, about life in a post-conflict, post-colonial society. It's about the role of religion, where they had their boot on our neck for so many years, from the Magdalen Laundries to the visit of the Pope in 1979. It's about political failures, from the rap sheet of the post-Celtic Tiger, which is represented by P. Flynn's infamous Ologenius appearance on the Late Late Show. And I suppose there is a through line, some kind of structure, which is the Mary Wallopers, following the Mary Wallopers around the country, from home to a pub session to a gig. They're the ones who say that folk music was made to scare priests and politicians, not to sell citrons.
0: Yeah.
1: And they sing a few songs and tell a few stories. They've got a great story about Sinead O'Connor's, the late Sinead O'Connor's Honda 50, which they signed for her. They have it in their front room. Mm. And they give the film some outstanding moments. But for me, there is one absolutely outstanding moment, which is a young lad, not 10 years of age, called Cathal O'Mhuail, singing a Shano song called The Withered Old Man on the steps of a minibus on Tory Island. And it's a 3-minute interlude in the film. He doesn't talk, he's not interviewed. Many of the performers are interviewed, but that just stopped me right in my tracks. And then later, we go around the Shankill Road with the Belfast rapper Young Spencer, and he stops to buy KFC for a gang of kids on the street. Brings them into the KFC, gets them some food, sits down and has a chat with them, and asks them what the best things and the worst things are about living in Belfast. And this group of kids, who the first thing they want to do is make sure that the crew are fed rather than themselves, which is, I thought, was really lovely. So the best thing about living in Belfast is the people, and the worst thing about living in Belfast is the sectarianism, they say. People fighting over nothing from the past. And I think these are the things that have to be said. They have to be said. And a film like this says it in such an accessible way, such an interesting way, at times a very funny way. The opinions here are strident, but they are heartfelt, and this is what these people think. And for us to get that snapshot to that frozen moment in time in such an engaging way, I think it's a very valuable film.
0: Stars out of 5 from you, John?
1: Yeah, 4 for me. It 4. Is a little too ramshackle, like Cara said.
0: Cara,
1: this is well worth seeing, Kristen.
2: I had 3, but I'm more of a 3.5. I do. It definitely is worth seeing.
0: Talk to you up.
2: And I love the fact that it's so many different types of Irish music and musicians. It's definitely worth a watch.
0: Yeah. Okay. Well, the last movie we're looking at tonight is The Incomer. So in this, a council eviction officer meets his match on a remote Scottish island, which is home to 2 feral seagull-obsessed siblings, in the wonderfully strange film The Incomer, which stars Donald Gleeson. So actually, let's start with a clip from that.
3: Under subsection 3 of the Island Tenancy Act of 1986, you are hereby informed of your impending eviction. You will be immediately relocated to the mainland. If you have questions, you can email evictions@highland.gov.uk. I'll give you some time to pack your things. Have you got Wi-Fi?
0: Okay, so in that clip, Donald Gleeson's character meets the islanders and he reads out the eviction notice, as you heard, before being knocked out with a stone to the head.
2: Yeah.
0: Cara, you've seen this one for us.
2: He's talking about an email and a Wi-Fi. These people don't know what those things are. Sandy, Grant O'Rourke and Isla Gail Rankin have lived on this island since they were small children. Their parents died when they were young and left them there. But that in itself, it sounds like quite a sad start to a story because they had to raise themselves. Mm. But they were raised to believe that incomers, which Donald Gleeson's character is, were bad and a threat to their island. And their father had told them they had to defend this island no matter what. So they have become this most bizarre feral siblings who often dress as birds. They caw at the seagulls. They have all these bizarre rituals. They speak to mermen, and they're very content in this crazy world that they live, that they just have to protect this island. Now, they're also vicious. They beat the head off each other over dinner. It's like watching the Flintstones. Sometimes they're fighting over seagull carcasses. And poor Daniel, after he wakes up, he becomes friends with Daniel, like, or sorry, the other brother, Sandy. Sandy just wants a friend, and he's like,

0: I've got something to play with. Isn't he cute? And he unlocks him. And bit by bit, they form this very odd friendship. There might be people falling in love. Maybe they're not. They don't know what to do with the situation. But Daniel becomes, he starts to appreciate their strange little isolated world. And he starts to caw and wear costumes as well and joins them to defend their place on this island when the rest of the eviction officers come to bring them back to so-called reality. And it is bizarre and quirky and absolutely gorgeous.
1: It sounds completely bonkers. So
0: absolutely bonkers.
1: But it works, is that what you're telling us?
0: It's very much a modern day fable. Okay. You do have to sort of escape from your brain a little. You don't question how they've managed to survive eating seagulls and look very healthy. But it's absolutely gorgeous. And Donald Gleeson, he's always such a wonderful actor, but he is beautiful in this. He is tender and gentle, and he shouldn't be working in an eviction office. He's too tender hearted, and he gets this opportunity to try and help these two very odd people and see the world in a different way. It's just gorgeous. I came out of it smiling. Also, Sandy is the most beautiful character. I want to adopt him as my weird brother and let him live in my house. Even if he wants to eat sea, I'd let him do that. It really is very special and lovely, and some people will watch this and run for the hills, and if other people will absolutely fall in love with it. It's gorgeous.
1: How many stars for this?
0: Four stars. It really is. It's lovely. Do yourself a favour. Go see something lovely.
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1: Thank you both so much. Thanks, Cara O'Doherty and John McGuire. The Death of Robin Hood is on general release now. The Incomer goes on general release tomorrow. 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
1: He's one of the biggest voices to come out of the 1980s pop and soul scene, having sold over 30 million records worldwide, picked up a Grammy, an MBE, and a string of number ones on both sides of the Atlantic. And now Billy Ocean is bringing that back catalogue to Ireland. From Love Really Hurts Without You to Caribbean Queen to When the Going Gets Tough, these hits have never gone out of fashion. And this September, he's playing a whole host of gigs across the country. And I'm delighted to be joined by the man himself on the line now. Billy Ocean, you're very welcome to Arena.
10: Thank you, Christine.
1: Can we talk about your early days, first of all? You came to England from Trinidad as a young boy. What's your clearest memory of that move? Like, how much of Trinidad stayed with you?
10: Plenty. Almost all of it, really and truly.

0: the cultures are so different that it couldn't be any different. You know, I came here in Trinidad. I lived close to a forest. I was able to go into the forest and roam with my dog. And, you know, I used to spend a lot of time there. Came to England and it was nothing but concrete and nowhere to roam, nowhere as a child, nowhere to go, basically. No trees to climb, nothing, no fruit trees, so it was totally different. Total contrast.
1: Yes, what a huge contrast at such a young age.
0: Really, a real contrast.
1: And your father was a calypso musician. So did you always assume that you would end up in music, or did that take a little longer to happen?
0: No, I always assumed that. That's what I wanted, really. You know, in that respect, really, I never really paid much attention to academics. You know, my whole thought was about music, playing music. I used to make my own instruments. I used to, you know, all these sort of different things. Everything was about music.
1: And in those early years before your career took off to the great heights that it did, you were singing in clubs at night originally, and you were also working as a tailor on Savile Row, and you worked on the assembly line at Ford.
0: There's all these different jobs that I did because I didn't want to be idle. The reason why I went to be a tailor is because my mum said to me, in case the music don't work, I'd have something to fall back on. And that's where I went to learn about tailoring. I ended up to my surprise, I ended up in Savile Row. And after a while, I went to work at Ford's because the wages was a lot better. Not that I didn't like tailoring, but music was still in the back of my mind. So anything that would get me closer to my dreams, I did. You know, the assembly line was one of them.
1: Yes. And so you were doing a full day's work and then you were going to work again at night in the clubs.
0: Yeah.
1: What did you learn about performing from that time?
0: The thing is, performing, I've really been performing ever since I was very, very, very, very, very little. I did it at school when I was in Trinidad. I did it when I came to this country, to England. I did it. So I used to be very nervous. That's what I remember more than anything else. I used to be extremely nervous. But you know, as time goes by, you sort of get more confidence and you do it. And I do it now. In fact, I'm glad the things that I did in my early years is what has sustained me to be doing what I'm doing now.
1: Of course, and it's such a long career.
0: Yeah, that's right.
1: Let's talk about the music. So Love Really Hurts Without You was your 10th single before it became a massive commercial success in 1976. What do you think was different about that song?
0: What was different about that song? I think the spirit of it. It was a very happy song. The story about the song is that I paid £23 for a piano. I'm self-taught in all the instruments that I play. I play a few different instruments. I'm self-taught in the piano. And one day I had this idea of this riff, you know, the riff, dun dun dun dun dun dun, dun, and the idea of the top line and the idea of the melody. The melody and the lyrics all came together. And I realized I had something. Yeah, that was it. Love Really Hurts Without You. The hook came, baby, love really hurts without you. And I realized I had something and stuck with it.
1: Fantastic. Let's take a listen to that track now.

0: such a classic track, Billy. It's all, you never get sick of hearing it, right?
1: No, listen, I'm listening to that track and I'm thinking, wow, that song started off in a little room in my council flat on a piano. And I'm listening to this big wall.

0: the sound, and I'm thinking, wow, and it's still around, and it's here, and it still sounds happy.
1: It still sounds great.
0: It's still a happy sound.
1: 50 years later, it's incredible. And you broke the States, as they say, with the album Suddenly. What did it really mean to you to break into America?
0: Oh, that was always my dream. That was always my dream. After Love Really Hurts and Red Light and things like that, around that time, a lot of American music started coming to England. You know, I always listened to American music anyway, even when I was in Trinidad. My father bought a radio and I was listening to people then. I was listening to people like Brooke Benton and Nat King Cole and that sort of thing. And when I traveled to England, I was exposed to a whole different format of music. The Beatles, the Rolling Stones, all the fabulous pop music. And then American music started coming over to England, which really turned me on. People like Marvin Gaye, Otis Redding, and all these different people. So my dream was always to go to America and work with some of these amazing American musicians, because the people I was working with here, I never heard that approach. There's something about the musicmanship about the America. I mean, when you check America, look at this, the amount of different music that comes out of America.
1: Yes.
0: Oh, yeah, the land of music, rock and roll, country and western, gospel, soul, you know, so many of it. So when I wrote Suddenly, I did that with a gentleman called Keith Diamond, who's since passed away. And the records company heard it, and Clive said, Billy, you're going to America. Well, that was like a dream come true. Started recording, and while I was there, I had a second bit of blessing. I wrote a Caribbean Queen. And that was it.
1: Yeah, and of course, Caribbean Queen won you a Grammy.
0: Right. And it took me international.
1: That's right.
0: As simple as that, yeah.
1: Let's remind people of that great song, Caribbean Queen.

0: Another enduring classic there, Billy. It's great to hear it.
1: Listen, I'm glad you're playing with this record, because I never get a chance to hear them.
0: Yes.
1: And it's like, wow. My mind just went back into the amount of fun I had. I do have a lot of fun in the studio. There's nothing like writing a song and then recording it, and then it works out. The vocals are good, the music is good, the lyrics are good, the song is good. Oh, it's like, you can't explain that feeling. You can't explain that.
0: Because you're coming to Ireland, I do have to ask you about the cover that Boyzone did of When the Going Gets Tough. That was back in 1999. Yeah. How do you feel about those kind of covers?
1: I think it's good. I think it's great. What can I say? It's like, you know, somebody covers your song. That is almost like giving you due respect, especially for somebody as big as Boyzone, because they were big at the time. And for them to have picked up one of my songs, you know, to record is great. It's wonderful. I wish it would happen some more. They should pick some more.
0: You don't feel protective over the songs. You're happy to have them covered and share them.
1: No, not really. Not really. Once it's done, it's in the public domain. It doesn't belong to me anymore. It belongs to the world.
0: Yeah. And looking back at that run of hits, and we've just talked about three of them, is there any one song that people bring up to you when they talk to you about your career? And does it ever surprise you when somebody mentions a particular song that means a lot to them?
1: You know, in more than one, they mention things like Love Really Hurts. People love Red Lights, Pearls, Danger. Some people like Suddenly more than anything else. You know, my daughter got married to Suddenly. No, it's good. I'm glad I've got, you know, quite a few songs to mention, because when I originally started, I didn't think I'd get this far. After Love Really Hurts, I thought maybe that's it. It would be that one song, one hit wonder. But no, it worked out a lot better than I thought.
0: And I know that in 1989, you did step back from music for a long stretch to be present with

0: your wife and your kids, because your mum passed away. And you have said before that your mother's death made you re-examine everything, like your health and your priorities and your faith. Does any of that still shape how you approach your career today and your tour and your approach to touring now?
1: Yeah, very much, you know, very much. Because I just think music for me is really, really, truly a spiritual thing, you know? And I approach it in that way, that I give enough respect to my audience, the people that come to see me. I just try and discipline myself within it and pay enough respect to my audience. And yeah, try and keep myself in a certain way that I want to do the right things, basically.
0: Yeah.
1: I want to do the right things, yeah.
0: And of course, you always play the hits at the gigs. You give people what they want. And you're playing Derry, Belfast, Dublin and Killarney over four nights in September. Is there anything different about how Irish audiences respond to your music, especially when you're playing live?
1: Not really. Not really. It's how I respond to them, not how they respond to me.
0: Yes.
1: I like, you know, I love coming to Ireland. I love the audience. I love the Guinness. It's all good.
0: And you never get tired of playing the big hits?
1: No. I mean, that's what they're there for. It makes things a lot easier. You know, a lot of artists go on and do new songs. Well, I put a couple of new things in, but really I concentrate on the songs that people know, the things they know me for. Yeah.
0: Well, let's leave it here with another one of your great many hits, the one that you just mentioned there, Red Light Spells Danger. Thank you so much for joining us on Arena, Billy.
1: Thank you. Thank you very much. And I hope I see you when I get to... Where are you speaking from?
0: I'm in Dublin at the moment.
1: Dublin. In Dublin's fair city, where girls are so pretty, I first brought my eyes on sweet Molly Malone.
0: Thanks so much, Billy. Yeah. We look forward to the concerts.
1: Okay, bye-bye. Bye-bye. Thank you. Bye.

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5: You're listening to Thursday Night's Arena with me, Christine Leach. Born in New York and a longtime resident of Ireland, where she lived with her late husband, the acclaimed poet John Montagu, Elizabeth Wassell Montagu is the author of 6 novels. Her work is renowned for its exploration of memory, identity and the search for belonging. Her latest novel, At the Villa Celeste, is an ambitious, sweeping story that spans generations and continents. It follows two women, Clementine Dove and Florence March, whose lives are linked by hidden histories and shared struggles. Set against the evocative backdrop of New York, Paris and the French Riviera, the novel is a tale of resilience and transformation. And I'm delighted to be joined now in studio by Elizabeth Wassell Montagu and her special companion Sophie, the Chihuahua. And if there are any dog lovers out there who would like to get a glimpse of Sophie and Elizabeth, you can watch our interview live on rte.ie/arena. Elizabeth, the novel unfolds over 2 distinct timelines. So it opens with Clementine growing up in New York in the 50s and 60s. And then there's Florence, who lives in the Latin Quarter in 1920. Paris. So will you tell us a bit more about these two women?
6: Yes, they are

0: are connected in ways they don't even fathom. But Florence is, most of her story is set between the two world wars in Paris and then the south of France. And she's fragile yet determined. She's a fledgling short story writer, but she shows great promise. She's a little bit modelled on Catherine Mansfield, the eminent short story writer from New Zealand, who befriended D.H. Lawrence. And like many people, Catherine Mansfield made that pilgrimage to the Côte d'Azur, apparently to be revived by the sea air. But, oh, I have to say, many weren't there to die. D.H. Lawrence, Catherine Mansfield, Chekhov. She's at a clinic called the Villa Celeste in the 1920s. Clementine, on the other hand, her story extends from the 1960s through the 1990s. And so it's more or less the present day in New York and in Paris.
1: So the title of the novel comes from the place where Florence has gone.
0: Yes. Yes. It's the Villa Celeste, a beautiful house and garden on the French Riviera that serves as a kind of... It's sort of between a hotel and a sanatorium, between the world wars, when a time when many people were full of hope, but also exhausted after the ravages of the First World War. So a time of yearning, of repair, and people didn't understand then that what was really happening was one war incubating another war.
1: And what's the relationship between these two women then?
0: They're deeply connected. They are both ardent, suffering, bruised. They both have anorexia. And I treat anorexia in a particular way in the novel, not so much as a malady, an illness, but more like a kind of private religion. That the both women... And they don't know each other, but they are kind of enthralled to private gods. They have to eat ceremonially, and in order to sort of subdue the flesh, in order to find themselves, they feel their selves are fugitive, evasive, and they're trying to look for themselves. So they are reducing their eating. It's if they want to distill their bodies so that their true psyche can emerge.
1: It's a very psychological novel, right?
0: It's a psychological novel, but it's not a diagnostic novel. Mm. I mean, names of diseases are not mentioned, just their passions, their dreams, and their struggles.
1: Mm. And the relationship between Clementine and her mother, Audrey, is a powerful part of the novel. So what interested you about examining the complexity of the complexities of maternal love?
0: Ah, yes. Well, Audrey loves Clementine, but she's also afraid of being abandoned. So she's the kind of mother who doesn't permit her daughter to flower as herself. She clings to Clementine, clutches at her, and tries to make her into her creature. But something mutinous in Clementine rebels. But it's very hard. I mean, imagine a mother telling a child that she's not permitted to desire, that she can't harbour her own desires and dreams. And the novel almost asks, you know, so if you're that kind of oppressed or abused child, what happens to your desire, your own insistent spirit, yourself? Where does it go?
1: Mm.
0: And so it goes into some of this highly disciplined eating.
1: Yeah. And in the book, we visit New York, Paris, and later the French Riviera, as I said. And these are all places that you are familiar with yourself.
0: I am.
1: So how much of your own experience found its way into Clementine and Florence's journeys?
0: Well, I was born in New York. I know it well. But I've lived most of my life in Europe, in Ireland and France. And I love both these places. I think I love New York with a kind of reluctant love. I can't but love it because it's graven on my heart and on my memory. But I wouldn't like to live there. I much prefer Dublin, Paris, and the Côte d'Azur, where I've lived with my husband I've lived in

0: Ireland for long years with John Montagu, and we were all looked around Ireland. And I think I'm so privileged that I've seen more of Ireland, I think, than many Irish people, because he was invited for on literary tours to read in universities and literary festivals. Mm. And he's from the north. So I've got to know the north fairly deeply and to love it. And then, and then Paris. And then we lived mainly in Nice.
1: Yeah.
0: For the past, since about 2003.
1: Yeah.
0: Until his death in 2016.
1: Yeah. Is it true to say the connection between memory and identity is a very strong theme in your work?
0: Oh, very much so. Yeah. Our lives are freighted with memories. And this is how do you find yourself, that elusive but insistent thing? And I think Florence and Clementine, they revive memories. And they are very influenced by experience and by memory. And this kind of fashions them, it forms them.
1: Mm.
0: And so they do explore their desire, both in terms of their dreams and yearnings, but also physically, sexually, to come alive in yourself, which includes, you know, the libido and passion.
1: Mm.
0: And in both the book, of them wake up.
1: Yes, and in the book, Florence marries a much older man, and she's grief-stricken when he dies. So I suppose you've been asked this already about this book, but did your own experience of widowhood after the loss of your husband, the poet John Montagu, did it inform how you wrote Florence's journey through grief?
0: Oh, very much so. But, you know, I wrote it before John died.
1: Mm.
0: And I think I didn't know it at the time. I only realised it after that. I think I was preparing. I mean, I think I knew it was in store. And I recoiled from it in fear. And then I thought I'd write my way through it. I'd voyage into grief and describe it, and perhaps it would prepare me.
1: Mm.
0: But it didn't. You know, nothing prepares you.
1: That's true. John always celebrated your work, and did he get to read early drafts of this novel, right? Was the novel completed before he died?
0: The first draft.
1: The first draft. Yeah. So what did he think of it?
0: Well, I have to say, in all candor, that he loved it and that he cried. And he was a very deeply emotional and generous man. But on the other hand, he was an Ulsterman, so he was frugal with his praise.
1: Mm, yes.
0: And but he said, you know, you've really done it. This is...
1: Well,
0: he praised it highly.
1: Yeah, and as you said, he himself had a difficult childhood. He was born in Brooklyn, and he was sent to County Tyrone to be cared for by his aunts. But it did inspire some beautiful poetry, and we'd love to play a clip. We have a clip of John reading an extract from The Locket, which was recorded on The Arts Show with Mike Murphy here in RTE.
2: Fertile source of guilt and pain, the worst birth in the annals of Brooklyn, that was my cue to come on and my first claim into fame. And naturally, she longed for a girl, and all my infant curls are brown. Couldn't excuse my double blunder, coming out of both the wrong sex and the wrong way around. And so you never nursed me, and when all my father's songs couldn't sweeten the lack of money, when poverty comes through the door, love flies up the chimney, and your favourite saying, then you gave me away, might never have known me if I'd not cycled down to court you like a young man, teasingly untying your apron, drinking by the fire, yarning of all your wild young days, which didn't last long.
1: And this December marks the 10th anniversary of John's death, and you'll be marking the occasion with some special events, I'm sure.
0: Oh, yes, as many as we can muster. And the locket, the locket, just shows how his honesty, his candour. He wrote with such amplitude of spirit and such courage. And there will be, he died on December 10th, 2016. I can't even believe it. It's 10 years. But his publisher, Peter Fallon of the Gallery Press and Poetry Ireland, will have a commemoration on the 10th of December. And we're trying to arrange events in the North and in France also, to honour him on the anniversary.
1: Well, Elizabeth, thank you so much for coming into Arena to talk to us this evening. And thank you to your Chihuahua as well, Sophie, for joining us tonight to talk about John and also to talk about your new novel.

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1: RT News on Radio 1 with Sharon Gagan. Good evening. Commuter coalition groups across the country have said plans by the National Transport Authority to increase adult fares on public transport by an average of 15% from January 2027 were absolutely unacceptable. They said the move would penalise people availing of bus and rail services and should not proceed. A 90-minute leap car journey will increase by 30 cent from 2 euro, and intercity open return tickets are to be discontinued under a new fare structure. Some child fares will be reduced, and free travel for children up to the age of 9 and for people aged 66 and over will be maintained. The Minister for Transport, Dara O'Brien, said the restructuring is a crucial step towards expanding capacity across public transport services. The Chief Executive of the NTA, Anne Shaw, said the aim is to ensure a standardisation across the network.
2: What we really want to make sure is that we can give people choice, and expanding the public transport network and making public transport more accessible to many more people across the country means that people can take advantage of cheaper travel compared to personal travel, you know, driving a car, etc. as well. And then the continued investment, both through Exchequer funding and the contribution that fares makes into providing that expansion of services.
1: The latest Exchequer figures indicate that €66.3 billion was collected in tax in the first 8 months of this year, representing a 6.2% increase on the same period last year. Corporation tax payments rose by 32.5% last month to €2.8 billion, partly due to some large multinationals being charged a higher rate of tax. Overall, there was an 8.3% increase in corporation tax receipts to €17.8 billion. Our economics and public affairs editor, David Murphy.
3: In recent years, there's been a clampdown on tax avoidance at an international level. As a result, Ireland increased corporation tax from 12.5% to 15% for large companies. That's led to an increase in the amount of tax collected. At the same time, excise has fallen due to government cuts on petrol and diesel. But overall, taxes are up, which puts the coalition in a strong position ahead of the budget. However, there are continuing concerns about overspends, particularly in the Department of Health.
1: Éireann Rod Éireann has said rail services between Dublin and Galway and Westport have been suspended following an incident involving a train and a tractor this afternoon. A man has been treated in hospital for what has been described as minor injuries. Éireann Rod Éireann confirmed that the 1310 train from Westport struck a tractor at a user-worked level crossing near Tullamore in County Offaly shortly before 4 o'clock. Alternative transport arrangements have been put in place for impacted passengers.
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1: Rain in the south for a time early tonight will gradually clear from the southeast. It will be drier further north with clear spells and showers, most frequent in the northwest. Lowest temperatures 11 to 14 degrees, in light to moderate west to southwest winds, strong and gusty near Atlantic coasts and in Donegal. And that's all from the newsroom for now.
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2: Hello. Once again, it is Fiona O'Brien. I'm delighted to be with you on this rather wet Thursday evening that's just started pouring out of the heavens. And as always, we have music here in the dry studio all the way from now till 10 o'clock. Music tonight from Thin Lizzy, coming up pretty shortly. It's Eric Bell's birthday today. Willie DeVille is in the mix tonight. The Cure, Olivia Rodrigo, John Martin, Orla Gartland, Kneecap featuring Fousey, Matt McGinn, the late Cassandra Wilson in the mix tonight as well. We've got some great new tunes as well from Syveen, from Swimmers Jackson, from The Prongs, from Foy Vance, Carsey Blanton, Marie Therese, and we'll be dipping into our current RTE Radio 1 album of the week, which is Sam Smith's Hazel Eyes. All of that and loads more. But to kick things off for us tonight, there's that classic riff, courtesy of Mr. Steve Jones. It's the Sex Pistols.

Yes, indeed. Thin Lizzy from their 1971 debut, by way of wishing their original lead guitarist, Eric Bell, a very happy 79th birthday, which it is today. And of course, Eric wrote many of their early songs, including that wonderful slice of rock psychedelia entitled Ray Gun. Before that, on the occasion of Steve Jones's 71st, which it is today, who he is the Sex Pistols guitar player, and from their number one album, Na Baclish Na Magali, as it's known, as I always say, down in Connemara. And of course was met with its share of outrage upon its release, sparked by the allegedly obscene album title, but also lyrics to God Save the Queen and Anarchy in the UK. Were tactfully or perhaps mistakenly steering clear of such controversy tonight with Pretty Vacant. It's 14 minutes past 8, and if you've just tuned in, you're very welcome along. Tis Fiachna O'Brien, I'm delighted to be holding the fort for John Creedon once again on this Thursday evening, and I hope the form is good. If you want to get in touch, of course, 51551 is the text number. If you're texting from up north, or indeed from across the Irish Sea, you can text the word studio, followed by your message, and send it to 84988. The email address for the programme is creedon@rte.ie. You can also find me on Instagram. It's at Fiachna O'Brien, or indeed on Twitter. It's at F O'Brien. This is Orla Gartland.

0: That is a glorious new release from Carcy Blanton, Everything for Everyone. She released that a few days back. She describes it as the most succinct, galvanizing way that she's come across to describe socialism. It sounds sexy and fun, she says, and not at all dusty or dreary or academic. And the making of the song was pretty socialist as well. It was inspired directly by a Burning Hell song of the same name, which was written with Matthias Korn of the Burning Hell Band in Carcy. They hang out a lot indeed. I saw them not that long ago in Whelan's in Dublin. It was a wonderful, wonderful evening. They've become good pals, and I believe Carcy's planning a return to Ireland in the spring of next year. Before that, we had music from Orla Gartland. At the end of the day, Orla is such a wonderful talent. I've been a fan for years now, ever since her father Mick pointed me in her direction, texting into Late Date regularly over the last, oh gosh, 10 or more years. And Mick, you are absolutely right, and I'm sure you're a very, very proud father. 22 minutes past 8, and if you've just tuned in, you're very welcome along. Siobhan is there in Cathair Sáidhín. That's an ancestral homeland, if ever there was one. My Shanna was from there, Siobhan, and I hope things are good with you. Let me see, Kieran's there in Tralee, and Endless Art by a House. I knew if I can dig it out at some point, if not tonight, tomorrow, Kieran, for sure. Mo is there in Meath, tuned in. Steve-O, would it be possible to hear Marie Therese's P21 Rev It Up? Well, as luck would have it, that is actually in the plan tonight, Steve-O. Elaine is there, tuned in from, as she sends her greetings from glorious Glenageary. Elaine, hope things are good with yourself there tonight. And 51551, of course, is the text number. And creedon@rte.ie is the email address. It is Fiacna with you until 10. Now, Seamus Lennon in Capa White, a Mayo exile living in West Tipperary, was tuned in last night and was wondering if there was any chance that we might play this. From his 1985 album, Miracle, it's the great Willie DeVille and Southern Politician.
1: Mama had such high hopes for her favorite son. He'd be an evangelist, a god, or maybe even president. He was such the diplomat with so much southern

He converses with the devil who wears a hat made of straw, saying a smart ass northern liberal, something I never could stand. Well, they might take an inch, he takes all he can.

0: yeah, always had a weakness for the voice of Willie DeVille. That is his band, Mink DeVille, from their 1977 debut album, Cabretta, Mixed Up, Shook Up Girl. They started off working under the name Billy the Sad and the Marquee out in San Francisco in the mid-1970s, but soon moved back to their native New York and changed the band name to Mink DeVille. And they became that. They were the house band at that legendary music venue, CBGB's. And they spent a number of years working up to that debut in 1977, Mixed Up, Shook Up Girl. Before that, from what I think was his first solo album, Miracle, which was released in 1985, produced by Mark Knopfler. In fact, then Mark plays guitar on it. Willie DeVille with Southern Politician. And Seamus is there. Up Mayo, says he. Delighted that you enjoyed that. Brings back great memories of seeing Willie DeVille when he was here years ago. He was on Nighthawks one time. We were all there. And he had this incredible style. I think there was a gold tooth going on and a kind of a pompadour hairstyle and the whole shebang, very stylish. We want to send greetings to William O'Neill from Sherkin Island, Loughborough, his son. He's a teenager today. He started secondary school this week. He gets the ferry and then the bus and then walks the last bit to school. Well done, William, says Dan. Catherine is there in Bantry, looking forward to the 2 hours of tunes. She's got a nice cuppa going on, was out enjoying the bird chorus and the swallows are still around and the rain didn't arrive till 6 p.m. Good news. And very much enjoyed Ortegarten's At the End of the Day. It's a beautiful song, isn't it? At the End of the Day. And sure, that we're not quite at the end of the day, but we're heading there. We're heading there with a few tunes. Alison and John are there as well, sending a tweet in. Great sounds. Delighted you're enjoying it. 51551, of course, if you want to get in touch. And Alison and John are there on Twitter. It's at FOBrainOn. I haven't looked at Instagram yet, but I must have a little look. Maybe during the ad break. We'll be back in just a moment with a beautiful new release from Syvine.
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Isn't that a beauty? That is music there from Sivine. She is described as ethereal and magnetic. She's a Mexican Irish singer who's been creating a stir in the Irish music scene for a number of years now. I've played her a few times before. But that is the more melancholy, slower side. She gets into Latin funk in no uncertain terms, a huge band. She's got a great live band and drawing, I guess, on both sides of her culture,

0: range anywhere from literally from Shannos ballads, as Gaelic to Latin funk and everything in between. But that is beautiful. It's called Hold On. 19 minutes to 9. And this Fiachna O'Brien, delighted to be with you on this Thursday evening. And 51551 if you want to get in touch. All right, Mr. Iggy Pop, please take it away.
1: I'm a real wild one.
2: Wild one.
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Well, first off, we heard Iggy Pop from 1986, Real Wild Child, which was written by a fella who was known as Australia's King of Rock and Roll by the name of Johnny O'Keefe. He wrote that one and had a hit with it in Australia in 1958. It was considered to be the moment when Australian rock and roll was born. Must discuss that with some of my Australian pals. But Iggy, of course, still rocking and rolling like there's no tomorrow, and making amazing radio programs as well, upon which he features artists like Marie Therese, whom you just heard there, as requested by Steve-O earlier. P21 Rev It Up, that's called, written to celebrate the life of a brilliant and beautiful brother, Paul, and by way of capturing his energy and his passion for music and life, and his record collection had a big influence on Marie Therese, and April 21st being his birth date, hence P21. She picked 10 significant events that happened on that very date. As you could hear, the birth of Mr. Iggy Pop himself, the Apollo 16 moon landing. Iggy is a big fan, and he played it on his Six Music program, and he said, that's Marie Therese, and she sounds like a handful. So there you go. She has also just found out that the song has been picked up by a Hollywood film called The Last Resort, starring Daisy Ridley and Aidan Ehrenreich, both from Star Wars. Sadly, also Sam Neill's last movie. What a great, great actor. And that's due for release in 2027. She's been working away with the producer by the name of Stu Jackson. He's a Massive Attack. Remember that? That collective, co-writer, co-producer, and can't wait to hear the results of that collaboration. He also recently co-wrote and co-produced Boots on the Ground, Massive Attack, and Tom Waits, Say No More.

0: Well, Shinogabay. Music there from Kneecap, from their latest release, featuring that guy. Features a beautiful tribute to Mowgli Bapp's mum called Irish Goodbye. Kay Tempest joining them on that occasion. I think that was the first release from it. But they're joined by the Ramallah-based Palestinian rapper Fawzi. We had a tune called Palestine. Before that, Tom Waits from his recent collaboration with Massive Attack and his fragmentary visions from the front lines of America's forever wars, as they say, as glimpsed through the night vision goggles of a nation's jackbooted shock troops. Great stuff. And yeah, so there we go. It is 2 minutes to nine. You're with RTE Radio 1. It is Fiachna O'Brien on with you. There's Vinny, who was tuned in, sending an email into creedon@rte.ie. He says, great to have you back on the airwaves. Fantastic to hear Mari Therese on the show with the stunning P21. Rev it up. And great news that it's been spotted and synced for a movie. Couldn't agree with you more. Declan is there in Limerick as well, enjoying Orla Gartland earlier on. And Iggy Pop and Fergal is there in Bally Bay, enjoying the spins. And going to be on Radio Silence for much of the weekend because it's heading off to the Harvest Time Blues Festival in Monaghan. I played Murrin Bradley, I think, the other night. She's going to be there, I think, possibly tomorrow night. And there's a few more coming in. If you want to get in touch, by the way, 51551 is the text number. Is that Mo? Appreciate my name being called out. However, is my request isn't played. Listen, Mo, do you know what it is? I love the Everly Brothers. Nothing against them whatsoever, but I spent a fair bit of time kind of putting the program together, and there's songs that I can get to, and then there's, you know, I'd need an extra hour if I was to play everything that was suggested on the program. But the Everly Brothers, let's try and get to them, if not before the end of this week, maybe next week at some point for sure. But thanks for getting in touch. Let me see. Yes, at F O'Brien on Twitter if you want to get in touch. Joe is there up in Seattle, tuned in, I believe, and glad you're connecting with all the flowery pals up there. Back in just a moment with a beautiful song from Sam Smith.
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What a beauty. That is from our current RTÉ Radio 1 album of the week. It's an absolutely beautiful release from Sam Smith, Hazel Eyes. It's fifth album, I believe. And yeah, he's in really soulful form on this one. That is called My Guy, Sam Smith. It is 4 minutes, coming up to 5 minutes past nine, and you're with RTÉ Radio 1. It is Fiona O'Brien on with you on this Thursday evening. Delighted to be holding the floor for John Creedon this week, and indeed next. 51551, if you want to get in touch via text message, or if you're texting from up north, you text the word studio, followed by your message, and send it to 84988. And Creedon at RTE.ie is the email address. I want to send greetings to Pete and Ellie, who are there, to Sonia Greywolf, who's there in Colorado. And Helena Fitzgerald has just said, I'm here in a very rainy Shore Valley down in the banded country of South Kilkenny. I'm doing what the late, great Glenn Hansard said to do, make art, enjoying the music choices. And thanks so much, Helena, for the kind words on that. All right, let us now spend 5 minutes in the company of the late, great Cassandra Wilson, who sadly departed this mortal coil the day before yesterday, I think it was, or maybe it was the day before that. But check this out. Cassandra Wilson.

Yes, indeed. The unmistakable voice of Neil Young. That a song called Helpless, it first appeared in 1970, I think, on a Crosby, Stills, Nash & Young album called Deja Vu, and was later released by Neil himself on a compilation some years later. But he explained it many, many years later in a box set. He said it was recorded in San Francisco at about 4 a.m. when everyone got tired enough to play at my speed. Love that. A song about the town of Omimi in northern Ontario. That's the town in Ontario. And in 1949, Neil's parents moved there with him when he was just 4 years old. And he described it as a nice little town, a sleepy little place. Life was real basic and simple in that town. Walk to school, walk back. Everybody knew who you were. And everybody knew everybody. Simple things. And yeah, before that, the news coming to us over the last couple of days that Cassandra Wilson has passed on. And an extraordinary singer and interpreter of songs, and very much taking them into her own musical landscape. And there's tributes pouring in from all over, from Valerie June to Elvis Costello and all sorts of other people. And from her 1995 album New Moon Daughter, her gorgeous version of Neil Young's Harvest Moon. Well, it's 9:15, and if you just tuned in, you're very welcome along. It's Fiachna O'Brien with you on this Thursday evening, and this is The Cure.

Oh, I love that. From her latest album, You Seem Pretty Sad for a Girl So In Love. That is the hugely talented Olivia Rodrigo and a beautiful duet with Robert Smith. He of The Cure, of course. What's Wrong With Me? And I'll play that with lots of love for Scythe tonight. And before that, music from The Cure from 1987 from the album Kiss Me, Kiss Me, Kiss Me, Kiss Me, which is their seventh album at the time. And Why Can't I Be You? Good question. Carmel is there in Rathmines. She's always lovely to hear you on the radio. You're taking the chill out of the rain. Good. Cecilia is there in Rush as well, regular listener, and listening as we pack for a weekend away. My good friend Ger heading off to Enniscrone in the morning till Monday. Hopefully we'll get some sunshine. If not, we'll just have to make the most of it. Ger is a sea swimmer. There's nothing like swimming in the rain, actually, I've been finding occasionally. And as long as you've somewhere to dry it afterwards, I think. Davey is there in Ballyglass and joined the tunes, and he mentions Tom Waits and Crystal Gale. We had Tom Waits at Massive Attack a little bit earlier on, and Catherine is there mentioning John Prine until the two tears become a rose. I'll have to fit that in at some point for sure, Catherine. And Derek is there in Massachusetts and enjoying totally relaxing there on Lake Ontario. Yes, in capital letters. There's no renaming that lake, is there really? No, there isn't, Derek. Glad we're agreed on that one. And Jeff, thank you so much I saw your earlier email. Besotted with Songs is the subject of his emails, and my goodness, you can tell from the content that that is indeed the case. Some beautiful suggestions, and thanks so much. Delighted that you enjoyed Helpless. It's such a beautiful, beautiful song. I love the story about him recording it at 4 o'clock in the morning when all his fellow musicians had finally slowed down to his speed, and you can hear that beautiful feel in the tune. 51551 is the text number if you want to get in touch. Now, some new Irish music, brilliant new Irish music from Swimmers Jackson, and we're going to follow this with another tune from The Prongs.

needle flickers into the red. A dial, a smile, the white coat syndrome. Experiment concludes this man is dead. I was only acting.

murders. I was only acting on orders. You cannot blame me for those murders. I was only acting on orders.

0: tyrants and dictators using their power and authority to bend the will of ordinary people to commit murder.
1: That is a wonderful recent release from The Prongs. Stanley Milgram says it's called. They describe it as a post-punk power pop broadside about the oldest trick in the book, getting ordinary, decent people to do terrible things by simply telling them to. Dr. Stanley Milgram ran the experiments in the 1960s, and global leaders have been running them ever since. I was only acting on orders. You cannot blame me for those murders, vocalist John Fleming yells. Yells it like he means it, and he does. And they're going to be playing at the Thomas House in Dublin on Saturday night, if you're in the city. And before that, the latest glimpse into Swimmer's Jackson new release, Como Rabi, which he releases tomorrow, and it's called Living It, and it's a song about the frustration of working in news while the world burns around you. And he's going to be actually in Steamboat Records down in Bishop's Quay in Limerick at 1 p.m. on Saturday for a free in-store gig. And yeah, can't do better than that. Tara Keane, it's lovely to hear from you. One of the Wainwrights, she says, I'm not fussy, any of them. She might be able to bring a few of them along, but it might be tomorrow. Mary's there as well. Thanks for all the great tunes that are seriously helping the last leg of my Dublin to Glengariff drive in very wet rain. Very much looking forward to our Garnish Island gigs over the weekend as part of the Island Drift Festival. Tomorrow night it's Pilgrims and Saturday Gemma Hayes. They are going to be two gorgeous gigs, lots more, and nice to drift over to the island on the ferry and hear some great music and get ferried back. That sounds like an amazing, amazing experience. We'll enjoy that. 51551 is the text number. Let me see. Bonsoir, Geistach, and Deschkert, and Frankelish, and Glor. Deck and Teresa from Boston are there. I'd love to hear some Planksy memories from Merriman Tavern and Scariff. That's Fergie and Bridie tuned in there. Well, lovely to hear from you. You're not the only ones in Neshkirt and Franca. Anne is there as well in Cannes enjoying the tunes. A hot day there though. Yeah, it's still summer there, you see. It's still summer there. We're well into the autumn here, but it's still summer there. And yeah, 27 minutes to 10. And it is Fiacna with you. This is a beautiful new release from Foy Vance. It's called Feel the Cold.

Isn't that a beauty? Two County Down boys back to back there. First off, we had a brand new release from Foy Vance, the first peek into what will be a three-part album, the first bit of which is released as an EP entitled If We on the 30th of October. And from it, we heard Feel the Cold. And there, a beautiful lockdown recording from a few years back from Matt McGinn, joined by Bioga's Sean Graham and Niamh Dunn on accordion and fiddle. John Thorne is on the double bass there, and he described it at the time as a song that raises more questions than it has answers. And hoped that it would make you want to know more about the characters named therein, what happened before, what happened next. Annie, many moons ago. And what is happening next indeed for Matt is that he's playing at the Cobblestone in Dublin on Tuesday next week, Tuesday, September the 15th. 18 minutes to 10. You're with RTE Radio 1. It is Fiona O'Brien on with you. And Frank is there in Clonsky. Happened by chance to tune in. Delighted. It's your good self on John's slot. How many more nights? I'll be here the rest of this week and all of next week and a few nights the following week. Frank, so delighted to be with you. That text coming into 51551. Now, Richie was tuned in last night. I remember his text very well. He'd had one of those days, one of those stressful days where what was really needed was this. John Martin. Solid air.

Well, I just see on Twitter there that Rachel Morley is out there in Western Australia and has joined us. And it is Rachel that I am grateful for putting me onto that song, oh, many years ago now at this stage. And as it happens, Pete and Ellie had put in a little quiet little request for that one. Could we play it for Catherine in Bantry, who loves it so much? And why wouldn't you? Jackson Brown and Leslie Mendelssohn, A Human Touch, a film from the soundtrack of the movie 5B, which tells the story of the everyday heroes and the nurses and the caregivers who took amazing action to take care of the patients in the first AIDS ward unit in San Francisco General Hospital back in the early 1980s. And heroic stuff. So there we go. Before that, especially for Richie, we had John Martin from his 1973 album Solidair. He surrounded himself with several members of Fairport Convention, Danny Thompson on the double bass and Dave Maddox on the drums, and a song that was dedicated to Nick Drake. And what a beauty it is as well. Play that for Richie, who is tuned in Killiney and enjoyed it very much. Steve-O's there, he said. Steve-O, he did actually enjoy it. We'll keep that one between ourselves. Anyway, Sheena Whale, thank you so much for all your texts and your emails and your tweets and your company above all. We'll do it all again. Same time, same place tomorrow. I'm going to leave you with Nick Drake from Brighter Later. This is called Sunday. Until tomorrow, Friday at 8, for myself, Fiona O'Brien on Tog Buggy. I'll see you.

0: That's Nick Drake with Sunday, ending Thursday's edition of the John Creedon Show with the fantastic Fiacna, just to confuse you. 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
0: 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That's on the way after the news now at 10 with Sharon Gagan.
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8: Good evening. The US Vice President J.D. Vance has said the United States has no plans to talk to Iran while commercial shipping is being attacked in the Strait of Hormuz. He said he wouldn't call the conflict in the Middle East a war, adding that there is currently no active shooting. Mr. Vance has blamed high energy prices on the actions of Iran. Speaking to reporters at the White House, he said Washington is making it harder for Tehran to shoot at vessels to preserve the flow of oil and gas.
9: The Iranians would like 0 million barrels to come out of the Strait of Hormuz. Last night, 15 million barrels came out of the Strait of Hormuz. That's because of the United States of America. And if we don't do it, nobody else would do it. And if nobody else did it, we would have a catastrophic world energy crisis. And our message to the Iranians is simple. It's been the same from the very beginning, is you've got to stop shooting at commercial shipping.
8: Commuter coalition groups across the country have said plans by the National Transport Authority to increase adult fares on public transport by an average of 15% from January 2027 were absolutely unacceptable. They said the move would penalise people availing of bus and rail services and should not proceed. A 90-minute leap car journey will increase

increase by 30 cent from 2 euro, and intercity open return tickets are to be discontinued under a new fare structure. Some child fares will be reduced, and free travel for children up to the age of 9 and for people aged 66 and over will be maintained.

0: A man has been treated in hospital for what have been described as minor injuries. Éireannrod Éireann confirmed that the 1310 train from Westport struck a tractor at a user-worked level crossing near Tullamore in County Offaly shortly before 4 o'clock. Separately, Éireannrod Éireann said bus transfers are being arranged for passengers on board its 1815 Dublin to Westport service tonight after a vehicle was struck at a user-operated level crossing in Ballyhaunis in County Mayo. In the United States, a jury in the trial of 36-year-old Lindsay Clancy, charged with murdering her three young children in Massachusetts in 2023, has been sent home and will resume deliberations tomorrow. Earlier, jurors were told to continue deliberating after receiving further instructions on the rules of reasonable doubt by Judge William Sullivan. The former nurse does not deny killing her two sons and daughter, but has pleaded not guilty. Her lawyers have argued that she should not be held criminally responsible because she was suffering from postpartum psychosis.
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0: Rain in the south for a time early tonight will gradually clear from the southeast. It will be drier further north with clear spells and showers, most frequent in the northwest. Lowest temperatures 11 to 14 degrees, in light to moderate west to southwest winds, strong and gusty near Atlantic coasts and in Donegal. And that's all from the newsroom for now.
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6: It certainly is, where you get another chance now to hear Dunn talking, as world champion boxer Bernard Dunn chats tonight with Jim Bulger about sport and performance at an elite level.

0: So what is success? How is it achieved? And what does it cost? I'm Bernard Dunne, and this is Dunne Talking.
1: Dunne going for the world title. This is a brilliant fight. One of the best we've ever had. And Cordoba is gone. Bernard Dunne is the champion of the world. Fantastic, Bernard. Fantastic.
0: I've been lucky enough to stand in the ring as a world champion. I know what it means to chase a dream and what it takes to get back up when it feels like it's slipping away. In this 8-part series, I'll talk to some of Ireland's most remarkable athletes. We'll explore what it takes to succeed, not just in sport, but in life. The pressure, the doubt, the determination. Those moments that no one really gets to see. Whether you're an athlete, a fan, or someone just trying to push through your own challenges, I hope these conversations will help inspire you. Welcome to Dunne Talking.

Over five decades, Jim Bulger has been a central figure in Irish horse racing, not only for the horses he trained and bred, but for the influence he had across the sport. His success has been built on discipline, clear thinking, and an ability to see potential where others might not.

0: While results have marked the milestones of his career, it's the consistency of his approach and the principles behind it that have truly defined his contribution to the sport. This evening, we'll talk about the experiences and decisions that have shaped Jim's career and the lessons they offer about building success from the ground up. Jim, you're very welcome to Done Talking.
1: Thank you, Bernard.
0: So Jim, despite your amazing success, you've never forgotten your roots in Wexford. And I think, you know, it's fair to say that your family have had, a major impact on that. Could you tell us a little bit about your background, why Wexford is so important to you, and how it kind of helps shape you for the future?
1: Well, just to backtrack a little bit there, as you only too well know, sport is a great leveller, because every time you go out there to compete or to produce a horse to compete, you're putting your reputation on the line, and you have to try to achieve every time, and what you've done in the past doesn't count for much going into the future, other than you have the experience of being successful at some stage. Getting back to your question about life in Wexford and growing up, well, I was a 1941 baby, so did most of my growing up in the late 40s and into the 50s. And of course, the 50s was a great time to be in Wexford, or to be a boy in Wexford, because, you know, they were winning All-Ireland, hurling All-Irelands, well, two in the 50s and then one in 1960. So it was an exciting time in Wexford. But along with that, then, of course, we had to do our work. And I grew up on a farm, and we were all doing some work from 7 or 8 years onwards. And we were well used to work. And the sport at the weekends, if I wouldn't call it an escape, maybe it was, but it was something to look forward to all week. And then, of course, we had to get in a bit of school as well, in between.
0: But that family background that you have, did they show you how disciplined and, I mean, principled and having that conviction?
1: No. Most of our rearing, and if I could talk for my siblings as well, it was nearly all done by example. My father, God be good to him, wouldn't have been a good teacher, but he was a good person and he was good at his job. And he would show you something once, but he wouldn't spend an awful lot of time maybe showing you the second time. But you could learn from him. He was a great man to learn from. And I think we all learned a lot from him. And of course, my mother, in the process of rearing 8 children, she was busy most of the time. But she set a great example for all of us. And she was never short when it came to looking for advice from her. It was the same with my father. So we were well advised all along.
0: And would it have been a close family in terms of the household and extended family?
1: Oh, very much so. There was practically no world outside the Bulger family at that time.
0: Okay.
1: You know, everything revolved around home and the farm and, as I said earlier, a little bit of school in between.
0: It was a very nationalist family also.
1: We were self-contained. Well, my father was involved with the War of Independence. He was a young man, so obviously we didn't know him at that stage, but the snippets that we could gather later on, he was fully immersed in that.
0: You were kind enough to also give me a book that your uncle wrote, Robert, Allegiance, which I found fascinating to read.
1: He was married to my father's sister, Una Bulger, who subsequently became Una Brennan, and she was involved in Coming the Man. And
0: so you're obviously not from a horse racing dynasty, like you're not from that sort of background. So when did you realise that this was your calling?
1: Well, I grew up on a farm. It was mixed farming, and my father bred horses as well. They would mainly have been what would be known as half-breds. They'd be working mares covered by a thoroughbred horse. And a lot of the progeny would have been sold to Switzerland as Swiss troopers.

0: better ones then would have been sold for hunting and show jumping.
1: Really? And that's so that's where the love initially came from.
0: Yeah, I loved the horses from day one.
1: And was it breeding especially that you liked in them? Because
0: no, the whole lot. I just loved. I loved the whole scene connected to the horses, whether they were working or show jumping or racing or whatever. I don't remember learning how to ride. Maybe to be more exact, then I don't remember getting on a horse's back for the first time. I haven't been always around them. And of course, at that time, we didn't have a tractor on the farm. So from about, I would have been probably riding from about 1945 to 55. During that period, the horses were working on the farm. And then we got a tractor in the mid-50s. So that was the end of the horses working down at that stage. And the changeover was very sudden.
1: So you were going to school at this stage and then coming back, working on the farm. But at what stage did you realise that this is what I want to do?
0: Probably, I suppose, midway through secondary school. I hadn't stumbled across anything else that I wanted to do. So I knew I was going to work with horses, but that was going to be a big challenge. How do I get started?
1: And so was it a pipe dream at that stage, or were you looking at logical steps to make this happen?
0: Well, it was reasonably logical. It definitely would not have been a pipe dream. I felt that I wasn't going to be happy in life unless I was working with horses.
1: So, again, I grew up with a dream of being a boxer, and I started at five, and so I was always a boxer. How did you take that step? What did that first step look like? Because, again, there'll be people out there who have dreams of being anything, a builder, a sports person, a teacher, whatever that may be. What does that step look like for you?
0: Well, for me, it was never going to be boxing anyway, because a fight was arranged when I was about seven in school, and I got hammered by a bigger fella. And I decided at that stage that that was going to be my first and last fight. But anyway, about the horses. Well, as I said, I knew that I had to spend my life working with horses. But how do I get there? So I went to secondary school. And when I finished, did my leaving cert, I missed out on getting a scholarship to do agriculture. And then I tried to get a job as a trainee forester to work in forestry. But I was ever going to be working for maybe 5 or 10 years to get some money together to buy a horse and to get going, as it were.
1: So you were convinced that I'm just going to work at any occupation to build up enough resources?
0: Something that could earn money.
1: And was it just be involved with horses and still work, or did you want to work full-time?
0: No, I had to leave the horses to do that.
1: Okay.
0: For quite a few years. I got a job in Dublin anyway as an accounts clerk, and then I decided that I didn't have a lot to do at night time, so I went to the College of Commerce and Rathmines for a couple of years, and I did accountancy. And as soon as I could prepare a set of accounts and read a balance sheet, I said, that's all I'm going to need when I go into business. But I did happen to get a job as an accountant, and I worked at that for probably nearly 10 years. And then at that stage, I had a little bit of money put away. As I tell my wife, I had my cigarette money and my drinking money, and that's all I ever spent on the horses. So it was legit to do that.
1: Having never smoked or never drank, Jim, you were able to save as much as you possibly could.
0: Well, I could convince others that that was the case. But as you know, saving for a young person is difficult. But I managed to get enough anyway to buy. I think I didn't buy one horse first, I bought two. But and I managed to turn a profit.
1: Can I ask, like, what's enough?
0: Like well, at that time, I bought two horses for £500 at that stage. They were hunter types, unbroken, which meant they weren't riding.
1: Would that have been all you had?
0: It would have been, yeah, everything, yeah.
1: And you had a secure job as an accountant?
0: Yes, yeah, at that stage.
1: And married to Jackie at the time?
0: Not initially, but fairly soon after it.
1: Okay, yeah. But so you were going out at the time?
0: We were married.

0: married at the ripe old age of 23.
1: Yeah.
0: Yeah.
1: Like myself.
0: Yes. Mm. So, as I said, I got those two horses and I managed to turn a profit on them. So then I got the next two or three and it kind of took off from there. And I show jumped for a while, wasn't very good at it, but I wasn't too bad at the dealing end. Mm. And I managed to make enough money to buy a racehorse. And then I decided that I'm going to train racehorses. So that would have been seen as a madness by most people. But the first horse I ran was a two-year-old at Phoenix Park. And I think she finished second or third. And that was one of my best days in racing because I knew at that stage that whatever was needed here, I could do it.
1: You could do.
0: Yeah.
1: Can I ask, what did Jackie think when you put the idea in front of her that this is what I'm going to do, I'm going to leave a steady job, move into the uncertain world of horse racing?
0: Well, as she says herself, Jim is very good at convincing.
1: Yeah.
0: In fairness to her, she went along with it. But see, I didn't just jump into it. I'd been dealing with horses and she knew that by the time I left the job, I was making more money from the horses than I was from the job. So it wasn't such a big deal.
1: Okay, so it was a gradual transition.
0: Well, in the end, it was fairly abrupt to go racing. Mm. But when I had been show jumping, I was doing the two.
1: Okay, but like, again, you didn't have wealthy backers, you know, to buy you the horses or to buy the stock that you needed to breed.
0: No, I put my own money down, yeah.
1: And was that a deliberate ploy so you could stay in control?
0: Well, who was going to give this fella who had never worked with another trainer or hadn't served his time as such, who was going to give him a horse to train? So I wouldn't have been foolish enough to ask anybody to do it.
1: So are we like 1976, 77 this time?
0: 76, yeah.
1: 76?
0: Yeah.
1: And this is the stage where you fully commit to being a horse trainer?
0: Yeah, in July of 76.
1: Training up in Dublin?
0: Yeah, we had a place outside Phoenix Park and I used the Phoenix Park, to train them. I was up and running then. Like, it all happened very quickly for me. When I started first, all I wanted to do was, make a living out of it between the training achievements and buying and selling horses. And it was a dream start. I started with half a dozen horses and we had four winners before the flat season was over.
1: Mm.
0: And then the following year, I had built it up to about 16 or 17 horses and we had 22 winners. And it just sort of took off from there. But even at that stage, the best two-year-old race, one of the best two-year-old races in Ireland was the Maidler Stud Stakes. It's still running at the Curra. And I thought if maybe one day I could win that, that was the height of my ambition. I never dreamed that I would be champion trainer or anything
1: so
0: like that.
1: So you just wanted to be surrounded in this environment with horses.
0: Yeah, and make a living as well.
1: Yeah, but just a living.
0: Yeah, and no big ambition.
1: So at what time did the long-term plan come in?
0: Well, it just developed, it evolved from there. I still wouldn't be, to this day, not, it sounds a bit strange as 83 years of age talking about ambition, but I was never very ambitious. I just wanted to, to make a living and enjoy what I was doing.
2: As you come up towards the line, Parker Peel, the easy winner at the post. Parker Peel, it's a win for Parker Peel, owned by Mr. Patrick H. Burns, trained in Ireland by Jim Bolger.
3: Looks like an Irish victory, Park Express, the race up towards the line. Park Express wins the Phoenix Champion Stakes for Jim Bolger in second place.
4: The race down now towards the final furlong, and Zavani has gone 2 to 3 lengths clear of Nordic Wind. Opinionate is coming home on the outside, but Zavani is clear, and racing up towards the line, Jim Bolger is going to equal the all-time record here as Zavani comes clear.
1: You've always struck me as a man who's very clear in his thought and knows what he wants and what he's about.
0: Well, I knew what making a living and staying in business meant. So I had to think fairly clearly about that.
1: So staying in business, what does that look like? And then which takes over, the business or the passion?
0: Well, as I said,

0: that if you can equate passion with ambition. I didn't really have either of those in a serious way. I still just wanted to keep on doing what I was doing and to have as much success as was needed to stay in business. The bottom line was always important.
1: It was never a growth model in your head? It was never, I'm going to expand. You just wanted to...
0: No, well, you see, after my second year, and I had trained 22 winners, Sir Hugh Nugent, who trained very successfully in Clonsilla, he came to me one day and he said that he was a bit tired and he was thinking of giving up. Would I take over his place and he'd have some horses going with it and I could train his horses and his wife's horses and some of his friends' horses. And, of course, that was a big boost to me at the time.
1: Mm-hmm. How much bigger did your...
0: Well, at that stage, I was getting up to around 40 horses. And even though he'd been very successful himself, he never didn't make any attempt to get me to do things the way he used to do them, because he was impressed with my strike rate, the percentage of winners, the runners.
1: Mm.
0: And I think he was happy enough with that then. So I was there then until the Pope decided to come to Ireland, and then we got removed from the Phoenix Park. So I bought a place in Kilkenny at that stage, and I had to develop that.
1: Everything's going great and you're enjoying life, following your passion, business is going good. Is there a stage that becomes extremely challenging and that...
0: Well, it was always challenging to some extent, but I was never overtaxed as such. I was always fairly confident that, I could keep the ship afloat.
1: But was there ever under pressure of sinking the ship?
0: Only once. I came home from... I had a good day in Goran Park one day, and I was home before 5 o'clock. And as you know, your bank manager doesn't ring you after five. But I got a call anyway, and I can't remember what the amount was, but he said my overdraft was getting out of control. I said to him, I'll get to work on it and I'll have it into shape in 6 months. Oh, he says, you won't even have 6 months. I'll give you 6 weeks. Anyway, it meant that I had to sell a few horses that I would like to have trained. And I got back on an even keel again. And I managed to do it ever since.
1: But is that where the discipline and structure and process-driven system for you comes from? You know, because you need to be disciplined. You need to make sure you look after the business as well as support your team and...
0: Yeah, it would be lovely if you only had to train the horses.
1: Yes.
0: As some of our trainers do.
1: Mm.
0: But the ones who have to run it as a business, it's a different ball game altogether.
1: So tell us, what does a current day in your life look like?
0: It's a lot easier now than it was when I was starting out. For a number of years, I was working 18 hours a day.
1: So describe that to us. What is it?
0: Well, you get up at 5 or 6 in the morning and you work all day. I used to go out to see the horses at, maybe 8 o'clock at night. And the reason for that was Paddy Mullins used to do it and he was very successful.
1: Yeah.
0: So maybe I should do it as well. But I found out later on that they didn't need to be seen at 8 o'clock at night. So that meant then I could finish up with everything maybe around 6 in the evening. So after about 20 years, my day was fairly regular, 8 to 10 hours.
1: Mm. I know from our chats throughout the years, and you've never really asked me about particular fights. You've always asked me about preparation and getting ready for the battle and, mindset. I can't get over how scientific you run your stable, in terms of nutrition, recovery, making sure blood tests are done correctly.
0: You're
1: meticulous. Meticulous in your planning.
0: We got a bad virus in 84 or 85, and I'd been having a very good run up to that. And, you'd send off a blood sample and you mightn't get the result for 2 days. So Una, my daughter, decided that we could do this ourselves. So she went on a training course as far as Los Angeles. We had a vet friend out there, and she worked with him for a year. And when she came back, she set up the lab for me, and we were able to do our own bloods. So, you know, you could take a blood sample at 7 in the morning and have a full result before 8 o'clock. Now, the blood sample doesn't tell you everything, but it tells you most of what you need to know.
1: Like, you look at sports science in today's world, and it's nearly dominating sport. It's nearly overtaken what the coach wants to do. Do you still judge off your eye, or do you put more...
0: It's mainly off the eye, but not to get too technical, but we found out maybe over a period of a year that we had never won a race with a horse whose PCV, which is the packed cell volume, it's the oxygen carrying capacity of the blood, lower than 35. So if we took a blood sample and it was less than 35, we wouldn't run the horse until maybe he had to get an iron tonic or whatever, and maybe a little easier time for a while and build him back up again. And with the result that we only went to the races when the horse had a PCV of 35 or more.
1: And you put a strong emphasis on nearly mental training with your horses also, don't you?
0: Not as much as most people do. I wouldn't be as, well, at least I wouldn't talk about the mental side as much, but you have to keep an eye on your horse and see how he's taking the training.
1: But how do you encourage a horse that's fearful, and you recognise they're fearful, or they don't want to...
0: Yeah, well...
1: bad experience.
0: The rider is everything.
1: Yeah.
0: I don't think we give the riders in Ireland enough credit for what they do. Like, I have staff who started out with me and they're still with me, and they're very good riders, and they understand horses. They know if one is getting a little bit fretful. With us, we'd ease up on them a little bit and, you know, do things to suit them rather than to suit the trainer or to suit the owner's ambition or whatever. In that way, you bring the horse along with you. It would be the same to some extent with, say, a football team manager or a hurling team manager. You know, with young people, you don't need to put them under too much pressure. Okay, some of the really good ones come to the top and they'll take everything you throw at them. But others need to be nursed along and try and get them into a happy routine and then take it from there.
1: A happy horse is a successful horse, is it?
0: If he's happy, he'll be as successful as his genes allow him to be.
1: And is it the same for jockeys?
0: It's very hard to keep a jockey happy. You know, you want to be, you nearly want to be winning derbies every week. They're very disciplined. They have to be, no more than yourself.
1: But I'm assuming that's the structure you put in place and what your expectations of people who work in your system.
0: A jockey who's going to be successful will manage all that himself, and it'll never be a subject for conversation.
1: Is there an attitude piece, an application piece, how they live their life? Do you set standards when they come in? Do you talk to people that are coming in to be a part of your team?
0: Well, maybe with some of the people who would be coming in to be exercise riders, they follow the example in the place, and the senior staff would tell young people who come in, don't get your man on your back, you know, just knuckle down and do your job, because it's not pleasant if you get your man on your back. So my staff train the other staff coming in, and I don't really have to do a lot with
1: them. So you've got a culture that trains them internally?
0: Yeah, well, when we get in somebody new, even say if it was somebody who had ambitions to be a jockey and maybe wanted to be signed up as an apprentice, I wouldn't quite ignore him for 6 months, but I'd leave him or her to their own devices and see how they're getting on. And then if they need... They very seldom need encouragement because they have goals themselves. And we just try and create the atmosphere that will encourage them to achieve to their maximum ability.
1: Do you still see that hunger and drive in the new

0: I've got jockeys that are coming into your system.
1: Yes, yeah, very much so. Sometimes you have to slow them down a little bit.
0: How do you convince them to slow down a little bit?
1: You wouldn't want to tell them that they're not as good as they think they are.
0: Yeah.
1: But that might sometimes be the case, that they need to temper the ambition a little bit until they're ready for it.
0: But how do you make sure that confidence doesn't get damaged if you're trying to slow them down?
1: Well, you slow them down by not giving them the rides. You know, don't ask too much of them early on.
0: Okay.
1: And say if you have an unraced 2 or 3 year old that's capable of winning first time out, you wouldn't give it to them to put them under pressure, because it's just not the right thing to do.
0: Yeah.
1: And then if the animal is good enough and when you're ready, you'll be able to win on it.
0: Okay. So we talked about the animal, and you've trained some fantastic animals over the, I suppose, the past 5 decades nearly now. Is there any that stand out in your mind?
1: Yeah, well, I've had 2 world champions. And how lucky is anybody to have a world champion? You know all about that. You know, there are over 100,000 foals born in the world every year, thoroughbred foals, with the intention of going on to be racehorses. Not all would be expected to be champions, but how lucky are you to have a world champion? Mm. So I always say, you know, if you get a horse with the right genes and the right ability and the right attitude, and things go reasonably well with the training, and you achieve to their maximum ability, but you need to be extremely lucky to get a horse that's going to go on to be a world champion. You know, that's luck. And some years later then, I got another world champion. And you're in the right place at the right time.
0: But you've got to put yourself in that place though, Jim.
1: Yes, and what you don't want to mess it up.
0: Yeah, it's like a boxer, you know, and a phone call comes to fight for a European or a world title or some sort of belt, and you haven't been in training, and you're not in shape or you're overweight. You've got to put yourself in a position that when that call comes, that you're ready to answer it.
1: Exactly, yeah. Well, it's the same with the horses. When you get a good horse, don't mess it up. And to that extent, I know trainers use the expression a lot, getting inside their heads.
0: Mm.
1: I wouldn't view it that way, but I would view it as doing everything to suit him or her, you know, to get the best out of them.
0: Brilliant.
1: And if something works, you know, when you try it initially, you just don't change it ever again. You stick with that formula.
0: Is it something similar with helping jockeys?
1: No. A jockey either has it or he hasn't. You can't make him as such. And all the good jockeys that I've had, they've all been self-motivated and they wanted to win.
0: Mm.
1: The only jockey I've had, probably... the best that I had, and that was Christy Roach.
2: Topanura has come right up on the near side now to go into the lead, and running past the furlong pole, it's Topanura from Lay Down Cells and Friendly Persuasion, and well inside the final furlong now. That's Topanura out in front. Lay Down Cells trying to come back a second time, but racing up to the finish. It's 109 of the season for Christy Roach, and Jim Bulger adds on another one. Second is Lay Down Cells. Back in third is Friendly Persuasion.
1: And there were times when Christy wasn't as motivated as you would expect him to be.
0: Mm.
1: I suppose he was used to winning a lot of races, and maybe coming to the end of his career, it wasn't as high on his agenda as it used to be when he was younger. But he was still extremely effective. And
0: when he wanted to be?
1: Well, definitely when he wanted to be. But he probably was extremely wise at that stage, and he wouldn't persevere with a horse, say, that was going to run second. He'd be thinking from a furlong down, this fellow will have another day, and maybe if I don't extract too much from him today, you know, I'll have him in a couple of weeks.
0: Okay.
1: And that was a little bit difficult to look at as an owner or a trainer, but it was still the right thing to do. Okay, you had to play within the rules. You're supposed to get the best finishing position. But

0: Chrissy will probably argue on that one that the best finishing position today might not be in the best interest of the horse, either in his physical makeup or in his mental makeup.
1: So you're looking after the long-term welfare of the animal, the well-being of it.
0: He was, yeah. But then after that, I had Kevin Manning, and he just missed out on being champion jockey by, I think, one winner one of the years he was with me. And he was self-motivated. He didn't always want to win on every horse, but he wanted to win on every horse that was capable of winning. And, you know, we had a great partnership for a long number of years. He rode my best winners.
1: It's interesting you talk about Kevin, and, you know, you've worked with some obviously fantastic horses over the years, and also helped shape the career of some great jockeys and some who have gone on to be great trainers in their own right. Do you take a different pleasure from each area, or is there one that stands out higher in your opinion? Like, do you get more pleasure that some of your proteges have gone on to be great trainers, or do you get more pleasure over, you know, a certain horse or a jockey?
0: Well, I have a lot of successful trainers.
1: Yeah.
0: But I have two outstanding ones, Willie Mullins and Aidan O'Brien.
1: Yeah.
0: And, you know, for a long number of years, I didn't train any jumpers. Mm. So I wasn't competing with Willie. Always very happy to see him do so well. And was very friendly with his parents all down the years and with the rest of his family as well. So I wouldn't say I take pride in what he has achieved, but I like to think that for the couple of years that he was with me, I didn't do him any harm.
1: Yeah.
0: And has turned out to be the best national hunt trainer that Ireland has produced. And he's probably at the very zenith of his career at this stage.
1: Much like you said earlier on about the horses, you know, and how you just saw it. When they came into your setup, did you recognise very early on or immediately that these men had special talents?
0: Well, when Willie came to me, he probably was the best paid assistant trainer in Europe at the time. And his father was surprised that I was paying him so much. Mm. But he was worth every penny that I was paying him.
1: Did you steal him from his father?
0: I suppose you could say that. Mm. I borrowed him for a couple of years. it turned out very well for me and for Willie. So with regard to Aidan then, he just came in as a young fella, more or less looking for a job. He didn't show an awful lot of ambition, but he was good at asking questions.
1: Mm.
0: And he went the easy route. He married a champion trainer.
1: Yeah.
0: And I suppose he learned as much at that stage with her as he had with me, or maybe more.
1: Okay.
0: And then John Magner came looking for him. That was an unbelievable situation for him, because all he had to do then was train the horses.
1: Mm.
0: He didn't have to worry about the bottom line anymore.
1: Plus he knew he was
0: The best horse in the world just came in then. He's done a very good job.
1: But that obviously comes with a different pressure, you know, with a huge expectation, because you've got the best.
0: Well, I suppose if you had John Magner and Michael Tabor breathing down your neck, that would be plenty of pressure.
1: Mm.
0: But then he had the goods as well, and he had the facilities. So he had to step up to the plate, and he has to get great credit for that.
1: Yeah, no, it's...
0: But it's an unreal situation, and it's very different to what almost every trainer in the world is doing.
1: Mm.
0: In effect, you know, he's a private trainer for 6 billionaires, and people like myself are mad enough wild enough to try to compete with 6 billionaires. And that's the way the sport has gone now. A couple of years ago, I had a runner in one of the better races. I think it could have been the Guineas. And we owned the horse ourselves. And we were competing with 17 billionaires.
1: And how did we get on?
0: We won it.
1: But again, you like that independence, that autonomy to be able to build,
0: I like doing what I do, and I wouldn't change anything. The only thing I would change all down the years would be the yearlings that I paid a lot of money for that turned out to be no good. I wouldn't have those if I could avoid that. But other than that, I wouldn't change.

0: in general.
1: Just on that about, you know, talk about being no good. Have you ever, having reflected on, I suppose, a training year and says, this was our fault, we did something wrong here. It wasn't the horse's fault. We've done something wrong in our training.
0: The answer to that is no, I haven't. But we did sail close to the wind on a few occasions until we got it right. But I would like to think that we got the best out of 99% of the horses that we've trained.
1: And do you review, reflect, debrief often? Do you do it at all? Do you sit with your staff and say, okay, what are we doing and is it working?
0: Well, we don't tend to change things.
1: Okay.
0: Walter Swinburne, God be good to him, when he was training, he had a bad 6 months and he came to me one day in Newmarket and he said, what do you think? He said, I've had two very good years and it's not happening. And he said, what can I change? And I said, Walter, you don't change anything. You just do what you've been doing all along and just don't press them too hard until the horses indicate that they're well enough to compete. And then you go back with your same method of training that you had been using and you'll find it'll be successful for you. So the following year after that, he had a very good year. But I always say, you know, if things are not working out, don't change it. If you've had a couple of very good years previously, you know, stay with your formula.
1: So really about recognising your strengths and building on those.
0: Yes, but you have to work up to that stage. It's trial and error at the beginning for young trainers starting out. And then when they hit on something that's successful, you stick with that.
2: 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Send Your Feet turns the form upside down as Send Your Feet and Christy Roach are striding away to a most impressive victory. Send Your Feet runs away with the Derby for Christy Roach and Jim Bulger.
3: Alexandra Gong run in front. Bullish Luck driving hard. They come to the wire. Bullish Luck drives. Missed. Alexandra Gold Run held on to win by a head. A triumph here for Kevin Manning and Jim Bulger from Barry.
4: Running up towards the finish, and it's going to be 3 out of 3 for New Approach. Jim Bulger won it last year with Teofilio, and New Approach is going to scamper in.
5: But Gone Approach, 7 from 7, wins the kick out 2,000 guineas. An important success for Godolphin, Jim Bulger.
2: Jim Bulger has the winning of it. Max Sweeney and Rory Cleary, a special, special day. Max Sweeney makes all in the Tattersalls Irish 2000 guineas.
1: You spoke earlier on, discipline's important to you, you know, being principled is important to you. You spoke publicly recently about doping issues in horse racing, comparing it to the Lance Armstrong scandal in cycling. What did you feel it was important to raise your voice publicly about this?
0: Well, I had evidence that some of my competitors weren't playing by the rules.
1: Yeah.
0: And I highlighted it. It certainly didn't enhance my popularity. Not that I care a lot about that. Mm. But, you know, maybe I would have been better off to say nothing. But, I mean, how do you see things happening and not try to do something about it? I wouldn't say it's been a complete failure. I know that in some cases things did level out, but in others maybe not.
1: Yeah, but it strikes me like the values that you showed there and knowing that you were going to be unpopular for what you were going to say, that you still said it. And I won't say without concern for yourself, but yeah, knowing that it was the best thing for the sport.
0: I reckon that it had to be said. I despise cheats. And I have never cheated in my training career. Mm. I don't want to sound all that holy now, but I didn't cheat. You might try to gain an advantage by maybe doing something in training that possibly hadn't been tried before. But certainly, I wouldn't dream of not playing by the rules.
1: So after decades really at the top, what do you think are the biggest lessons you've learned? And I'm not just talking about racing here, by the way, but about life.
0: Do unto others as you would have them do unto you. I had a hurling coach one time, and he said, do unto others as you would have them do unto you, but do it first. You know, I think that's a good motto.
1: Do unto others
0: as you would have them do unto you.
1: Do you ever see yourself stepping away from the earth?
0: Oh yeah, I could do it tomorrow and it wouldn't bother me too much. I'm at a stage where I know that I don't need the routine all the time.
1: Hmm?
0: But I still like doing it, and I'll continue for as long as I can.
1: You're still offering advice when anyone knocks on your door?
0: Oh yeah, I've always been free with the advice.
1: And what does your day look like now?
0: It's not all that much different, except that I like to think that I'm a very good delegator, and I have very good staff, and I owe them a lot. You know, the way they've performed for me down the years. And I'm not going to mention any names because I've had up to 100 at any one time.
1: Really?
0: Yeah. So
1: across the breeding and
0: everything.
1: Training?
0: Yeah. So, and I think I'm running around 75 at the present time. And I've confidence in my staff.
1: Jim, we spend a bit of time together with Hurling for Cancer, and I find that to be an extraordinary event that you've been able to create yourself and Davy Russell, and have built it with, I suppose, the support of your family, and everybody you phoned shows up. That's the respect for you, the man that you are.
0: Well, it helps, like, but Davy is a huge part of that as well.
1: Yeah.
0: And my daughter, Una Manning, she practically runs the show. And James Dowling, who works with me,
1: incredible the support
0: most people
1: gets.
0: That are asked come along if they can, you know.
1: It's incredible the support it gets, even from the spectators who come.
0: Oh, yes, yeah. Well, last year we had 10,000
1: it was incredible.
0: Dr. Cullen Park, yeah.
1: Yeah, incredible, and it was on TV and...
0: That's a huge help, and I think we're at around 1.6 million now raised since we started.
1: Amazing. Jim, thanks for coming along today, and I really appreciate it.
0: Thank you, Bernard.
1: Go to Margaret.
6: 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Now, as part of our celebrations of RT 100, for this week's Radio Moment, we're going back to 2015, when the then Minister for Health, Leo Varadkar, came into studio to speak to Mary McCallaghan, openly and honestly, about his personal life for the first time.
7: What kind of a relationship would you be looking for?
8: Well, you know, I'm a very private person, and I still am, and I keep my private life to myself, and that's going to continue. And I always think that that friends and family are off bounds. I went into politics; they didn't. I am a gay man. It's not a secret, but not something that everyone would necessarily know, but isn't something I've spoken publicly about before.
7: I think, I mean, maybe within your own close friends, and I suppose some people in the media, but I don't think most people would know that you are a gay man.
8: I think a lot of people do, a lot of people wonder, and then a lot of people don't. It's not something that defines me. I'm not a half Indian politician, or or a doctor politician, or a gay politician for that matter. It's just part of who I am. It doesn't define me, but it is part of my character, I suppose.
7: As you say, you're quite a private person, though. So, why have you decided to talk about it? Why do you feel it's important to say publicly that you are a gay man?
8: Well, in part personal reasons, because I'm sort of comfortable to talk about it now, and that's fine. Wasn't always, and but I have been for the last couple of years, and so it's not a big deal for me anymore. I hope it's not a big deal for anyone else. It shouldn't be. But then also there are, you know, political and policy reasons too. I am now the Minister for Health. There are decisions coming up that are not entirely my own, but I will be involved in them. We have legislation coming forward this year about surrogacy, for example, and also a decision has to be made on whether we lift or relax the ban on gay and bisexual men.

0: donating blood. And there's a report on my desk, well, I read it a week or two ago, on that issue. And I suppose what I want people to know, and I've always tried to be honest with people, and I've always been a straight talker, and I trust people to the extent that I feel that I can be honest with them. And I just want people to know that whatever decisions are made on any issue, I'll make them according to what I believe is in the public interest and my own conscience. I won't be allowing my own background or my own sexual orientation to dictate the decisions that I make.
1: The downside, I suppose, of being a public person is that you feel you need to talk about your sexual orientation, which is obviously very private. Why do you feel you need to talk about it?
0: Well, I suppose for that reason, because of the issues that are coming up. Obviously, there's a referendum on marriage equality coming up too. And I just kind of want to be honest with people. I don't want anyone to think that I have a hidden agenda or that I'm not being fully honest with them. And I was kind of, I don't want to dwell too much on the referendums. I know this isn't a political program, but that's coming up obviously in May. And I was thinking about the arguments that I might make. And that's what politicians do. You know, you rehearse your arguments, you write them down, you run them by a few people. And all the arguments that I was going to make were kind of detached. I was going to say, you know, that it was important for the LGBT community that, you know, gay couples should have their, you know, relationships recognised equally, and all those kind of arguments. And that wouldn't be entirely honest, because what I really want to say is that I'd like it to, like the referendum to pass, because I'd like to be an equal citizen in my own country, the country in which I happen to be a member of government, and at the moment I'm not.
1: Did you tell your parents, the people close to you, that you were going to do this interview?
0: Yeah, I did. They know me for months or years at this stage. But I obviously gave them a heads up. I wouldn't have them being asked a mass in a few hours' time or anything like that. So, without getting a heads up.
1: Did they react? Did they say, go for it? Or did they have any reservations about you coming out publicly gay?
0: Well, with my sisters and my friends, not at all. Nothing there. My parents are a bit different. I know when you you watch these Hollywood movies and you see somebody comes out, they all start crying and they kind of hug it out. And that's not really the way my family works. I don't think any Irish families work like that. But I think for my mum was just more an issue of concern. She had some gay friends when she was a nurse in England, and they had a hard time, and she was kind of concerned that I'd get beaten up on the street, or concerned about losing my seat and that type of thing, or people using it against me in politics. But that's a good start, you know, because it was concern for me and nothing else. And that was the first conversation. And the second conversation, she'd talked to my sisters and had kind of come around and said that the only thing she wanted for me was to be happy. And she was fine about it. And my dad done something similar. You know, he comes from an Indian background. India's a very very conservative society still, and family and the traditional family is everything. So, again, a little bit difficult for him initially, but didn't take long. So, so it's been a good experience in that sense for me. I know that's not the case for everyone. I do know people who have been rejected by their families and treated badly in their workplace and things like that. So I guess I'm lucky that it's been okay for me, and I'm fortunate as well to be in a country where we can have this conversation in studio. That wouldn't be the case in Russia, for example, or in other countries.
1: When did you know you were gay?
0: Looking back now, I always knew, but I didn't know in my own mind really until maybe a year or two ago. I'm not sure why that is or was, but that's just that's just the way it is.
1: Was it in a way that you didn't want to accept that you were gay? I mean, that sounds like I'm being critical, but I'm not. But was there a part of you that didn't want to face up to the fact that you were gay?
0: Yeah, I guess so. Yeah, I think that's probably the truth.
1: And what changed you? What gave you the courage to change?
0: I suppose it was just the fact that I'm not 100% sure, but I think it was kind of largely, I suppose, you get just a certain place in your life where you start to care a little bit less about what other people think. You know, people talk about, you know, the best days of their life being in college or when you're in your early 20s. Like, actually,

0: Certainly for me and for a lot of people, you can be very insecure at that age and you're much too concerned about what other people think. And in reality, they're thinking very little about you, but you think they are. And then the second thing was just the fact that, you know, all my friends are either getting married or having kids and are settling down, and I was starting to wonder, you know, what does the future hold for me? Do I really want to be alone? That just kind of had me, I suppose, open up to the idea that life could be different.
1: And when you said it originally, maybe to your parents or the people closest to you, maybe your sisters or your parents, who did you tell first?
0: Who did I tell first? Friends first, and then my sisters, then my folks.
1: Were they surprised, or did they say?
0: It was a mix, actually. You can be surprised at the ones who knew already, and then you're surprised at the ones who didn't cop on already. For some, it was just, just kind of figured, and wait for you to tell us. And then for others, it was a big surprise. But certainly nothing negative, nothing unsupportive. So I've been very, very lucky like that.
1: Was your mum surprised?
0: Not really. She said she kind of suspected already, and no.
1: When you were at college, though, like, it's well known that you're very friendly with Lucinda Creighton. Like, would she have known?
0: Yeah. Well, I don't. Yeah. I haven't had that conversation explicitly, but I think so, yeah.
1: Did she know you were going to do this today?
0: No.
1: No.
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It is 9 minutes past 11 o'clock. I hope you had a great day. We're going to wind it down with music and song live from Studio 7 in the Radio Centre. We're with you until 2 o'clock, and our opening songs came from Jeff Buckley, first of all, Last Goodbye, and right there, a band from Manchester, no longer together, but put out some great records back in the day. I Am Clute, the name of the group, and that was Northern Skies.

The Swedish sisters Johanna and Clara Soderberg, First Aid Kits, that was Fireworks. Well, it's 51551 if you'd like to say hi on this Thursday night, and the email address, latedate@rte.ie. The Jeff Buckley track I'd like to dedicate to Gareth, listening in Dundalk, and hello to Brendan, who secured his tickets for Fontaines DC in Slane next year, and not by going online or onto Ticketmaster. Brendan emailed me earlier and queued outside the Olympia box office in Dublin from very early this morning. Turns out he was the only person in the queue. Do you remember queuing for tickets before the internet? And he thought maybe this isn't happening, but it was happening, and he managed to get four tickets for the gig. He did it the old-fashioned way and didn't have to pay the extra fees that come in buying your tickets online. So fair play to you, Brendan, and we will play the new Fontaines DC song for your efforts a little bit later on in the programme. But next I'd like to give you something from what's going to be the first and last album from the West Cork based band The Cates. Their album is due next month. It's called Between Takes, but the band have decided to go their separate ways. So from the album, this is called Only Us. They'll have a few live dates before they split, so I'll give you those after this.

0: It's called Only Us. It is the song that closes the forthcoming debut and last album from West Cork five-piece band The Cates. The record is called Between Takes, out on the 16th of October, and you can catch them on that very date in the bars in Clonakilty on the 26th. They'll be at the Cork Jazz Festival in the Crane Lane, and then on the 4th of December they'll be playing their final show together in Leavis in Ballydehob.
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0: Well, it's back to the early 1980s for this next song. And indeed, it was around this time last night I played a song called Life in Tokyo by Japan, which prompted an unnamed listener to say that the bass reminded them of the work on this song from Gary Numan. So I said I'd play it tonight. This is Music for Chameleons. This is dedicated, without any explanation, to any fans of Alan Partridge listening tonight.

It's a late date with Gary Newman. We heard music for Chameleons and right there Joe Jackson and Steppa. Now it's dedicated to Declan, who writes, always great to hear that piano intro from Joe, one of those iconic songs that brings you back to a time, to a place and time. I beg your pardon. Well, Joe Jackson has a couple of Irish dates coming up later this month. On the 24th, which is a Thursday, he'll be in City Hall in Cork. And then on the 27th, he'll be playing in the Capital in the Olympia Theatre. And I thought tonight I would pair Joe's song with this from Robert Palmer.

That was Johnny and Mary from the late, great Robert Palmer. There's a great version of that song by the DJ and producer Todd Terhe featuring Brian Ferry on vocals, which I have played from time to time and will give another outing before too long. But I'd like to dedicate that to Gareth, who just was listening to that song on YouTube a while ago, and one of the comments says, "In the blink of a brilliant song, how true." It's a great thing about YouTube is that if you want to listen to a song or watch a video of a song that you really, really like, and when you scroll through the comments, they're like friends you haven't met yet. There's a nice community of people who love the same things you do.

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1: A song from the RTE Radio 1 recommends list. It's called Ellen Forever. It's from Sorca Richardson, and her new album, which is due out on Friday week, is called Draw, I beg your pardon, the outline. Well, Fontaine's DC have announced not one, but two concerts at Slane Castle, happening next June on the 26th and 27th. They have sold out the first one, an incredible achievement. And Brendan Conroy is going to be there, queued up for tickets outside the Olympia earlier this morning, the old-fashioned way. So for Brendan, for your efforts, this is their latest single. It's called Marianne.

One of the biggest bands in the world right now, that is for sure. Fontaines DC. The song was called Marianne, a taster from their upcoming fifth album, their fifth long player in 7 years. That is some strike rate. Dopamine Chamber is out on the 16th of October. And I follow that with Depeche Mode. The new Fontaines song reminds me of that great English band. That one from 1993 was Walking in My Shoes.

0: we heard Stevie Wonder in a song called Too High, one of his lesser heard numbers. He was accompanied by some backing singers, but accompanying himself on production duties and all instruments. Oh, what a tasty drummer he is too. Hope you enjoyed that number from him. And right there, Odetta Holmes, simply known as Odetta. She was known as the voice of the civil rights movement, and that was a little known Bob Dylan number called Baby I'm in the Mood for You, from an album she put out in 1965 simply called Odetta Sings Dylan.
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2: Coming up on the show tomorrow, wearing helmets and high-vis on e-scooters becomes mandatory tomorrow, but will users comply? Florence Okoje reports. The Irish GP in Australia, whose act of bravery saved his colleague from an axe-wielding attacker, shares his dramatic story. And The Gathering will be here to look back on the big stories of the week. 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
0: It's 5 minutes to midnight. And joining us from Met Aaron in Glasnevin with the weather and sea area forecast is Linda Hughes. Hello, Linda.
3: Hi, Cathal. Well, the weather will be changeable and often unsettled over the coming days, with a series of low pressure systems moving close to us. It's been a wet night across the country so far. The rain will gradually clear southeastwards overnight though, and will be followed by clear spells and scattered showers. Lowest temperatures tonight 11 to 14 degrees with light to moderate southwest winds, increasing fresh to strong and gusty at times in the west and northwest. Tomorrow will be bright and breezy with scattered showers. Most of those will be over northern areas, so much of Munster and South Leinster could stay dry for the day. It'll feel fresher than recent days, with highest temperatures of 15 to 18 degrees in a moderate to fresh and gusty westerly breeze. Saturday morning will start mostly dry with sunny spells, isolated showers and patches of mist. Cloud will increase through the morning and rain or drizzle will develop in the southwest. This will extend northeastwards to most areas through the day. There'll be mist and hill fog too. Highest temperatures on Saturday, 15 to 19 degrees with light to moderate winds. Sunday will be milder but breezy with outbreaks of rain moving eastwards through the day. That's the general forecast. Now the sea area forecast. There is a gale warning in place for Irish coastal waters from Erris Head to Bloody Foreland to Fairhead, and a small craft warning for all Irish coasts. The meteorological situation at 9 p.m. A depression of 986 hectopascals to the south of Iceland generates a strong southwesterly airflow over Ireland. A cold front moves southeastwards over the country. Forecast for Erris Head to Bloody Foreland to Fairhead. Southwest to west, force 5 or 6 and gusty, imminently increasing force 6 to gale force 8 and gusty. Soon decreasing west, force 6 or 7, and later decreasing force 5 or 6. Forecast for Fairhead to Carlingford Loch to Wicklow Head and for the North Irish Sea. Southwest to west, force 3 to 5, imminently increasing force 5 or 6, soon increasing force 5 to 7. Forecast for Wicklow Head to Mizzen Head to Erris Head and for the South Irish Sea. Southwest to west, force 5 to 7 and gusty, soon decreasing west, force 5 or 6,

0: later decreasing mainly force 3 to 5, but remaining force 5 or 6 on the South Irish Sea. Weather, rain, drizzle and mist in the east and south, clearing imminently, otherwise fair with scattered showers, becoming isolated later. The outlook for a further 24 hours. Moderate to strong westerly winds, decreasing light to moderate southwest to west on Saturday morning. Moderate to strong southerly winds developing during Saturday. Weather, cloudy to fair with isolated showers. Outbreaks of rain developing in the southwest on Saturday morning, moving northeast through the day. Now the coastal reports at 11 p.m. Malin Head, southwest, 18 knots, cloudy, 24 miles, 1004, falling slowly. Boyham 5, southwest, 23 knots, 1010, falling. Roaches Point, northwest, 14 knots, gust 32 knots, rain shower, 2 miles, 1009, falling slowly. Valentia, west-southwest, 7 knots, light drizzle, 18 miles, 1011, rising slowly. Belmullet, west-southwest, 17 knots, cloudy, 5 miles, 1006, steady. And finally, Dublin Airport, south-southwest, 5 knots, light rain, 6 miles, 1008, falling. That is the latest weather forecast. Have a good night.
1: 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Linda Hughes at Met Aaron. 2 more hours of music on the way, but next, the news at midnight.
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1: RTE News at midnight, I'm Dean Van Wyn. A train and a car have collided in County Mayo in what has been described as a serious incident. Irish Rail said the 6:15pm Euston to Westport service collided with a vehicle at a user-operated level crossing in Ballyhaunis just before 9pm. Emergency services attended to a number of occupants of the car. It was the second of two separate collisions between trains and vehicles on the line yesterday after the 1:10pm Westport to Dublin Euston train struck a tractor that was crossing the line in County Offaly at around 3:50pm. A man was taken to hospital for treatment of non-life-threatening injuries. The US Vice President J.D. Vance has said the United States has no plans to talk to Iran while commercial shipping is being attacked in the Strait of Hormuz. He said he wouldn't call the conflict in the Middle East a war, adding that there is currently no active shooting. Mr. Vance has blamed high energy prices on the actions of Iran. Speaking to reporters at the White House, he said Washington is making it harder for Tehran to shoot at vessels to preserve the flow of oil and gas.
2: The Iranians would like 0 million barrels to come out of the Strait of Hormuz. Last night, 15 million barrels came out of the Strait of Hormuz. That's because of the United States of America. And if we don't do it, nobody else would do it. And if nobody else did it, we would have a catastrophic world energy crisis. And our message to the Iranians is simple. It's been the same from the very beginning, is you've got to stop shooting at commercial shipping.
1: The Minister for Transport, Dara O'Brien, has said that a ban on the use of e-scooters by people under the age of 18 could be introduced by the end of this month or early next month after permission was received from Europe to proceed with the plan. Over the summer, the government moved to change regulations around e-scooters after medics at CHI Temple Street called for an outright ban on their use. The appeal was made after six children ended up on life support in one fortnight period with e-scooter injuries, using half the Dublin hospital's ICU capacity. New regulations requiring e-scooter users to wear helmets and high-visibility clothing come into effect today. And the weather, cloudy and wet tonight with widespread rain and drizzle turning heavy at times. The rain will gradually clear southeastwards and will be followed by clear spells and scattered showers with lowest temperatures of 11 to 14 degrees. That's all from the newsroom for now.

Welcome to the second hour of the programme. It's my final one of the week, but I will be back with you all going well on Monday night from 11 with more tunes. And Ray Cuddy is your late date Friday, Saturday and Sunday nights. It's 51551. If you would like to say hello, the email address from anywhere at all is latedate@rte.ie. Places like New Jersey, for instance, that's where Scott is listening to the programme at the moment, saying, as soon as you announced Gary Numan's music for Chameleons, I was picking up my air bass. Glad I'm not the only one who associates that song with Alan Partridge. I didn't explain it. I just dedicated to Partridge fans everywhere. But in the season two of I'm Alan Partridge from 24 years back, Alan plays air bass guitar to that tune from Gary Numan. So there you go. Jerry, greetings to you as well. Hi to Keith and also to Sean at Tom in Castlereagh. Thank you for your message, and hello to Paul checking in from Leixlip as well. And happy birthday, 40 years young, to Anthony Pickford in Limerick, from Anne and Mary and Jim. And Kay, greetings to you. Enjoyed the two songs from Joni Mitchell, which started off the second hour of the programme. We heard Amelia and right there, The Circle Game. And now something brand new and Irish. This is from Brian Mooney, a Dublin-based musician who's been on the scene for quite some time now. And he releases music as The Next New Low.

Brian Mooney, who releases music as The Next New Low. His upcoming album is called, wait for it, Bye Bye Bipolar Polar Bear. It's due out on the 8th of this month, and it's going to be launched with a concert in the National Concert Hall on the 8th as well. And from it, that was a song called Yelp. And support on the evening in the concert hall will be provided by this act, The Sentimental Tourists.

Dave Long, formerly of the group Into Paradise, and Paul Page of the band Whipping Boy, together as the Sentimental Tourists, from their album Without Love We Expire. That was Living in Smoke Dreams, and catch them opening for the next New Low in the National Concert Hall on the 8th. Is that a Tuesday or Wednesday next week? I'll have to figure that out.

0: Back to the mid-1990s for that one, a band led by Hope Sandoval and Mazzy Star, and Fade Into You. Back with more after these.
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0: A nice jazzy bed under that promo there, voiced by Emer Horgan, which works out well because this next number, an Irving Berlin composition, is performed by Ella Fitzgerald and Louis Armstrong.

Ella Fitzgerald and Louis Armstrong. Who else could it be? Isn't this a lovely day? And to follow, this is Nat King Cole. 'Tis autumn. 'Tis, you know.

'Tis the Season and all that. That was Lee Hazelwood, My Autumn's Done Come, and before that, 'Tis Autumn, from the velvet voice of Nat King Cole. It's coming up to 15 minutes to 1 o'clock on this Thursday night late date. I'd like to let you know that the playlist can be found on our website, rte.ie/late date. You can listen back there as well. And of course, on our new app, which is called simply RTE Listen. Fade into you from Mazzy Star, dedicated to Judith, and a hi to Tom in Cork City. I'm wondering if I would play Sunlight by the four of us. Can't remember the last time I played that, Tom. It's coming up after a song called Global Warming. This is John Grant.

We heard John Grant from about 11 years ago. The song was called Global Warming, and right there from Newry. Brothers Brendan and Declan Murphy, the four of us. That was Sunlight, dedicated to Tom listening to the programme tonight in Cork City. Well, I have time for one more song before we take the news headlines at 1 o'clock, and of course we'll keep things rolling until two. This is new from the American singer-songwriter Margaret Glaspie from her album I Am.

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2: 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Coming up this morning,
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4: Margaret Glaspie from her new album I Am Both. Before that break, the song was called Michigan. It's 1 o'clock.
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5: RTE News at 1 o'clock. I'm Dean Van Wyn. A train and a car have collided in County Mayo in what has been described as a serious incident. Irish Rail said the 615 Euston to Wexport service collided with a vehicle at a user-operated level crossing in Ballyhaunis just before 9 p.m. Emergency services attended to a number of occupants of the car. It was the second of two separate collisions between trains and vehicles on the line yesterday after the 1:10 p.m. Westport to Dublin Euston train struck a tractor that was crossing the line in County Offaly at around 3:50 p.m. A man was taken to hospital for treatment of non-life-threatening injuries. The Minister for Transport, Dara O'Brien, has said a ban on the use of e-scooters by people under the age of 18 could be introduced by the end of this month or early next month after permission was received from Europe to proceed with the plan. Over the summer, the government moved to change regulations around e-scooters after medics at CHI Temple Street called for an outright ban on their use. The appeal was made after six children ended up on life support in one fortnight period with e-scooter injuries, using half the Dublin Hospital's ICU capacity. New regulations requiring e-scooter users to wear helmets and high-visibility clothing come into effect today. Four Israeli athletes who were due to compete in the Europe Triathlon Cup in Derry this weekend will no longer be participating after race organisers said they could not support their participation. The Northwest Triathlon Club said the stance was not directed at anyone because of their religion or ethnicity, but concerned the state of Israel in international sport and the attempt to present normality on the international sporting stage while Palestinians continue to suffer. A statement from the PSNI said it became aware of potential protest activity in relation to the event through social media. And the weather, cloudy and wet tonight with widespread rain and drizzle turning heavy at times. The rain will gradually clear southeastwards and will be followed by clear spells and scattered showers. Lowest temperatures of 11 to 14 degrees, and that's all from the newsroom for now.
4: Dean, thank you very much for that. And here we are in the final hour of the programme. Sunlight went down well. It was requested by Tom in Cork City. Dedicated also to Sean, who said, thanks for playing it. It reminds me how good that album is. I have it on vinyl. We'll break it out again over the weekend. Fair play, Sean. And that is from the Brothers album, Heaven and Earth. It can't be 2003. Just had a look there. Is it that old? Seems it is.